0: Full Record Show at 8 o'clock Saturday night, only on KPOG. KPOG, the power of God.
1: Chapter 24, in the Holy of Holies.
2: The subject of the sanctuary was the key which unlocked the mystery of the disappointment of 1844. It opened to view a complete system of truth, connected and harmonious, showing that God's hand had directed the great Advent movement and revealing present duty as it brought to light the position and work of His people. As the disciples of Jesus, after the terrible night of their anguish and disappointment, were glad when they saw the Lord, so did those now rejoice who had looked in faith for His second coming. They had expected Him to appear in glory to give reward to His servants. As their hopes were disappointed, they had lost sight of Jesus, and with Mary at the sepulchre they cried, "They have taken away my Lord, and I know not where they have laid Him." Now in the Holy of Holies they again beheld Him, their compassionate High Priest, soon to appear as their King and Deliverer. Light from the sanctuary illumined the past, the present, and the future. They knew that God had led them by His unerring providence. Though, like the first disciples, they themselves had failed to understand the message which they bore, yet it had been in every respect correct. In proclaiming it, they had fulfilled the purpose of God, and their labor had not been in vain in the Lord. Begotten again unto a lively hope, they rejoiced with joy unspeakable and full of glory. Both the prophecy of Daniel 8:14, "Unto 2,300 days, then shall the sanctuary be cleansed," and the first angel's message, "Fear God and give glory to Him, for the hour of His judgment is come," pointed to Christ's ministration in the most holy place, to the investigative judgment, and not to the coming of Christ for the redemption of His people and the destruction of the wicked. The mistake had not been in the reckoning of the prophetic periods, but in the event to take place at the end of the 2,300 days. Through this error, the believers had suffered disappointment. Yet all that was foretold by the prophecy, and all that they had any scripture warrant to expect, had been accomplished. At the very time when they were lamenting the failure of their hopes, the event had taken place which was foretold by the message, and which must be fulfilled before the Lord could appear to give reward to His servants. Christ had come, not to the earth, as they expected, but, as foreshadowed in the type, to the most holy place of the temple of God in heaven. He is represented by the prophet Daniel as coming at this time to the Ancient of Days. "I saw in the night visions, and behold, one like the Son of Man came with the clouds of heaven, and came, not to the earth, but to the Ancient of Days, and they brought Him near before Him." Daniel 7:13. This coming is foretold also by the prophet Malachi. "The Lord whom ye seek shall suddenly come to His temple, even the messenger of the covenant, whom ye delight in. Behold, He shall come, saith the Lord of hosts." Malachi 3:1. The coming of the Lord to His temple was sudden, unexpected to His people. They were not looking for Him there. They expected Him to come to earth, in flaming fire, taking vengeance on them that know not God and that obey not the gospel. 2 Thessalonians 1:8. But the people were not yet ready to meet their Lord. There was still a work of preparation to be accomplished for them. Light was to be given, directing their minds to the temple of God in heaven. And as they should by faith follow their high priest in his ministration there, new duties would be revealed. Another message of warning and instruction was to be given to the church. Says the prophet, "Who may abide the day of His coming, and who shall stand when He appeareth? For He is like a refiner's fire, and like fuller's soap. And He shall sit as a refiner and purifier of silver, and He shall purify the sons of Levi, and purge them as gold and silver, that they may offer unto the Lord an offering in righteousness." Malachi 3, verses 2 and 3. Those who are living upon the earth when the intercession of Christ shall cease in the sanctuary above are to stand in the sight of a holy God without a mediator. Their robes must be spotless. Their characters must be purified from sin by the blood of sprinkling. Through the grace of God and their own diligent effort, they must be conquerors in the battle with evil. While the investigative judgment is going forward in heaven, while the sins of penitent believers are being removed from the sanctuary, there is to be a special work of purification, of putting away of sin, among God's people upon earth. This work is more clearly presented in the messages of Revelation 14. When this work shall have been accomplished, the followers of Christ will be ready for his appearing. Then shall the offering of Judah and Jerusalem be pleasant unto the Lord, as in the days of old, and as in former years. Malachi 3, 4. Then the church which our Lord at his coming is to receive to himself will be a glorious church, not having spot or wrinkle or any such thing. Ephesians 5, 27. Then she will look forth as the morning, fair as the moon, clear as the sun, and terrible as an army with banners. Song of Solomon 6, 10. Besides the coming of the Lord to his temple, Malachi also foretells his second advent, his coming for the execution of the judgment, in these words, "And I will come near to you to judgment, and I will be a swift witness against the sorcerers, and against the adulterers, and against false swearers, and against those that oppress the hireling in his wages, the widow, and the fatherless, and that turn aside the stranger from his right, and fear not me, saith the Lord of hosts." Malachi 3, 5. Jude refers to the same scene when he says, "Behold, the Lord cometh with 10,000s of his saints to execute judgment upon all, and to convince all that are ungodly among them of all their ungodly deeds." Jude, verses 14 and 15. This coming and the coming of the Lord to his temple are distinct and separate events. "Behold, the bridegroom cometh." The coming of Christ as our high priest to the most holy place for the cleansing of the sanctuary brought to view in Daniel 8:14. The coming of the Son of Man to the Ancient of Days as presented in Daniel 7:13, and the coming of the Lord to his temple, foretold by Malachi, are descriptions of the same event. And this is also represented by the coming of the bridegroom to the marriage, described by Christ in the parable of the 10 virgins of Matthew 25. In the summer and autumn of 1844, the proclamation, "Behold, the bridegroom cometh," was given. The two classes represented by the wise and foolish virgins were then developed. One class who looked with joy to the Lord's appearing and who had been diligently preparing to meet him. Another class that, influenced by fear and acting from impulse, had been satisfied with a theory of the truth, but were destitute of the grace of God. In the parable, when the bridegroom came, they that were ready went in with him to the marriage. The coming of the bridegroom, here brought to view, takes place before the marriage. The marriage represents the reception by Christ of his kingdom. The holy city, the New Jerusalem, which is the capital and representative of the kingdom, is called the bride, the Lamb's wife. Said the angel to John, "Come hither, I will show thee the bride, the Lamb's wife." "He carried me away in the Spirit," says the prophet, "and showed me that great city, the holy Jerusalem, descending out of heaven from God." Revelation 21, verses 9 and 10. Clearly, then, the bride represents the holy city, and the virgins that go out to meet the bridegroom are a symbol of the church. In the Revelation, the people of God are said to be the guests at the marriage supper. Revelation 19, 9. "If guests, they cannot be represented also as the bride. Christ, as stated by the prophet Daniel, will receive from the Ancient of Days in heaven dominion and glory and a kingdom. He will receive the New Jerusalem, the capital of his kingdom, prepared as a bride adorned for her husband." Daniel 7:14 and Revelation 21:2. Having received the kingdom, he will come in his glory as King of Kings and Lord of Lords, for the redemption of his people who are to sit down with Abraham and Isaac and Jacob at his table in his kingdom, Matthew 8:11 and Luke 22:30, to partake of the marriage supper of the Lamb. Waiting for their Lord. The proclamation, "Behold, the bridegroom cometh," in the summer of 1844, led thousands to expect the immediate advent of the Lord. At the appointed time, the bridegroom came, not to the earth, as the people expected, but to the Ancient of Days in heaven, to the marriage, the reception of his kingdom. They that were ready went in with him to the marriage, and the door was shut. They were not to be present in person at the marriage, for it takes place in heaven, while they are upon the earth. The followers of Christ are to wait for their Lord when he will return from the wedding, Luke 12:36. But they are to understand his work and to follow him by faith as he goes in before God. It is in this sense that they are said to go in to the marriage. In the parable, it was those that had oil in their vessels with their lamps that went in to the marriage. Those who, with the knowledge of the truth from the Scriptures, had also the Spirit and grace of God, and who, in the night of their bitter trial, had patiently waited, searching the Bible for clearer light, these saw the truth concerning the sanctuary in heaven and the Savior's change of ministration, and by faith they followed him in his work in the sanctuary above. And all who through the testimony of the Scriptures accept the same truths, following Christ by faith as he enters in before God to perform the last work of mediation, and at its close to receive his kingdom, all these are represented as going in to the marriage. In the parable of Matthew 22, the same figure of the marriage is introduced, and the investigative judgment is clearly represented as taking place before the marriage. Previous to the wedding, the king comes in to see the guests, to see if all are attired in the wedding garment, the spotless robe of character washed and made white in the blood of the Lamb, Matthew 22:11 and Revelation 7:14. He who is found wanting is cast out, but all who upon examination are seen to have the wedding garment on are accepted of God and accounted worthy of a share in his kingdom and a seat upon his throne. This work of examination of character, of determining who are prepared for the kingdom of God, is that of the investigative judgment, the closing work in the sanctuary above. When the work of investigation shall be ended, when the cases of those who in all ages have professed to be followers of Christ have been examined and decided, then and not till then probation will close, and the door of mercy will be shut. Thus, in the one short sentence, "They that were ready went in with him to the marriage, and the door was shut," we are carried down through the Savior's final ministration to the time when the great work for man's salvation shall be completed. In the service of the earthly sanctuary, which, as we have seen, is a figure of the service in the heavenly, when the high priest on the Day of Atonement entered the most holy place, the ministration in the first apartment ceased. God commanded, "There shall be no man in the tabernacle of the congregation when he goeth in to make an atonement in the holy place until he come out," Leviticus 16:17. So when Christ entered the Holy of Holies to perform the closing work of the atonement, he ceased his ministration in the first apartment. But when the ministration in the first apartment ended, the ministration in the second apartment began. When in the typical service the high priest left the holy on the Day of Atonement, he went in before God to present the blood of the sin offering in behalf of all Israel who truly repented of their sins. So Christ had only completed one part of his work as our intercessor to enter upon another portion of the work, and he still pleaded his blood before the Father in behalf of sinners. This subject was not understood by Adventists in 1844. After the passing of the time when the Savior was expected, they still believed his coming to be near. They held that they had reached an important crisis and that the work of Christ as man's intercessor before God had ceased. It appeared to them to be taught in the Bible that man's probation would close a short time before the actual coming of the Lord in the clouds of heaven. This seemed evident from those scriptures which point to a time when men will seek, knock, and cry at the door of mercy, and it will not be opened. And it was a question with them whether the date to which they had looked for the coming of Christ might not rather mark the beginning of this period, which was immediately to precede his coming. Having given the warning of the judgment near, they felt that their work for the world was done, and they lost their burden of soul for the salvation of sinners, while the bold and blasphemous scoffing of the ungodly seemed to them another evidence that the Spirit of God had been withdrawn from the rejecters of his mercy. All this confirmed them in the belief that probation had ended, or, as they then expressed it, the door of mercy was shut. But the clearer light came with the investigation of the sanctuary question. They now saw that they were correct in believing that the end of the 2300 days in 1844 marked an important crisis. But while it was true that that door of hope and mercy by which men had for 1800 years found access to God was closed, another door was opened, and forgiveness of sins was offered to men through the intercession of Christ in the Most Holy. One part of his ministration had closed, only to give place to another. There was still an open door to the heavenly sanctuary where Christ was ministering in the sinner's behalf. Now was seen the application of those words of Christ in the Revelation, addressed to the church at this very time. "These things saith he that is holy, he that is true, he that hath the key of David, he that openeth, and no man shutteth, and no man openeth. I know thy works. Behold, I have set before thee an open door, and no man can shut it." Revelation 3, verses 7 and 8. It is those who by faith follow Jesus in the great work of the atonement who receive the benefits of his mediation in their behalf, while those who reject the light which brings to view this work of ministration are not benefited thereby. The Jews who rejected the light given at Christ's first advent and refused to believe on him as the Savior of the world could not receive pardon through him. When Jesus, at his ascension, entered by his own blood into the heavenly sanctuary to shed upon his disciples the blessings of his mediation, the Jews were left in total darkness to continue their useless sacrifices and offerings. The ministration of types and shadows had ceased. That door by which men had formerly found access to God was no longer open. The Jews had refused to seek him in the only way whereby he could then be found, through the ministration in the sanctuary in heaven. Therefore they found no communion with God. To them, the door was shut. They had no knowledge of Christ as the true sacrifice and the only mediator before God. Hence, they could not receive the benefits of his mediation. The condition of the unbelieving Jews illustrates the condition of the careless and unbelieving among professed Christians who are willingly ignorant of the work of our merciful high priest. In the typical service, when the high priest entered the most holy place, all Israel were required to gather about the sanctuary and in the most solemn manner humble their souls before God, that they might receive the pardon of their sins and not be cut off from the congregation. How much more essential in this antitypical day of atonement that we understand the work of our high priest and know what duties are required of us. Men cannot with impunity reject the warning which God in mercy sends them. A message was sent from heaven to the world in Noah's day, and their salvation depended upon the manner in which they treated that message. Because they rejected the warning, the Spirit of God was withdrawn from the sinful race, and they perished in the waters of the flood. In the time of Abraham, mercy ceased to plead with the guilty inhabitants of Sodom, and all but Lot with his wife and two daughters were consumed by the fire sent down from heaven. So in the days of Christ, the Son of God declared to the unbelieving Jews of that generation, "Your house is left unto you desolate." Matthew 23:38. Looking down to the last days, the same infinite power declares concerning those who received not the love of the truth that they might be saved, "For this cause God shall send them strong delusion, that they should believe a lie, that they all might be damned who believed not the truth, but had pleasure in unrighteousness." 2 Thessalonians chapter 2, verses 10 to 12. As they reject the teachings of his word, God withdraws His Spirit and leaves them to the deceptions which they love. But Christ still intercedes in man's behalf, and light will be given to those who seek it. Though this was not at first understood by Adventists, it was afterward made plain as the Scriptures which define their true position began to open before them. The passing of the time in 1844 was followed by a period of great trial to those who still held the Advent faith. Their only relief, so far as ascertaining their true position was concerned, was the light which directed their minds to the sanctuary above. Some renounced their faith in their former reckoning of the prophetic periods and ascribed to human or satanic agencies the powerful influence of the Holy Spirit which had attended the Advent movement. Another class firmly held that the Lord had led them in their past experience, and as they waited and watched and prayed to know the will of God, they saw that their great high priest had entered upon another work of ministration, and, following him by faith, they were led to see also the closing work of the church. They had a clearer understanding of the first and second angels' messages, and were prepared to receive and to give to the world the solemn warning of the third angel of Revelation 14.
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5: Tonight I'd like to talk to you about where did I come from? And this is especially dear and near to my heart because I'm going to talk to you about evolution and creation. And I should tell you right up front, I'm doing this with my personal perspective. My doctorate is not in biology. I'm going to be sharing with you from personal experience. Now, I gave a little bit of my testimony last night, and while I went to 14 different schools before I ever got my GED and then went on to college, many of those schools taught evolution. I was a firm believer that we just evolved because I had heard it so many times. But you know, in the back of my mind, I found I had to torture my logic to accept it, but I thought everybody believes it, and you're looked upon as foolish if you don't believe it. And even though I had a hard time understanding how you could get all of these intricate organizations and systems and design and structure through random chance, I figured, well, I'm just not smart enough. There must be things that the science is just not explaining about how it happens, or that I don't quite understand yet. But You know, then after I shared with you, I went to the mountains, I started reading the Bible, I came to believe the Bible, and for a while there, I tried to mix the Bible with Eastern religions, with reincarnation, and with evolution. I said, you know, Jesus had a lot of very important things to say, and I think there's a lot of truth in what he said. And so I tried to just make it all fit, but, you know, I couldn't make it fit. Where did we come from? What you believe about that will affect everything in your worldview. Your belief about origins will define every other belief. Your worldview about where you came from is going to have a defining influence on every other belief. Let me give you just a couple of examples here. What you believe about death is going to be affected by whether or not you believe in evolution and creation. If you think we evolved, then you think death is the dead end. You've just sort of decomposed and that's it. You cease to exist. What you believe about sin and holiness is going to be greatly influenced by that. What you believe about marriage. I'll never forget, I went to this school. It was called a free school. It was a very liberal school in Waterford, Maine, called Pinehenge. It has since closed. And just almost anything went. It was like hippie school, its best definition. And we were in the cafeteria one day, and one of the faculty came in, and she was crying. She tried to hide it. She was pregnant, and she was crying, and I just overheard as some of the other girl students were talking to this teacher and saying, what's the problem? And she said, she just broke down and said, my husband's having an affair with another faculty member. And she said, he's a science teacher. And he said, this should not bother her because we're all animals and this is perfectly normal behavior. And so I remember thinking to myself, logically, if I believed in evolution, what he was arguing made sense. There's no morality if there's no God. Your idea of morality is not worth a nickel more than mine if there's no God. Who defines what's right and wrong? Every country and every culture can just make up their own rules. But if there is a God, and if he is the truth, then there's absolutes. It'll define what you think about marriage, whether or not there's a day of rest, the inspiration of Scripture, the words of Jesus. It'll affect everything from adultery, homosexuality, suicide. It'll affect your views on racism, what you believe about evolution and creation. You know, people talk about Darwin's book, Origin of Species, and they stop right there, but that's not the whole title of the original book. You know what the whole title of the original is? The Origin of Species by Means of Natural Selection or The Preservation of Favored Races in the Struggle for Life. When Darwin went to Australia, he was convinced the Aborigines there were somewhere on the continuum of the missing link. That's where that's going to lead. But you know, in the Bible, let me read something to you from Acts chapter 17. Acts chapter 17, and this is Paul. He's in Athens. It was the center of learning back in his day. And he's waiting for his friends to come, and while he's waiting, he's wandering around the town, and he just saw there were idols everywhere, and they had so many idols, they made an idol to a god, they didn't know who he was. They just wanted to make sure they didn't leave any gods out. Very pluralistic culture back there among the philosophers in Athens. It says in verse actually 21, for all the Athenians and the foreigners who were there spent their time in nothing else but to tell or to hear some new thing. Lots of philosophy. You got your truth, I got my truth, there's nothing absolute. Then Paul, he stood in the midst of the Areopagus, and he said, men of Athens, I perceive in all things that you're very religious. For I was passing through, and I considered the objects of your worship. I found an altar with this inscription, to the unknown God. Therefore, the one that you worship without knowing, him I proclaim to you. I happen to know that one that you don't know. Let me tell you about him. God, who made the world and everything in it, since he is the Lord of heaven and earth, he doesn't dwell in temples made with hands, nor is he worshipped with anything, since he gives life to all and breath to all. And notice, and he has made from one blood every nation of men to dwell on all the face of the earth, and he has determined their pre-appointed times and their boundaries of their dwellings. Notice why. So they should seek the Lord in the hope that they might grope for him and find him. though he's not far from every one of us. He is not far from every one of us. Every one of us, he's not far. But he says, he created us. We're caught in this quandary of sin. Talk about that in our next presentation. And he wants us to seek for him. We need to understand what the ultimate purpose of life is. Well, let me give you a few reasons that I believe that evolution is impossible. And I'm not going to have time to cover them all. But among the reasons are the laws, first and second laws of thermodynamics and entropy. Now, I know many of you are studying these things now, and I'll just give you the very simple definition. For instance, the first law of thermodynamics: energy can be changed from one form to another, but it cannot be created or destroyed. You've all heard that before, first law of thermodynamics. In other words, there's only so much matter and energy in the universe, and it can be altered. You can turn matter into energy and energy into matter, but you cannot create new energy or matter. Well, we see there's a lot of energy and matter in the universe. Here's the big question: where did it all come from? Everybody, evolutionist, creationist, is going to be stumped at this point. And you've got two options. You can believe that all of the life and the organization and structure that we see in the universe is the result of ever-existing gas particles that somehow collided and began to explode. And through an infinite number of very convenient small explosions, or one great big explosion, followed by a lot of smaller explosions and things spiraling off into galaxies, that all that you can see, all the interworking perfect systems, the Earth, the perfect distance from the Sun so that we don't melt or freeze, and the perfect cycle in the ecosystem between the plants and the animals, and the symbiotic relationships between everything from ants that take care of aphids and bees and flowers, and there's so many mysteries out there. You can believe all that is a result of matter that collided and exploded, and you don't know where the matter came from. Every evolutionist will say, well, something was always there, right? Or you can say, I don't know where God came from, but I believe that there is this ultimate supreme intelligence that lives somehow in and outside of time and space, that is from everlasting to everlasting, and he is much bigger than I am, but he's made me in his image. And the Bible reveals who he is, and he has feelings and emotion and thought and love. You can believe that, or you can worship gas particles. Now, some are going to say, well, Pastor Doug, I believe in a creator, but I also believe in evolution. I think that God created through evolution. Have you heard that before? And you know, I don't want to insult anybody here. I've got dear friends that believe that, but I would respectfully disagree with them. I don't think you can reconcile the two. Some people struggle with the first 11 chapters of the Bible, and they say, up until you get to Abraham, God spoke to us through myths. And those things aren't to be taken literally. They're symbols, they're stories. It's not science. But you're going to have a problem with the rest of the Bible if you don't believe in a literal six-day creation. Let me just give you a few verses that explain why. First of all, if you're going to believe in Jesus, if you believe anything that Jesus says, if you can say, I'm a Christian and I believe in God, but I still believe in evolution, do you really believe in Jesus? Listen to what he says. John 5, 46 and 47. For if you believe Moses, you would believe me, for he wrote about me. But if you do not believe his writings, how will you believe my words? Could that be any more plain? You say, oh, I love the Sermon on the Mount, but I don't believe, you know, Moses was, you know, exaggerating, or you can't really take those first 11 chapters. He was stretching the truth. Oh, really? The guy who gave us the Ten Commandments that you claim to believe was stretching the truth when he wrote the first 11 chapters. It doesn't work. You can't do the two, not in my opinion. Again, Luke 16, 31, Jesus is speaking. If they don't hear Moses and the prophets, neither will they be persuaded though one should rise from the dead. You'll probably have problems believing the resurrection too if you don't believe that God can speak things into existence. You know, one of the reasons that I think people struggle with evolution, it's the dating methods that give them such a hard time. Oh, I want to give you some more verses before I get to that. You can't believe Paul. I just read Paul in Acts, but here's another one, Romans 5:14. Nevertheless, death reigned from Adam to Moses, even over them that had not sinned, after the similitude of Adam's transgression, who is a figure of him who was to come, Jesus. Paul speaks about Jesus as real, and he speaks about Adam as real. And he said, sin began with Adam. If you think that there were millions of years of animals killing each other and death and mutation and bloodshed and violence and carnivores, and then along comes Adam and he sins, the Bible tells us that sin began with man. It didn't begin millions of years before man. And you know, no disrespect, but I used to go to Catholic school. You know, the Catholic Church for some time now has said that evolution is an option for dedicated Catholics. And I think, how do you do that? They say, well, at some point along the way, God injected a soul into man. And I'm just trying to picture that day when man went from being a gorilla to being a human. And, you know, he's out there dragging his knuckles. And there's some little spark. He looks up and all of a sudden God says, all right, now you're a man and you got a soul. Up till then, you were just an organism. You know, I just don't, that doesn't really do much for my self-esteem, for one thing. And it just doesn't seem very noble, and it contradicts the Bible. I don't have a problem believing that God can speak things into existence. You know, let me look at really quick a few examples of why I think the dating dilemma is something that we need to consider. We are told, for instance, that dinosaurs did not live contemporaneous with man, and they lived millions and millions of years before. You know how long a million years is? Can you ever comprehend how things can change in a million years? Look at what's happened in our lives. Just what's happened to the environment in our time. Millions of years. And they say that these dinosaurs lived 65 million years ago. Well, back in 1990, in the United States, they found, they were actually dissecting the thigh bone of Tyrannosaurus rex, and they found what appears to be soft tissue and blood cells. And it just caused kind of an implosion in the paleontology community, because there is nothing in their scheme that would explain how you could get a Tyrannosaurus thigh bone that is 60 million years old, doesn't matter, 30, 60, 100, and that's still going to have soft tissue in it. And they were beginning to wonder if they could get some sampling from those blood cells, and they started talking like Jurassic Park, you know, all over again. By the way, let me read this to you. This is from National Geographic, hardly a creationist magazine. A Tyrannosaurus rex fossil has yielded what appears to be the only preserved soft tissue ever recovered from a dinosaur, taken from a 70 million year old thigh bone. The structures look like blood vessels, cells, proteins involved in bone formation. National Geographic. Then folks will say, well, we know how old the planet is because we take these ice cores in Greenland and at the Antarctic, and we can look at the different layers in the ice cores, and each of those layers represents 1 year, you know, a season. And so we find that there's anywhere between 80,000 and 130,000 layers, and we know that the polar caps in Greenland has been there for 130,000 years. So how could you believe? That's the craziest manipulation of evidence I've ever seen. Let me give you a couple of examples why. I've lived in some very cold places, and I've seen in one snowstorm on top of a car lots of different layers, because the snow came down cold and then it got a little warmer and it came down wet and then it froze during that night and there was a layer and more snow came down. And you'll see, how many of you have seen that before? You know what I'm talking about. Layer after layer. And they're trying to perpetrate that all these layers represent a whole year. Now, that's easy for me to say that, but let me give you a little evidence. Any of you ever heard about the Lost Squadron? 1942. Six P-38s were coming from the United States going to the war effort, World War II, in Europe over Greenland with two B-29s, brand new planes. They got lost in bad weather over Greenland. They finally realized rather than crash land, they'd circle. They'd do emergency landings. Most of them did it with their gear up. One left his gear down. He flipped. But they were all fine. 25 crew members. They were all rescued. But the war was going on. They were all redeployed. They left all those planes up there in Greenland, out in the middle of nowhere, but they marked the longitude and the latitude. Well, they got covered quickly by snow by the time the war was over, and they weren't easy to locate. Years later, some aviation enthusiasts went looking for the lost squadron because they thought those planes, they were brand new from the factory. If you could find them and recover them and restore them, they'd be worth a fortune. Well, they spent a fortune finding them. They finally got this ground-penetrating radar, and they went back and forth. They found out they had drifted about a mile from where they landed because the cap was moving. And they bored down with this hot mole. It was a big thing with hot water going through it, and it just would bore right down into the ice. You know how deep those planes were? 260 feet deep in exactly 50 years. And in that 260 feet, there were thousands and thousands of layers in the ice that evolutionists would say those planes are about 50,000 years old. Well, they were not 50,000 years old. They actually went down there. They built a cave around one of them. They took it all apart, pulled it up at great expense, reassembled it. It's the only perfectly restored P-38, and it's they call it right now the Glacier Girl. So you've got, and then they, you know, they talk about the ice cores. And then you've got these animals that they claim are extinct, like the coelacanth. They said that this fish lived between 300 million years ago and became extinct 65 million years ago. And they said it was one of the missing links in the evolutionary process because it had these little proto-legs and it would try to walk up out of the beaches onto the land. And they had this whole scenario written up about the coelacanth fossils that they found and that they're all extinct now, until they were fishing off of South Africa in 1938. And you know what happened? They dug up a coelacanth. They pulled up a live one. Since then, they found many more. And you know, the amazing thing was, it was exactly like the fossils that are supposed to be 65 million years ago. As far as I know, they're still alive in the world today. I lived in Niguizi, New Mexico, on the Indian Reservation, at 8,000 feet in the middle of North America, and there were seashells everywhere. And then I've got friends who say you can find seashells on Mount Everest at the 26,000 foot level. There are clams that all died in vast volumes. They're closed, which means they died suddenly. What are they doing there on Mount Everest? All around the world, from the Grand Canyon to so many other things that you see, the coal fields and the oil, there's evidence that there has been a massive global flood. And you know, for years scientists said, oh, that's just, no, that's fairy tales, Bible, there's never been a global flood, but the evidence after evidence, all the fossils or things died rapidly. So finally they said, it wasn't Noah, it was an asteroid. Well, what'd the asteroid do? Big flood. That's exactly what they say now. They even tell you it landed near the Gulf, in the Gulf of Mexico. Have you heard that before? And then there's, you know, they say, well, we can date rocks. And we use potassium, argon, a number of other methods to date rocks. And but you don't hear them confess that they will date these volcanoes and say, yeah, this is, you know, this many million years old. And then some who challenged these geologists who are testing the rocks, they say, well, we've got brand new rock formation here in New Zealand or in Greenland. Let's test that. And they go to test a new formation there in New Zealand, and they actually can... they had this one formation that was surrounding trees that they knew the trees had been there for 1,000 years. Volcanic flow had covered these trees that were 1,000 years old. And the volcanic rock came up at 465,000 years old, according to their potassium, argon dating and the other, I understand, very sophisticated methods they use for dating it. But they get these vastly different measurements. I've got a friend who is an evolutionist, worked in a dating lab. And one of the questions people will ask when they submit some artifact is basically, how old do you want it to be? You know how they tell how old the different layers are in the strata? Based on the fossils that are found there. Do you know how they tell how old the fossils are? Based in the layers where they find them. So it's kind of like circular reasoning. For me, you know what I think one of the most incredible things is? You're going to think, oh, Pastor Doug, you're getting sappy. A butterfly. I mean, just take, you've heard it before, the monarch butterfly. to me how you can have this little egg, tiny, almost like a pinhead, underneath a leaf. That butterfly knows that it's only on that plant it can lay its egg. How does it know that? Who teaches it that? Out of the thousands of plants in the woods, it knows it's the milkweed. That thing hatches out. Mom's provided that it's born right where it needs everything it needs. It eats voraciously. And while it's eating voraciously, day after day, it's gaining a lot of weight. Just keeps getting bigger and bigger and bigger. And it's growing so fast, it grows out of its own skin. And it molts and sheds its skin several times, and it burgeons out, splits it. And as it comes out of its skin, it's just a bigger caterpillar. And it's a brighter caterpillar, and it's getting bigger and bigger and bigger. But then one day something happens in its mind, it triggers, and it says, all right, this next molt is going to be different. And it lodges itself underneath the leaf, and it turns into a chrysalis, and begins to harden. And you know what happens at that point? It basically disassembles itself, and it turns into a soup of cells. And it goes from the mush that the caterpillar had inside, that, by the way, a bird can't eat because milkweed's poisonous, and so it even protects itself by eating what it eats, but somehow it thrives on it. And it basically decomposes into this virtual soup, and those cells restructure and reorganize, and they come back together in just a matter of a few days. And all of a sudden now, where it had these little stubby little rubbery legs, it's got these elegant long legs and elegant wings and antenna and beautiful coloring on the wings and a proboscis. And instead of now eating milkweed, it goes for sweet nectar. Its digestive system is different. It's got eyes that are different. Its brain is different. It completely reforms itself. And it emerges knowing how to fly. And it never gets, you know, an eagle teaches its young how to fly. They get flying lessons. It emerges knowing how to fly. No flying lessons. Aerodynamic design. Could that be an accident? But wait, there's more. Get your credit card out. We'll double. No. Then the monarch, the ones that are born in the Northeast, they are born with the ability to migrate 2,000 miles all the way to Mexico. And they have never been there before. Their parents have never been there before, because the generations that come back from Mexico, several generations happen along the way back to their ultimate destination in the north. They don't know any other butterflies that have ever been to Mexico. They don't know how to go online and book a trip to Mexico. And somehow they find their way back to this place in these remote mountain woods in Mexico, where they spend the winter. It's called a super generation. They somehow survive. And how could that ever happen by accident? You know, for me, metamorphosis is such a miracle. How God can take something that is it's basically a worm and turn it into this beautiful, elegant creature. And what He does for a butterfly, He can do for each one of you. I know that sounds very simplistic, but it's a miracle. I can't explain it, except the Bible tells us that in 6 days the Lord made the heaven and the earth and the sea and all that is in them. I believe that. And you know what works for me? My whole worldview makes sense based on the Bible, that there is a creator. And I believe that He's got a special plan for each one of you.
4: An insurgency works by undermining the legitimacy of the rightful government and its law. 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But if we face temptations every day, where does sin begin? Can we overcome these attacks? Where are we most vulnerable?
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10: What is truth? 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Today's question? 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
10: 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God's word has absolute truth. Here's what the scriptures say. Psalms chapter 37 says, but the wicked will perish. The Lord's enemies will vanish like smoke. And in Revelation 21, there will be no more death or mourning or crying or pain, for the old order of things has passed away. 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

of the most holy place of the heavenly sanctuary in 1844 as Christ entered there to perform the closing work of the atonement. Those who by faith followed their great high priest as he entered upon his ministry in the most holy place beheld the ark of his testament. As they had studied the subject of the sanctuary, they had come to understand the Savior's change of ministration, and they saw that he was now officiating before the ark of God, pleading his blood in behalf of sinners. The ark in the tabernacle on earth contained the two tables of stone upon which were inscribed the precepts of the law of God. The ark was merely a receptacle for the tables of the law, and the presence of these divine precepts gave to it its value and sacredness. When the temple of God was opened in heaven, the ark of his testament was seen. Within the Holy of Holies in the sanctuary in heaven, the divine law is sacredly enshrined, the law that was spoken by God himself amid the thunders of Sinai and written with his own finger on the tables of stone. The law of God in the sanctuary in heaven is the great original, of which the precepts inscribed upon the tables of stone and recorded by Moses in the Pentateuch were an unerring transcript. Those who arrived at an understanding of this important point were thus led to see the sacred, unchanging character of the divine law. They saw, as never before, the force of the Savior's words, "Till heaven and earth pass, one jot or one tittle shall in no wise pass from the law." Matthew 5:18. The law of God, being a revelation of his will, a transcript of his character, must forever endure as a faithful witness in heaven. Not one command has been annulled, not a jot or tittle has been changed. Says the psalmist, "Forever, O Lord, thy word is settled in heaven." All his commandments are sure. They stand fast forever and ever. Psalm 119:89 and Psalm 111:7-8. In the very bosom of the Decalogue is the fourth commandment as it was first proclaimed, "Remember the Sabbath day to keep it holy. 6 days shalt thou labor and do all thy work, but the seventh day is a Sabbath of the Lord thy God. In it thou shalt not do any work, thou, nor thy son, nor thy daughter, thy manservant, nor thy maidservant, nor thy cattle, nor thy stranger that is within thy gates. For in 6 days the Lord made heaven and earth, the sea, and all that in them is, and rested the seventh day. Wherefore the Lord blessed the Sabbath day and hallowed it." Exodus 20:8-11. The Spirit of God impressed the hearts of those students of his word. The conviction was urged upon them that they had ignorantly transgressed this precept by disregarding the Creator's rest day. They began to examine the reasons for observing the first day of the week instead of the day which God had sanctified. They could find no evidence in the Scriptures that the fourth commandment had been abolished or that the Sabbath had been changed. The blessing which first hallowed the Sabbath day had never been removed. They had been honestly seeking to know and to do God's will. Now, as they saw themselves transgressors of his law, sorrow filled their hearts, and they manifested their loyalty to God by keeping his Sabbath holy. Many and earnest were the efforts made to overthrow their faith. None could fail to see that if the earthly sanctuary was a figure or pattern of the heavenly, the law deposited in the ark on earth was an exact transcript of the law in the ark in heaven, and that an acceptance of the truth concerning the heavenly sanctuary involved an acknowledgement of the claims of God's law and the obligation of the Sabbath of the fourth commandment. Here was the secret of the bitter and determined opposition to the harmonious exposition of the Scriptures that revealed the ministration of Christ in the heavenly sanctuary. Men sought to close the door which God had opened, and to open the door which he had closed. But he that openeth, and no man shutteth, and no man openeth, had declared, "Behold, I have set before thee an open door, and no man can shut it." Revelation 3:7-8. Christ had opened the door, or ministration, of the most holy place. Light was shining from that open door of the sanctuary in heaven, and the fourth commandment was shown to be included in the law, which is there enshrined. What God had established

0: accomplished, no man could overthrow. Those who had accepted the light concerning the mediation of Christ and the perpetuity of the law of God found that these were the truths presented in Revelation 14. The messages of this chapter constitute a threefold warning, which is to prepare the inhabitants of the earth for the Lord's second coming. The announcement, "The hour of his judgment is come," points to the closing work of Christ's ministration for the salvation of men. It heralds a truth which must be proclaimed until the Savior's intercession shall cease, and he shall return to the earth to take his people to himself. The work of judgment, which began in 1844, must continue until the cases of all are decided, both of the living and the dead. Hence, it will extend to the close of human probation. That men may be prepared to stand in the judgment, the message commands them to fear God and give glory to him, and worship him that made heaven and earth and the sea and the fountains of waters. The result of an acceptance of these messages is given in the word, "Here are they that keep the commandments of God and the faith of Jesus." In order to be prepared for the judgment, it is necessary that men should keep the law of God. That law will be the standard of character in the judgment. The Apostle Paul declares, "As many as have sinned in the law shall be judged by the law, in the day when God shall judge the secrets of men by Jesus Christ." And he says that the doers of the law shall be justified. Romans 2, verses 12 to 16. Faith is essential in order to the keeping of the law of God, for without faith it is impossible to please him. And whatsoever is not of faith is sin. Hebrews 11, 6 and Romans 14, 23. By the first angel, men are called upon to fear God and give glory to him, and to worship him as the creator of the heavens and the earth. In order to do this, they must obey his law. Says the wise man, "Fear God and keep his commandments, for this is the whole duty of man." Ecclesiastes 12, 13. Without obedience to his commandments, no worship can be pleasing to God. This is the love of God, that we keep his commandments. He that turneth away his ear from hearing the law, even his prayer shall be abomination. 1 John 5, 3 and Proverbs 28, 9. The duty to worship God is based upon the fact that he is the creator and that to him all other beings owe their existence. And wherever, in the Bible, his claim to reverence and worship above the gods of the heathen is presented, there is cited the evidence of his creative power. "All the gods of the nations are idols, but the Lord made the heavens." Psalm 96, 5. "To whom then will ye liken me, or shall I be equal?" saith the Holy One. "Lift up your eyes on high, and behold, who hath created these things?" "Thus saith the Lord that created the heavens, God himself that formed the earth and made it, I am the Lord, and there is none else." Isaiah 40, verses 25 and 26, and chapter 45, verse 18. Says the psalmist, "Know ye that the Lord, he is God. It is he that made us, and not we ourselves. O come, let us worship and bow down. Let us kneel before the Lord our Maker." Psalms 100, verse 3, and 95, verse 6. And the holy beings who worship God in heaven state, as the reason why their homage is due to him, "Thou art worthy, O Lord, to receive glory and honor and power, for thou hast created all things." Revelation 4, 11. In Revelation 14, men are called upon to worship the Creator, and the prophecy brings to view a class that, as the result of the threefold message, are keeping the commandments of God. One of these commandments points directly to God as the Creator. The fourth precept declares, "The seventh day is the Sabbath of the Lord thy God. For in 6 days the Lord made heaven and earth, the sea, and all that in them is, and rested the seventh day. Wherefore the Lord blessed the Sabbath day and hallowed it." Exodus 20, verses 10 and 11. Concerning the Sabbath, the Lord says further that it is a sign that ye may know that I am the Lord your God. Ezekiel 20 and verse 20. And the reason given is, For in 6 days the Lord made heaven and earth, and on the seventh day he rested and was refreshed. Exodus 31:17. The importance of the Sabbath as a memorial of creation is that it keeps ever present the true reason why worship is due to God, because he is the Creator, and we are his creatures. J.N. Andrews, in History of the Sabbath, chapter 27, declares, "The Sabbath, therefore, lies at the very foundation of divine worship, for it teaches this great truth in the most impressive manner, and no other institution does this. The true ground of divine worship, not of that on the seventh day merely, but of all worship, is found in the distinction between the Creator and his creatures. This great fact can never become obsolete, and must never be forgotten." It was to keep this truth ever before the minds of men that God instituted the Sabbath in Eden, and so long as the fact that he is our Creator continues to be a reason why we should worship him, so long the Sabbath will continue as its sign and memorial. Had the Sabbath been universally kept, man's thoughts and affections would have been led to the Creator as the object of reverence and worship, and there would never have been an idolater, an atheist, or an infidel. The keeping of the Sabbath is a sign of loyalty to the true God, him that made heaven and earth and the sea and the fountains of waters. It follows that the message which commands men to worship God and to keep his commandments will especially call upon them to keep the fourth commandment. In contrast to those who keep the commandments of God and have the faith of Jesus, the third angel points to another class, against whose errors a solemn and fearful warning is uttered. "If any man worship the beast in his image, and receive his mark in his forehead or in his hand, the same shall drink of the wine of the wrath of God." Revelation 14, verses 9 and 10. A correct interpretation of the symbols employed is necessary to an understanding of this message. What is represented by the beast? The image. The mark. The line of prophecy in which these symbols are found begins with Revelation 12, with the dragon that sought to destroy Christ at his birth. The dragon is said to be Satan. Revelation 12, 9. He it was that moved upon Herod to put the Savior to death. But the chief agent of Satan in making war upon Christ and his people during the first centuries of the Christian era was the Roman Empire, in which paganism was the prevailing religion. Thus, while the dragon primarily represents Satan, it is, in a secondary sense, a symbol of pagan Rome. In chapter 13, verses 1 to 10, is described another beast, like unto a leopard, to which the dragon gave his power and his seat and great authority. This symbol, as most Protestants have believed, represents the papacy, which succeeded to the power and seat and authority once held by the ancient Roman Empire. Of the leopard-like beast, it is declared, "There was given unto him a mouth, speaking great things and blasphemies, and he opened his mouth in blasphemy against God, to blaspheme his name, and his tabernacle, and them that dwell in heaven. And it was given unto him to make war with the saints, and to overcome them. And power was given him over all kindreds and tongues and nations." This prophecy, which is nearly identical with the description of the little horn of Daniel 7, unquestionably points to the papacy. "Power was given unto him to continue 42 months. And says the prophet, "I saw one of his heads as it were wounded to death." And again, "He that leadeth into captivity shall go into captivity. He that killeth with the sword must be killed with the sword." The 42 months are the same as the time and times and the dividing of time, 3 years and a half, or 1260 days of Daniel 7, the time during which the papal power was to oppress God's people. This period, as stated in preceding chapters, began with the supremacy of the papacy, A.D. 538, and terminated in 1798. At that time, the Pope was made captive by the French army. The papal power received its deadly wound, and the prediction was fulfilled, "He that leadeth into captivity shall go into captivity." At this point, another symbol is introduced. Says the prophet, "I beheld another beast coming up out of the earth, and he had two horns like a lamb." Verse 11. Both the appearance of this beast and the manner of its rise indicate that the nation which it represents is unlike those presented under the preceding symbols. The great kingdoms that have ruled the world were presented to the prophet Daniel as beasts of prey, rising when the four winds of the heaven strove upon the great sea. Daniel 7:2. In Revelation 17, an angel explained that waters represent peoples and multitudes and nations and tongues. Revelation 17:15. Winds are a symbol of strife. The four winds of heaven, striving upon the great sea, represent the terrible scenes of conquest and revolution by which kingdoms have attained to power. But the beast with lamb-like horns was seen coming up out of the earth. Instead of overthrowing other powers to establish itself, the nation thus represented must arise in territory previously unoccupied and grow up gradually and peacefully. It could not then arise among the crowded and struggling nationalities of the old world, that turbulent sea of peoples and multitudes and nations and tongues. It must be sought in the Western continent. What nation of the New World was in 1798 rising into power, giving promise of strength and greatness, and attracting the attention of the world? The application of the symbols admit of no question. One nation, and only one, meets the specifications of this prophecy. It points unmistakably to the United States of America. Again and again, the thought, almost the exact words, of the sacred writer has been unconsciously employed by the orator and the historian in describing the rise and growth of this nation. The beast was seen coming up out of the earth, and according to the translators, the word here rendered coming up literally signifies to grow or spring up as a plant. And as we have seen, the nation must arise in territory previously unoccupied. A prominent writer describing the rise of the United States speaks of the mystery of her coming forth from vacancy and says, "Like a silent seed, we grew into empire." Quoting G.A. Townsend in The New World Compared with the Old, page 462. A European journal in 1850 spoke of the United States as a wonderful empire which was emerging and, amid the silence of the earth, daily adding to its power and pride. This was from the Dublin Nation. Edward Everett, in an oration on the pilgrim founders of this nation, said, "Did they look for a retired spot, inoffensive for its obscurity and safe in its remoteness, where the little church of Leyden might enjoy the freedom of conscience? Behold, the mighty regions over which, in peaceful conquest, they have borne the banners of the cross." Speech delivered at Plymouth, Massachusetts, December 22, 1824, page 11. "And he had two horns like a lamb. The lamb-like horns indicate youth, innocence, and gentleness, fitly representing the character of the United States when presented to the prophet as coming up in 1798. Among the Christian exiles who first fled to America and sought an asylum from royal oppression and priestly intolerance were many who determined to establish a government upon the broad foundation of civil and religious liberty. Their views found place in the Declaration of Independence, which sets forth the great truth that all men are created equal and endowed with the inalienable right to life, liberty, and the pursuit of happiness. And the Constitution guarantees to the people the right of self-government, providing that representatives elected by the popular vote shall enact and administer the laws. Freedom of religious faith was also granted, every man being permitted to worship God according to the dictates of his conscience. Republicanism and Protestantism became the fundamental principles of the nation. These principles are the secret of its power and prosperity. The oppressed and downtrodden throughout Christendom have turned to this land with interest and hope. Millions have sought its shores, and the United States has risen to a place among the most powerful nations of the earth. But the beast with lamb-like horns spake as a dragon, and he exerciseth all the power of the first beast before him, and causeth the earth and them which dwell therein to worship the first beast, whose deadly wound was healed, saying to them that dwell on the earth, that they should make an image to the beast which had the wound by a sword and did live. Revelation 13, verses 11 to 14. The lamb-like horns and dragon voice of the symbol point to a striking contradiction between the professions and the practice of the nation thus represented. The speaking of the nation is the action of its legislative and judicial authorities. By such action, it will give the lie to those liberal and peaceful principles which it has put forth as the foundation of its policy. The prediction that it will speak as a dragon and exercise all the power of the first beast plainly foretells a development of the spirit of intolerance and persecution that was manifested by the nations represented by the dragon and the leopard-like beast. And the statement that the beast with two horns causeth the earth and them which dwell therein to worship the first beast indicates that the authority of this nation is to be exercised in enforcing some observance which shall be an act of homage to the papacy. Such action would be directly contrary to the principles of this government, to the genius of its free institutions, to the direct and solemn avowals of the Declaration of Independence, and to the Constitution. The founders of the nation wisely sought to guard against the employment of secular power on the part of the Church, with its inevitable result, intolerance and persecution. The Constitution provides that Congress shall make no law respecting an establishment of religion or prohibiting the free exercise thereof, and that no religious test shall ever be required as a qualification to any office of public trust under the United States. Only in flagrant violation of these safeguards to the nation's liberty can any religious observance be enforced by civil authority. But the inconsistency of such action is no greater than is represented in the symbol. It is the beast with lamb-like horns, in profession pure, gentle, and harmless, that speaks as a dragon, saying to them that dwell on the earth that they should make an image to the beast. Here is clearly presented a form of government in which the legislative power rests with the people, a most striking evidence that the United States is the nation denoted in the prophecy. But what is the image to the beast, and how is it to be formed? The image is made by the two-horned beast, and is an image to the beast. It is also called an image of the beast. Then to learn what the image is like and how it is to be formed, we must study the characteristics of the beast itself, the papacy. When the early church became corrupted by departing from the simplicity of the gospel and accepting heathen rites and customs, she lost the spirit and power of God. And in order to control the consciences of the people, she sought the support of the secular power. The result was the papacy, a church that controlled the power of the state and employed it to further her own ends, especially for the punishment of heresy. In order for the United States to form an image of the beast, the religious power must so control the civil government that the authority of the state will also be employed by the church to accomplish her own ends. Whenever the church has obtained secular power, she has employed it to punish dissent from her doctrines. Protestant churches that have followed in the steps of Rome by forming alliance with worldly powers have manifested a similar desire to restrict liberty of conscience. An example of this is given in the long-continued persecution of dissenters by the Church of England. During the 16th and 17th centuries, thousands of nonconformist ministers were forced to leave their churches, and many, both of pastors and people, were subjected to fine, imprisonment, torture, and martyrdom. It was apostasy that led the early church to seek the aid of the civil government, and this prepared the way for the development of the papacy, the beast. Said Paul, "There shall come a falling away, and that man of sin be revealed." 2 Thessalonians chapter 2 and verse 3. So apostasy in the church will prepare the way for the image to the beast. The Bible declares that before the coming of the Lord there will exist a state of religious declension similar to that in the first centuries. In the last days perilous times shall come, for men shall be lovers of their own selves, covetous, boasters, proud, blasphemers, disobedient to parents, unthankful, unholy, without natural affection, truce breakers, false accusers, incontinent, fierce, despisers of those that are good, traitors, heady, high-minded, lovers of pleasure more than lovers of God, having a form of godliness but denying the power thereof. 2 Timothy chapter 3, verses 1 to 5. Now the Spirit speaketh expressly that in the latter times some shall depart from the faith, giving heed to seducing spirits and doctrines of devils. 1 Timothy 4, 1. Satan will work with all power and signs and lying wonders, and with all deceivableness of unrighteousness. And all that received not the love of the truth, that they might be saved, will be left to accept strong delusion, that they should believe a lie. 2 Thessalonians chapter 2, verses 9 to 11. When this state of ungodliness shall be reached, the same results will follow as in the first centuries. The wide diversity of belief in the Protestant churches is regarded by many as decisive proof that no effort to secure a forced uniformity can ever be made. But there has been for years, in churches of the Protestant faith, a strong and growing sentiment in favor of a union based upon common points of doctrine. To secure such a union, the discussion of subjects upon which all were not agreed, however important they might be from a Bible standpoint, must necessarily be waived. Charles Beecher, in a sermon in the year 1846, declared that the ministry of the evangelical Protestant denominations is not only formed all the way up under a tremendous pressure of merely human fear, but they live and move and breathe in a state of things radically corrupt, and appealing every hour to every baser element of their nature to hush up the truth and bow the knee to the power of apostasy. Was not this the way things went with Rome? Are we not living her life over again? And what do we see just ahead? Another general council, a world's convention, evangelical alliance, and universal creed. Quoted from a sermon on The Bible, A Sufficient Creed, delivered at Fort Wayne, Indiana, February 22, 1846. When this shall be gained, then, in the effort to secure complete uniformity, it will be only a step to the resort to force. When the leading churches of the United States, uniting upon such points of doctrine as are held by them in common, shall influence the state to enforce their decrees and to sustain their institutions, then Protestant America will have formed an image of the Roman hierarchy, and the infliction of civil penalties upon dissenters will inevitably result. The beast with two horns causeth, commands, all, both small and great, rich and poor, free and bond, to receive a mark in their right hand or in their foreheads, and that no man might buy or sell, save he that had the mark, or the name of the beast, or the number of his name. Revelation 13, verses 16 and 17. The third angel's warning is, if any man worship the beast in his image, and receive his mark in his forehead, or in his hand, the same shall drink of the wine of the wrath of God. The beast mentioned in this message, whose worship is enforced by the two-horned beast, is the first, or leopard-like beast of Revelation 13, the papacy. The image to the beast represents that form of apostate Protestantism which will be developed when the Protestant churches shall seek the aid of the civil power for the enforcement of their dogmas. The mark of the beast still remains to be defined. After the warning against the worship of the beast and his image, the prophecy declares, "Here are they that keep the commandments of God and the faith of Jesus." Since those who keep God's commandments are thus placed in contrast with those that worship the beast and his image and receive his mark, it follows that the keeping of God's law on the one hand and its violation on the other will make the distinction between the worshipers of God and the worshipers of the beast. The special characteristic of the beast and therefore of his image is the breaking of God's commandments. Says Daniel of the little horn, the papacy, "He shall think to change times and the law." Daniel 7:25, Revised Version. And Paul styled the same power the man of sin, who was to exalt himself above God. One prophecy is a complement of the other. Only by changing God's law could the papacy exalt itself above God. Whoever should understandingly keep the law as thus changed would be giving supreme honor to that power by which the change was made. Such an act of obedience to papal laws would be a mark of allegiance to the Pope in the place of God. The papacy has attempted to change the law of God. The second commandment, forbidding image worship, has been dropped from the law, and the fourth commandment has been so changed as to authorize the observance of the first instead of the seventh day as the Sabbath. But papists urge, as a reason for omitting the second commandment, that it is unnecessary, being included in the first, and that they are giving the law exactly as God designed it to be understood. This cannot be the change foretold by the prophet. An intentional, deliberate change is presented. He shall think to change the times and the law. The change in the fourth commandment exactly fulfills the prophecy. For this, the only authority claimed is that of the church. Here the papal power openly sets itself above God. While the worshippers of God will be especially distinguished by their regard for the fourth commandment, since this is the sign of his creative power and the witness to his claim upon man's reverence and homage, the worshippers of the beast will be distinguished by their efforts to tear down the Creator's memorial, to exalt the institution of Rome. It was in behalf of the Sunday that popery first asserted its arrogant claims, and its first resort to the power of the state was to compel the observance of Sunday as the Lord's Day. But the Bible points to the seventh day and not to the first as the Lord's Day. Said Christ, "The Son of Man is Lord also of the Sabbath." The fourth commandment declares the seventh day is the Sabbath of the Lord. And by the prophet Isaiah, the Lord designates it my holy day. Mark 2:28 and Isaiah 58:13. The claim so often put forth that Christ changed the Sabbath is disproved by his own words. In his Sermon on the Mount, he said, "Think not that I am come to destroy the law or the prophets. I am not come to destroy, but to fulfill. For verily I say unto you, till heaven and earth pass, one jot or one tittle shall in no wise pass from the law, till all be fulfilled. Whosoever therefore shall break one of these least commandments, and shall teach men so, he shall be called the least in the kingdom of heaven. But whosoever shall do and teach them, the same shall be called great in the kingdom of heaven." Matthew chapter 5, verses 17 to 19. It is a fact generally admitted by Protestants that the Scriptures give no authority for the change of the Sabbath. This is plainly stated in publications issued by the American Tract Society and the American Sunday School Union. One of these works acknowledges the complete silence of the New Testament so far as any explicit command for the Sabbath, Sunday the first day of the week, or definite rules for its observance are concerned. Quoted from George Eliot in The Abiding Sabbath, page 184. Another says, "Up to the time of Christ's death, no change had been made in the day. And, so far as the record shows, they, the apostles, did not give any explicit command enjoining the abandonment of the seventh-day Sabbath and its observance on the first day of the week." Quoted from A.E. Waffle in The Lord's Day, pages 186 to 188. Roman Catholics acknowledge that the change of the Sabbath was made by their church and declared that Protestants, by observing the Sunday, are recognizing her power. In the Catholic Catechism of Christian Religion, in answer to a question as to the day to be observed in obedience to the fourth commandment, this statement is made. During the Old Law, Saturday was the day sanctified, but the Church, instructed by Jesus Christ and directed by the Spirit of God, has substituted Sunday for Saturday. So now we sanctify the first, not the seventh day. Sunday means and now is the day of the Lord. End quotes. As the sign of the authority of the Catholic Church, papist writers cite the very act of changing the Sabbath into Sunday, which Protestants allow of, because by keeping Sunday, they acknowledge the church's power to ordain feasts and to command them under sin. End quotes. Henry Tuberville in An Abridgment of the Christian Doctrine, page 58. What then is the change of the Sabbath but the sign or mark of the authority of the Roman Church, the mark of the beast? The Roman Church has not relinquished her claim to supremacy. And when the world and the Protestant churches accept a Sabbath of her creating, while they reject the Bible Sabbath, they virtually admit this assumption. They may claim the authority of tradition and of the fathers for the change, but in so doing, they ignore the very principle which separates them from Rome, that the Bible and the Bible only is the religion of Protestants. The papists can see that they are deceiving themselves, willingly closing their eyes to the facts in the case. As the movement for Sunday enforcement gains favor, he rejoices, feeling assured that it will eventually bring the whole Protestant world under the banner of Rome. Romanists declare that the observance of Sunday by the Protestants is an homage they pay in spite of themselves to the authority of the Catholic Church. Quoted by Monsignor Seeger in Plain Talk About the Protestantism of Today, page 213. The enforcement of Sunday keeping on the part of Protestant churches is an enforcement of the worship of the papacy, of the beast. Those who, understanding the claims of the fourth commandment, choose to observe the false instead of the true Sabbath, are thereby paying homage to that power by which alone it is commanded. But in the very act of enforcing a religious duty by secular power, the churches would themselves form an image to the beast. Hence, the enforcement of Sunday keeping in the United States would be an enforcement of the worship of the beast and his image. But Christians of past generations observed the Sunday, supposing that in so doing they were keeping the Bible Sabbath. And there are now true Christians in every church, not accepting the Roman Catholic Communion, who honestly believe that Sunday is the Sabbath of divine appointment. God accepts their sincerity of purpose and their integrity before Him. But when Sunday observance shall be enforced by law, and the world shall be enlightened concerning the obligation of the true Sabbath, then whoever shall transgress the command of God to obey a precept which has no higher authority than that of Rome will thereby honor popery above God. He is paying homage to Rome and to the power which enforces the institution ordained by Rome. He is worshiping the beast and his image. As men then reject the institution which God has declared to be the sign of his authority, and honor in its stead that which Rome has chosen as the token of her supremacy, they will thereby accept the sign of allegiance to Rome, the mark of the beast. And it is not until the issue is thus plainly set before the people, and they are brought to choose between the commandments of God and the commandments of men, that those who continue in transgression will receive the mark of the beast. The most fearful threatening ever addressed to mortals is contained in the third angel's message. That must be a terrible sin which calls down the wrath of God unmingled with mercy. Men are not to be left in darkness concerning this important matter. The warning against this sin is to be given to the world before the visitation of God's judgments, that all may know why they are to be inflicted and have opportunity to escape them. Prophecy declares that the first angel would make his announcement to every nation and kindred and tongue and people. The warning of the third angel, which forms a part of the same threefold message, is to be no less widespread. It is represented in the prophecy as being proclaimed with a loud voice by an angel flying in the midst of heaven, and it will command the attention of the world. In the issue of the contest, all Christendom will be divided into two great classes, those who keep the commandments of God and the faith of Jesus, and those who worship the beast in his image and receive his mark. Although church and state will unite their power to compel all, both small and great, rich and poor, free and bond, Revelation 13, 16, to receive the mark of the beast, yet the people of God will not receive it. The prophet of Patmos beholds them that had gotten the victory over the beast, and over his image, and over his mark, and over the number of his name, stand on the sea of glass, having the harps of God and singing the song of Moses and the Lamb. Revelation 15, verses 2 and 3.
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0: Father, Jesus did feed all those people with my loaves and fishes.
1: But how did he do it, son? Did he suddenly have a lot of bread and fish in front of him and pass it out?
0: No, Father. I was watching closely and he just started giving his disciples loaves and fishes from what I had, and they just kept on being more there for him to hand out to his disciples, and they handed it out to the people.
1: I think I discern a lesson. Two of them in that miracle. Jesus is the Messiah. I believe this from the very beginning.
0: I know he is.
1: He wished first to teach us that the sustaining of our earthly bodies is necessary. Secondly, that our spiritual life is to spring forth from an unending source, God himself.
0: Then Jesus had the disciples gather up the food that was left over so that nothing would be lost. 12 baskets full. 12! And he started with my 5 small loaves and 2 little fish. Mm.

0: Dav, if you don't go fishing one day.
1: Then we'll go. But we'd better hurry. It's almost done.
2: Pardon me, sir, but yes. I'm looking for Jesus. Do you know?
1: We're all looking for him.
2: I just arrived from a great distance away. I heard that yesterday Jesus fed a great many people with only two fish and one loaf of bread.
3: It was five loaves, sir, and two fishes. They were mine. I gave them to him.
2: You don't know where he is?
1: No, but if you want to...
2: No, I'll ask someone who knows.
1: Perhaps we'd better ask someone. Pardon, sir, but do you have knowledge of the whereabouts of Jesus?
4: I should. I'm one of his disciples, but I don't.
3: You one of his 12 disciples?
4: Oh, no, lad. I'm not one of the 12, but I am one of his many other disciples and followers.
1: Is he here?
4: He should be. The 12 and others went across the lake last night, took all the boats there are, so he has to be here somewhere.
5: Jer and I.
4: Yes.
6: We've just found a small boat. Come, we're going across to the other side. At least there we can talk to the 12. Come.
4: The people seem to be rushing toward the synagogue. Pardon, sir, but why are the people all rushing toward the synagogue?
7: You don't know?
4: Well, if I did, I wouldn't be asking.
7: Well, Jesus is in the synagogue. He just got there.
4: Now, how did Jesus get across?
6: Stop talking and let's hurry to the synagogue, or we won't be able to get inside.
4: Almost filled already. People from everywhere. Some even
6: there's
4: from
6: a group of disciples. Greetings.
8: Greetings.
9: Greetings. Hello. Where have you been?
4: How did Jesus get across the sea? Or don't you know?
8: I do. I came across in the same boat with the 12.
4: Well,
8: soon after we left land, a great storm arose.
4: Now we know that. The same storm was on shore.
8: The 12 were in charge of the boat. Some of them had been fishermen, as you know. And they knew those waters and how to handle a ship. But they had been complaining among themselves about Jesus and hadn't even noticed the storm until it broke. For hours they rowed and worked, but they were lost. We all gave up hope. Suddenly, a mysterious glow appeared on the waves. A figure walking in the midst of the glow, on top of the water.
10: On top of the water?
8: Suddenly, Peter called out. It was Jesus walking on the waves. Peter got out of his boat and walked towards Jesus, But when Peter took his eyes off Jesus, he began to sink. Hearing Peter's cry for help, Jesus took him by the hand and led him safely to the boat. The tempest suddenly ceased, and we landed, right where we were supposed to.
4: Oh, did Jesus make any remark about it?
8: No.
4: Has he since then?
8: No.
4: Well, let's ask him about it and see what he says.
8: The crowd is great. It'll be hard to get through to Jesus.
4: We'll push our way through. Master? Master? Excuse us.
8: Me.
4: We've got to get...
8: Master!
4: Master!
8: Master!
4: Master! Excuse us. Let
8: Master!
4: Us. Master! Master! Master, last night you were on the other side of the sea. There was no boat. Yet now you're here. Master, how came you here?
11: Ye seek me not because you saw the miracles, but because ye did eat of the loaves and were filled. Labor not for the meat which perisheth, but for that meat which endureth unto everlasting life, which the Son of Man shall give unto you.
8: What shall we do, that we might work the works of God?
11: This is the work of God, that ye believe on him whom God hath sent.
8: Our fathers were given manna by Moses in the wilderness. They did eat and were refreshed.
11: Your fathers did eat manna in the wilderness and are dead. The true bread of God is he which cometh down from heaven and giveth eternal life unto the world.
8: Lord, give unto us this bread.
11: I am that bread of life. He that believeth on me hath everlasting life.
8: How can this man give us eternal life? We have been led to believe lies. He is not the Messiah. In fact, his parenthood is questionable. I, for one, shall no longer follow him as a disciple or even listen to him. Our leaders and elders are right. Jesus is an imposter and should be made to stop teaching his lies and heresy.
11: Many of my followers have forsaken me. They will walk with me no more. Ye are my chosen 12, yet one of you is a devil.

0: will ye also forsake me, walk with me no longer?
1: Lord, to whom would we go? Thou hast the words of eternal life. We believe, we know that thou art Christ, the Son of the living God. We shall never leave thee, nor forsake thee, for we love.
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3: Father in heaven, I want to thank you for another wonderful day here at Fountain View and for this week of prayer that we can have together, Lord. That we can come together and set aside quality time to pray and to seek you and to understand your word. Lord, the theme of this week has been the unhindered gospel. And certainly when we look at our own lives, there are things that have hindered us from fully knowing you. There have been things that have hindered us from experiencing the gospel to the fullest. And I pray that in the course of this week, as you have been revealing these things to us, that we will be willing to surrender them fully to you, to lay them at the foot of the cross, that we may experience the unhindered gospel, the power that you want to give to each one of us. And Lord, this evening as we talk about identity, a new identity in Christ, I pray that you will empower us from above, that you will give us the very words that we need, that you will tailor-make this message to fit each and every person's need in this room. For I pray and ask this in the precious name of your Son. And let everyone say, Amen. Amen. All right, well, we're going to spend our time this evening in Romans chapter 5. That's where we have arrived in our presentation series so far. But before we go to Romans chapter 5, I want you to turn to Romans chapter 7. We're going to start out in chapter 7, and then we're going to make a jump back, and we're going to spend some time in Romans 5 as well. So turn to Romans chapter 7. You should be able to find this book very quickly by now. Your Bibles might even just drop open to the book of Romans since you have opened to that book a number of times this week already. Romans chapter 7, and we're going to start with looking at an identity that I believe each of us can relate to or have been able to relate to at one point in our lives. Maybe this even describes the experience that you're going through right now. An identity that we find described here in Romans chapter 7. So that's where we're going to start off in verse 15. Romans 7, beginning in verse 15. These are the words of Paul the Apostle, the writer of the book of Romans, and he says the following, "For what I am doing, I do not understand. For what I will to do, that I do not practice. But what I hate, that I do." And if you drop down to verse 18 and 19, he further elaborates upon this experience, and he says the following, verse 18 and 19, "For I know that in me, that is in my flesh, nothing good dwells. For to will is present with me, but how to perform what is good, I do not find. For the good that I will to do, I do not do, but the evil I will not to do, that I practice." I think we can all look at our lives and somehow relate to the words of Paul here. As Christians, we know what is right, but to do what is right is something else. How often have you had the experience that, you know, I should not say that, but I do. I should not let that habit control me, but it does. I should not get irritated, but I do. I should not eat that, but I do. I should not wear that, but I do. I should not go there, but I do. Anyone had that experience in your life? There's this identity crisis. We want to do what is right, but it just we just don't find the strength to do what is right. Paul is describing an experience here that we can all relate to. We come to this point where, you know, we look into the mirror of life and we ask ourselves the question, what is wrong? What is wrong with me? I want so much to do what is right, but I just don't find the strength. I don't find the power. And it's like looking in the mirror of life, and we ask ourselves the question, what is wrong? What is wrong? And Paul asks the same question. If you drop down to verse 24, look at his conclusion as he looks into the mirror of life, so to speak. Look at what Paul says. Verse 24 of the same chapter. "O wretched man that I am." That's his conclusion as he looks at himself. "O wretched man that I am." And these words, he's not just looking at a couple of mistakes that he made in his life. He's actually seeing that there's a fundamental problem, and that is a wretched condition. But he doesn't stay there. He says something else. Verse 24, second part of the verse. He asks a question, a very pivotal question, a question that each of us must ask. And this is the question: who will deliver me from this body of death? And what Paul gets right, you and I need to get right as well. And that is that we need to ask this pivotal question: who will deliver me? You see, Paul is not asking what will deliver me. Paul is not asking where will I find deliverance. Paul is not asking when will I find deliverance, but he's asking who will deliver me. In other words, in the question is implied that the answer is in a person. Can you say amen to that? And we have already found out in the course of our time together in studying the book of Romans, it's important that we don't get caught up in a pattern of religion, but we need to turn to the person that it's all about, and that is Jesus Christ. And He is the one and only pattern that we must follow in our lives. And so we all can relate to the experience at some point in our lives that, yeah, we want to do what is good, but we fall short. We look into the mirror of life, and like Paul, there's something not right. Oh, wretched man that I am. Oh, wretched woman that I am. But we don't need to stay there, my friends. We can ask the same question that Paul asked. Who will deliver me? Many times the question is asked, what will deliver me? And we look at some ways to help ourselves to get a little bit better. As a matter of fact, if you go into a bookstore today, even if you go into a Christian bookstore, a large majority of the books on that you will find in those bookstores are on self-help, self-help category. And, you know, how can I make more money in life? Or how can I become more fit, you know, physically? How can I do better in my marriage? And how can I... And, you know, even though those books might contain some good counsel and, you know, helpful instructions, they are not really going to the core of the problem. Because what many times happens, or what we see in these self-help books, is it's all about improving yourself, making yourself better. But the Bible actually tells us, and the book of Romans makes this very clear, that we cannot better ourselves, that we cannot make ourselves better, but that we need a power outside of ourselves, a source that is not in us. And so we do not ask the question, where do I find deliverance, seeking power from within, but we rather ask the question, who will deliver me? It's a person, and that's Jesus. And He's the only one that can truly make me what I am created to be, and that is the son and a daughter of God. You know, many times when you look at the self-help collection of books, what happens is it might modify character, but it doesn't transform character. And there's a huge big difference. And we can fall into the pattern within religion to try to modify things, try to be a little bit better here, try to be a little bit better here, and we might do quite well, but there's something that is going on in the very heart. The heart needs to be changed. We need to be changed from within. We need a power outside of ourselves, the power of the life of Jesus revealed in the Holy Spirit working in our lives. And this is when the gospel can truly go forth unhindered. And so in the book of Romans, in chapter 7, we have this picture that is painted, which is really a picture of all of humanity and the identity that we have when we do not have Jesus in our lives. But now we're going to jump back to Romans chapter 5, and we're going to look in Romans chapter 5 at the identity that God wants to give us. And this is going to be very encouraging, this study. So I invite you to turn a couple of chapters back to Romans chapter 5, and we're going to take a look at verse 12. And perhaps before we start reading, just a little recap here of what we have discovered so far in the book of Romans. It's really been a journey through this book, as we've looked at lessons in the book of Romans in each and every chapter, or at least we've come so far till chapter 5. I wish we had a lot more time and we could have gone more exhaustively through these verses, but we've been able to catch the big picture here of what is taking place. In the book of Romans, Paul starts out with showing the necessity of every person to come to Christ, because we have all gone astray. We have all fallen short. In the first chapter, he describes how we rather serve the created than the creator. We would rather want the gifts of God, but without the life giver himself. In chapter 2, we looked at how not only is this a problem for people that don't claim to follow God, but this is also a problem in the religious world. As a matter of fact, there's a pattern that we find that we would rather have the religious pattern than the power that comes from a person, Jesus Christ. In chapter 3, Paul really sums it up in verse 23, where he says, "For all have sinned and come short of the glory of God." So really, in the three first chapters, you just have this picture of all humanity, both those that claim to be religious and those that don't claim to be religious. And we've all come short. We are all in great need of a Savior. Then in chapter 4, you have this beautiful story of Abraham, which we looked at last time, and how Abraham clung to the promise of God. And he was accounted righteous because he believed in the promise. And he stepped out in faith, acting upon that promise. And this is the experience that God wants to give to each one of us. And so we come to Romans chapter 5. And Romans chapter 5 is really about the identity that God wants to give us. A new identity. So let's read verse 12. Romans chapter 5, beginning in verse 12. And listen to what it says. "Therefore, just as through one man sin entered the world, and death through sin, and thus death spread to all men because all sinned," here Paul is describing that through one person sin entered into the world. And who was that? Which was that one person that he's talking about here? That's Adam, right? Adam was the first created being. He was responsible. He fell, and because of his fall, sin entered into this world. Now, through Adam, sin entered, and because of that, we are all affected by that, right? Now, verse 12 is followed by a long parenthesis, which is typical for the Apostle Paul, and it really goes all the way to verse 18. But we're just going to look at verse 18 and 19, where kind of Paul sums up this comparison that he makes between the first human being that fell, Adam, and the solution which is found in Christ Jesus. So look at verse 18 and 19. We won't read the entire parenthesis there, but we'll just jump down to verse 18 and 19. Now listen to what it says. "Therefore," so here Paul is making his conclusion, "therefore, as through one man's offense, judgment came to all men, resulting in condemnation, even so through one man's righteous act," and that is of course Jesus Christ, "the free gift came to all men, resulting in justification of life. For as by one man's disobedience many were made sinners, so also by one man's obedience many will be made righteous." So Paul in Romans chapter 5 is making a comparison between two individuals. He is comparing Adam, the first created human being that fell into sin, with Christ, the one that came and died for our sins, that lived a perfect life and died for our sins and rose from the grave. So through one comes condemnation, but through the other comes justification. And he's making these comparisons between Adam and Christ. Through Adam comes disobedience, through Adam comes sin, condemnation, death, but through Christ comes obedience, grace, justification, and life. Now, the Bible clearly tells us and clearly shows us that we have all walked in the path of Adam. Just like Adam chose to sin, so we have all chosen to sin. Right? And because we have all chosen to sin, we have all come short of the glory of God. And so naturally, we belong into what we want to call tonight the family of Adam. We're going to look at two families. We have the family of Adam, and we have the family of Christ. And we are all born into the family of Adam. And we have all chosen the path of Adam. Adam chose for the path of sin. We have chosen for the path of sin. And the result of sin is really death. It's condemnation. It's not a beautiful picture at all. And that's why Romans 7 is a very clear description of the family of Adam. A graphic description. You know, we come short and we try to do what is right, but we fall. And we see the standard of where we want to be, but we're lacking power. In Adam, we lack power. We lack strength. We look into the mirror of life, and like Paul, we can say, "Oh, wretched man that I am. Oh, wretched woman that I am. Who will deliver me?" But you know, the first step is asking that question, "Who will deliver me?" And the Bible tells us very clearly that there is salvation outside of no one but Jesus Christ. And so Jesus Christ, when He came and lived a perfect life, obedient to the law of God, dying the death and paying the penalty of your sin and my sin, He provided a way to take you from the family of Adam and bring you into the family of God. And this is the most beautiful truth in the entire universe, that we can actually be adopted as a family member of God. We are born into the family of Adam, where there's nothing but condemnation. And yet, because of the work of Jesus, the life of Jesus, the death of Jesus, we are taken from that family and we're placed in the family of Christ. Isn't that beautiful? I mean, that is the most powerful, beautiful truth in the universe. And when this really dawns on us, and this really, and we might have heard it many times, you know, through Jesus, you become a new person. But if we really, really think about the implications of this new family, it will change the way we live altogether. You know, I grew up in New Zealand, but when I was 10 years old, my parents are Dutch. And when I was 10 years old, my parents decided that we're going to move back to Holland. And so we moved back to Holland, and we're actually, I have four siblings, so we were five kids, and a little bit also now and then like an anthill, you know, like here. And but when we came to Holland and we were all growing up there and going to school and active in life, my parents decided that they wanted to do something for children that didn't really have an easy time. They actually thought it through, and they had really thought about this for a long time, that they wanted to have a foster child and to adopt a child. And even though there were five of us, they still decided, you know, we're going to help another child that has not had the advantage of parents to care for them. And my parents ended up adopting a child, and she was 4 years old when she came to live with us, and she stayed with us all the way till she left home. So basically, I consider her as my sister. And it's interesting because she was adopted into our family, but it was not an easy transition for her, because she had come from parents that were basically, they were on drugs, her parents. They had abandoned her. She ended up living in an institution where they take care of such children for a while. She was there for a number of years. She just had a very difficult past. And of course, with all of that baggage, she basically came into our home. And I remember very well growing up, and there was always these difficult moments because her parents, though they were, you know, addicted to drugs and they were on alcohol and they didn't really care about her at all, they would also at times really feel guilt because they hadn't taken care of her. And so they would actually try to get the authority back to basically take her back into the home. Now, they were divorced, but both of them were trying to get the authority over my new sister. And my parents even ended up at one time in a court case because they were really, you know, pressing to get the, what do you call that in English, custody? Is that the right word? Yeah. So it was quite a situation that I remember we were going through. As a matter of fact, at one point they were writing letters to my parents, and they were calling my parents, and they were pretty angry because this was their child and they were going to take care of her. But of course, we knew very well what would happen if my sister would have gone back to them. It would have not been a pretty picture at all. And but it's interesting because when what we see here is a situation where the authority had been taken from her parents and placed upon my parents. And so though they called, and though they wrote emails, and though even if they would show up and knock on the door, they had no authority over her because the legal situation was such that the authority had been taken from them and placed upon my parents. It was a legal act, and they couldn't change it, no matter matter what they tried, they could knock on the door, you know, they could call, they could write as many emails as they wanted, but it wouldn't change the fact that legally she now belonged to my parents. Now, think about this. We are born into a family, and that's the family of Adam. This is where we are. This is where we are. And you know, it's not a very pretty picture. According to the book of Romans, the family of Adam gives us condemnation. It gives us, you know, it gives us death. It leads to death. It's not a beautiful picture at all. And we are in this family, but praise God, because Christ came to this world, and because he lived a perfect life and died a perfect death, he paid the price so that you and I can be adopted into the family of God. And because of what Jesus did on the cross, the authority has been taken from Adam and has been placed on Christ. Amen? And there's nothing that you did to make this happen. As a matter of fact, this happened even before you were aware of it. If you go back to the book of Romans, let me show you this. Romans chapter 5 and look at verse 12. Romans chapter 5 and verse, not verse 12, but a little bit before that, we're going to look at verse 10 and 11. Look at what it says. For if when we were enemies, we were reconciled to God through the death of his Son, much more, having been reconciled, we shall be saved by his life. And not only that, but we shall rejoice in God through our Lord Jesus Christ, through whom we have now received the reconciliation. My friends, there is a reconciliation that has happened, and it happened according to Scripture, even while we were still enemies. The reconciliation happened, the way was prepared, but now it comes to a point that you and I become aware of this. The Holy Spirit works upon our lives. We realize our identity in Adam. We realize what Jesus has done on the cross, and we put our confidence in Christ, and the moment that we put our faith in Him, we realize that we have been adopted into the family of God. And we start living in a different way. Now, it's quite fascinating because, you know, I've been doing some reading and some research about adoptions and how it works. And recently, it has become more and more popular for families in Western cultures to adopt children from less fortunate countries, from third world countries. And it's interesting what happens when some of these children are adopted. I heard of a report where, and this is not just a one-time case. This happens quite significantly amount of times. This happens where a child is adopted from a less fortunate country, a third world country, is brought into a Western setting, a Western family, and suddenly this child has everything, you know, and the child is not used to that at all. They come from a home where they were neglected. In many ways abandoned, sometimes not enough food. You know, they don't know what it's all like to have enough food during the day to be loved and cared for. And there was this report of this child that was brought, and this is, again, this is not just one report, this happens multiple times, where a child is brought into a new family in a Western setting, and what will happen is that child will actually take food. Of course, they get three meals a day, they get plenty of food, but they will take that food and they will actually hide it in their rooms. And the reason why is because they still believe that they might not get another meal that day. And they don't know if they're going to get a meal that tomorrow. And so they are living according to their old family. They're living according to their old circumstances. They are not yet aware, even though the transition has taken place, they are in a new family now, but they're still living according to the old family. They are not aware of the provision that is in this new family. And isn't that just a very, very illustrative picture of how it works with us and the gospel? You know, we are born into the family of Adam, but Jesus Christ has reconciled us. Jesus Christ has set us free. Jesus Christ has made provision so that we are adopted into the family of God. But how many times, though we are in the family of God, we live according to the family of Adam? We don't believe that God is able. We lack faith in the provision of God. Let me tell you, when we really believe the promises of God, there is provision here. There is spiritual power here. The Holy Spirit has been promised to those that ask for Him. We have a Father that wants to bestow upon us all gifts. And this is shown because He gave us Jesus, and He couldn't give more than He gave than He gave in His Son Jesus Christ. How much more shall He not give you all things? And so as children of God, we have access to power from the Holy Spirit. We have access to a power that will enable us to live in a new way. But my friends, it will only come to pass when we understand our identity as sons and daughters of God. And so many times, we try to change our behavior. And in trying to change our behavior, we're still over here in Adam. And you know, Adam's condition and our condition without Christ, let's just face it, it's unfixable. It is absolutely unfixable. It's like, you know, if you have a wall that is just rotten on the inside and it's crumbling to pieces, you're not going to try to patch up that wall. What do you do with that wall? You break it down and you start over again. Like, what the world is doing is it's providing us with self-help books. You know, you go into Christian bookstores, you will find a big category of books, segment of books on self-help. This is what you can do to have a better marriage. This is what you can do to live a better life. This is what you need to do to manage your finances. And there might be good instruction in those books, but my friends, it's not really dealing with the heart issue. I mean, if you're just going to fix your finances, it doesn't make you more generous. If you're just going to fix your health, at best, it makes you a healthy sinner. But if you really want to deal with the heart of the matter, it's a transformation that can only take place when we're in the adopted family of God. Amen? And that's where we need to be. And when we understand our identity, that we have an identity shift. Hey, whoa, I'm no longer in Adam. I am in Christ. And when you understand that identity shift, then the behavioral pattern will follow because you will live according to your new family. Amen? You will understand that the provision is there. God is your Father. He has given you power. He has given you strength. He wants to set you free from sin. He wants to give you victory in all areas of your life, but you must believe that you're a child of God, that you have a belonging in the family of God because of what Christ has done on the cross. You look at all world religions today, and all world religions outside of true Christianity are a picture of mankind trying to better themselves. Just trying to fix themselves, right? Like, whether they believe in a God or a supreme being or whatever it may be that they claim to believe has all power and authority, they are to do this and do that and do that in order to come closer to that being. To come in harmony with that being. We see it in Eastern religions. You know, we see it in Islam, the five pillars of Islam. We find it in the New Age movement. Meditate in a certain way. Say this in a certain way. We find it in Catholicism, the works of Catholicism. We find it in so many areas. Do this, do that, and try to make your way from where you are to where God wants you to be. And that is not true Christianity. And if that's what you've believed about the gospel, then you need a radical paradigm shift. Because the gospel is not making you better from where you are. The gospel is taking you and setting you in a new family. And in that new family is the only possibility of spiritual growth. Amen? That's where you spiritually grow. When you understand that you're in a new family and that your provision comes from God Himself. That He gives you the power and the authority and it's because of the life of Jesus and His death that now His life can be lived out in you. It's not about battering ourselves, making ourselves better. It's about accepting the life of Jesus and then acting upon the promise. Because look, we looked at the story of Abraham yesterday. Abraham didn't just believe the promises of God, but he stepped out in faith and he acted upon that promise. And when we have our belonging in the family of God, we will act upon the promises of God. There's one story that I just love, and that's the story of the Israelites. They've been, you know, all those years in the wilderness, and now they're going to move into the promised land. There's the promised land, but there's a river before them. It's the River Jordan. Remember, they passed through the Red Sea, but there was another water that they had to pass before they entered into the promised land. That was the Jordan River. And the Bible tells us that the priests that were holding the Ark of the Covenant, that they stepped into the water, and as they stepped into the water and their feet were wet, that's when the river opened up and they passed over dry land. And many times when my wife and I, we like to say that to each other, when we come into challenging situations, you know, in ministry as we're traveling and dealing with a lot of people in a lot of different places, and situations come up and difficulties come up, and we need to step out in faith, we will say to each other, why don't we step into the water? And we know exactly what we mean when we say that. Step into the water, step out in faith, make a step in faith, and God will open the way. There is provision in this new family. Amen? There's provision, but we must step out in faith. We must act upon the promise. And God's salvation will be seen. God's way will be made manifest, just as the way was opened for the Hebrews to enter into the promised land. There's a scripture that I would like to look at as we come to our close this evening that I believe really reveals in many ways or pulls together what we've been talking about this evening. I want you to turn to the book of Colossians. The book of Colossians and chapter 3. And it was just a number of years ago that I read this passage again. I'd read it a number of times, but suddenly it dawned on me just the power of these verses that we're about to read. The implication, the strong implication of what God is telling us here. Colossians chapter 3 and beginning in verse 1. And we want to read this with the understanding that, yes, God has given us a new family. We have been adopted into the family of Christ, into the family of God. Colossians chapter 3 and verse 1 says, "If then you were raised with Christ, seek those things which are above, where Christ is sitting at the right hand of God. Set your minds on things above, not on the things of the earth." Now listen to verse 3. "For you died, and your life is hidden with Christ in God." Now, the implications of verse 3 is just huge. If we allow these words to just sink into the soil of our minds for a moment, what is the Word of God telling us here? When Jesus died, when we put our faith in the death of Jesus is really it's really a death that we experience. Now, what it says here is that we died. We died with Him. Christ united Himself so much with us that when He died, we really died. And when He rose, we rose. And we now are invited into a new family with God. And what is the result of that? Look at verse 5. This is powerful. Verse 5. "Therefore, put to death your members which are on the earth." And then it lists all these, you know, sins: fornication, uncleanliness, passion, evil desire, covetousness, which is idolatry. And it goes on to list these things. Now, what we oftentimes do, and I think you can relate to this, we switch this absolutely the other way around. And we say, okay, if we can deal with our sin, with our fornication, with our uncleanliness, with our passion, with our evil desires, if we can deal with these things, then we can come into a relationship with Jesus, right? But this passage is saying that if we put our faith in Christ, then His death and resurrection is so united with us that we become part of this new family. And because we are part of this family, therefore, put away these things. Put away these sins. Do you see the difference? It's either trying to make ourselves, to get ourselves to the point of acceptance, or understand that we have been accepted, and in that acceptance we grow in Christ. We overcome. You see, it's like going to the doctor. When you go to the doctor and you have some ailment, some sickness, that the doctor is going to accept you, but he's not going to leave you the way you are. Amen? He's going to accept you, but what he's going to do, he's going to start treating you. He's going to start the healing process is going to begin as he applies the various remedies that are needed in order for you to be healed. This is exactly what's happening. Christ has, he says, okay, you're not going to be able to do it on your own, but I will take you because of my death and resurrection. I've united myself with you. I've reconciled you. You belong now into a new family. And in this new family, now the healing is going to take place. Now you're going to start growing. Now I'm going to apply these remedies in your life. And those remedies, my friends, it's the Word of God. It's the promises of God. And we must believe them. And not only believe them, but step out in faith. Claim them as yours. When you fall into temptation, when you realize there's some challenge that you're facing in your life, take the scriptures, look up those promises. You know, it's very helpful to memorize them. Write them down. And then claim them, read them, and pray over them. At the very moment that you find yourself in a difficult situation, at the very moment that you feel tempted to go an opposite path, take that verse, take that scripture, and pray, "Help God, I believe. I cannot do this in my own strength. I need you, but I step out in faith. I claim this promise. Now bring deliverance. Help me. Provide the way." And God, your Heavenly Father, has all the provision of heaven available for you. Oh, God would rather send hundreds, thousands of angels to aid you if it was needed. And He will do so. And we must believe that. Don't be like the child that was adopted and didn't believe that he got another meal. But accept that you are in the family of God and that your God, your Heavenly Father, has all provision made available for you to overcome sin. Amen? All provision available for you to be an overcomer in the power of God. That's my prayer for you. That's my prayer for myself, that we will all enter into that experience. That we will understand that our identity is rooted and grounded in Christ. You know, in 2001, the 16th of June, 2001, I made the best decision that I could ever have made in my life. And that was that I was baptized. I was baptized on that day, and I remember so well that, you know, I had... Actually, let me share this with you. The verse that my pastor at that time gave to me is so applicable to the message that I'm sharing with you this evening, because he gave me the following verse, and maybe some of you know this verse. Romans 8, verse 15. It says, "For you did not receive the spirit of bondage, again to fear, but you received the spirit of adoption, by whom we cry out, Abba, Father." So the verse that was given to me that day that I was baptized, that I decided to follow Christ fully, was that I have been adopted by the Father. I belong in a new family now. And baptism is really the outward sign of saying, you know what? I want to belong in this new family of God. This is the family where I now belong. I can say, Abba, Father. I have a new Father. I have a Father that has created the world. And if He can keep the world in its orbit, certainly He can keep my life in the palms of His hands. And I believe that. And because of what Christ has done, Christ has united Himself so much with me that Christ said, "When I died, you died. When I rose, you rose. You belong to me. You belong to me. I reconciled you." This is the power of the cross. The power of the death of Jesus. In that when He rose from the grave, that He promised to give us a new experience, a new life, a new chapter. And maybe some of you here this evening, you have not made that decision yet to be baptized. It's something that you may have thought about, something that you've you know, has gone through your mind, you've considered. But you know, it would almost be a sin for me to be here at the week of prayer and not give you the opportunity to make such a decision. And so, you know, I want to ask tonight, is there anyone here that has not yet been baptized? And we're not going to baptize you tonight, so don't be afraid. But you would like to make that decision tonight. You know what? I would want to be baptized into the family of God. Is there anyone that would like to make that decision tonight here at the week of prayer? Amen. Amen. Would you just like to stand for a moment? I don't want to put you on the spot, but maybe there's someone else. It's always good when one person has made that decision. Is there anyone else? Praise the Lord. Praise the Lord. Anyone else, you want to belong into the family of God? Amen? Amen. I just want to give a moment longer for anyone that says, you know, I'm born into the family of Adam, and I see what God has done for me in Christ, and I want to belong in His family, and I want to make that decision to be baptized, to actively take that step, and show the people around me that this is the family that I want to belong to. Anyone else that would like to, at this moment, make that decision? Praise God. Praise God. Amen. Amen. I don't want to draw this too much out, but is there anyone else? You say, tonight the Holy Spirit has been speaking to your heart, and you say, I do not want to belong to the family of Adam any longer. I want to belong to the family of Christ. I praise God for each of you that have stood. I would like to invite you to come forward. We're going to have a special prayer in closing. I just want to especially dedicate those that have just made this decision here. If you would come forward, and we'd like to pray with you. Maybe I could also invite, if there's any staff here tonight, to come forward and that we can just make a special prayer here with these students as we dedicate our lives to Him. Amen. Why don't we kneel together?

0: Dear Heavenly Father, what a great privilege it is to belong to you. What a great privilege that in the midst of a world that is experiencing an identity crisis, that you have given us a firm and wonderful identity in your Son, Jesus Christ. And Lord, you have taken us out of this world, out of the family of Adam, and you have brought us into the family that you have made, a family where you are our Father, where all provision is available. And Lord, as we enter into this family, we want to praise you and thank you for the opportunity to live our lives with you. Thank you for adopting us. Thank you that we don't need to live according to our old family, but that we can live according to this new family. And Lord, I want to praise you especially for those that have stood to their feet tonight, made the decision to that they want to be baptized, that they want to enter into that covenant with you. I thank you for each one of them that has made that decision. And I pray in a special way, Lord, that you will shield them with your angels, that you will be with them as they prepare for this great moment, and that, Lord, you will affirm for them their calling. Help them to be faithful. Help them to look unto you as the author and finisher of their faith. And bless them abundantly, Lord. And may we be the support to them that they need as they prepare for this great moment. Thank you, Father, for your goodness. And we pray these things in your precious name. Amen. Amen.
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2: Is it possible to know everything about everything? Well, I know you don't think you do. Sometimes people give the impression that they think they know that much, but it is simply impossible. Some people have a hard time believing something unless they know all about it. Some people don't believe in the Bible because they don't understand everything in it. Well, I'll admit there are some things hard to be understood. But do you understand everything about the genetic modifications in BT corn? Do you understand everything about the GPS system in your tractor? Or everything about your office computer? Yeah, right. I hardly understand a computer, period. Then why not give the Bible a chance? It's good we don't understand everything about the Bible or God for that matter. If we did, then God would be no smarter than we. Thank God that isn't the case. So when something doesn't make sense, wouldn't it make sense to trust God in His wisdom? This is Rod Bieber with Seed Time and Harvest.
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4: The single most important character trait there is, this is the very character of God. And it's self-sacrificing service, self-sacrificing beneficence, if you will. Successful parents raise families that regularly serve others together, training children to know that they don't exist for their own selves, that their life is meant to be a blessing to others, to be missionaries, to win souls, to do the work of God, to give of themselves so that others will be happier.

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1: With SRN News, I'm Keith Peters in Washington. Vice President J.D. Vance is pushing back against claims he's anti-Jewish. Vance tells the Hugh Hewitt Show on the Salem Radio Network the criticism is unfair and that he'll work to more clearly explain his relationship with Israel.
2: There are some Israelis who are just so used, at least some people in Israeli media, who are so used to politicians just taking as a given that America and Israel always have shared interests, when I think the reality is that we often have shared interests, but we don't always. And I don't think that makes me anti-Semitic, and I don't think it makes me anti-Israel. I just think it makes me honest.
1: Vance says the U.S.-Israel relationship is built on more than 70 years of shared values and mutual interest, but he argues that support for the alliance is too often reduced to slogans instead of honest and open discussion. White House Deputy Chief of Staff Stephen Miller says President Trump is moving to curb eligibility to birthright citizenship, signing two executive orders after the Supreme Court rejected an earlier attempt.
3: The idea that people come here pretending to be a tourist, pretending to be a visitor, saying they want to go to Disneyland, they want to go visit a monument or go to a national park, but the real reason they're here is to have a child, to make that child an automatic citizen, leave our country, and then have a U.S. citizen child. It gives them access under this broken system to welfare benefits, ultimately to the voting booth, and all the other rights and privileges that belong solely to Americans. So that practice of birth tourism is, as of the signing of this order, hereby banned.
1: President Trump says he believes his latest actions will be constitutional. On Wall Street, the Dow down by 464 points, the NASDAQ dropped 15, the S&P lower by 13. This is SRN News. More Christian leaders are warning churches against letting artificial intelligence replace the God-ordained call to preach the gospel.
4: While some pastors use artificial intelligence as a research tool and Christians turn to it for Bible study help, critics say it can never replace prayerful sermon preparation. They note that AI may mimic human conversations, but it cannot experience pain, grief, or joy. Christians believe Jesus Christ came to earth fully God and fully man, living, dying, and rising again, underscoring the unique value and dignity of every human life. I'm Bill Alexander.
1: Archaeologists in Jerusalem say they found the city's first ancient mold used to create Judean pillar figurines, small household objects from biblical-era Judah dating roughly 800 to 500 B.C. The clay mold was shaped to form only the figurine's face, with artisans later attaching the head by hand. This is SRN News. Oil prices are higher, and as a result, stocks finish lower. We hear more on today's market activity from correspondent Seth Soutelle reporting from New York City.
5: Stocks slipped on Wall Street as oil prices rose and more company earnings reports rolled in. The S&P 500 fell 0.2% Thursday. The Dow fell 464 points, that's about 0.9%. The NASDAQ Composite slipped 0.1%. Warner Brothers Discovery rose 1.7% after reporting earnings that beat estimates. Honeywell Aerospace slumped 23% after its results came up short. The price of Brent crude rose nearly 4% to about $82.50 a barrel. Treasury yields moved higher in the bond market. The yield on the 10-year Treasury rose to 4.66%.

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1: 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In today's presentation, Pastor Doug discusses the prophetic appearance of Moses and Elijah in a message titled, The Two Witnesses.
2: Good evening. I'm so glad to see you. And we have a very important study tonight. The presentation is called The Two Witnesses, and it springs from Revelation chapter 11. Now, the subject of The Two Witnesses is a very important study because it really is a study in the Word of God. There's a story in the Bible where Jesus made a strange statement. You can find this in Mark chapter 9, verse 1. He said to the apostles, "Verily I say unto you, some of you are standing here who will not taste of death till you see the kingdom of God come with power." Then after he makes this statement, it says, "After 6 days he took them up to an exceeding high mountain where he was transfigured before them. He was glorified, and when they had wakened from their sleep, they saw that he was communing with two heavenly beings, one on the right and one on the left. And through the dialogue, they realized that this was Moses and Elijah. There on top of the mountain with Jesus were Peter, James, and John." That experience on the mountaintop with those two individuals was the greatest endorsement that Christ was the Messiah, because Moses represents the law, Elijah represents the prophets. Last prophecy in the Old Testament, Malachi chapter 4. Remember the law of Moses, my servant, which I gave him for all Israel on Mount Horeb with its statutes and judgments. Behold, I send you Elijah the prophet before the great and dreadful day of the Lord. Remember the law of Moses. Behold, I send you Elijah. Moses, Elijah, law, prophets. Law and prophets, the Word of God. That's the phrase that Jesus used to describe the Word of God. The Word of God is synonymous with these two witnesses. And because of a misunderstood concept regarding the law of God, I've run into pastors who are embarrassed to preach the Ten Commandments because they're being told, when you talk about it, you're accused of legalism. How many of you have heard that accusation leveled? Someone talks about obedience, they say, "Oh, legalist." Is obedience legalism? Well, this is going to be our subject tonight, because if we do not understand the law of God in connection with prophecy, the stage is being set for us to embrace the beast and his laws. Did God himself really write the Ten Commandments? You can read in Exodus chapter 31, verse 18, "And he gave Moses two tables of the testimony, tables of stone written with the finger of God. And the tables were the work of God, and the writing was the writing of God graven upon the tables." These tablets of stone where God wrote with his own finger. Why did God write this himself? I believe the whole Bible is inspired, don't you? But when it came to writing the Ten Commandments, God said, "I'm not going to commit that to any mortals. I will write that myself. I'm not going to write it on leather parchment like the Dead Sea Scrolls or papyrus. I'm writing it on stone because it is of a permanent, enduring nature." So we ought to give priority to what God gives priority to. Amen? The Ten Commandments are still very important for the Christian, or at least they should be. What is God's definition of sin? What does the Bible say sin is? I mean, Jesus came to save us from our sins. What is sin? There's a number of definitions in the Bible. One says sin is knowing to do good and not doing it. All unrighteousness is sin. Anything that is not of faith is sin. But the most common, the clearest definition is where it says sin is, 1 John 3, 4, sin is the transgression of the law. What law? There are lots of laws in the Bible, but at least the Ten Commandment law. You know why the devil hates the Ten Commandments? Because when people look at God's law and they become aware of their sin, they recognize their need for a Savior. If the devil can get rid of the law, people can be hypnotized into thinking that everything's fine, when in reality, they're doomed. The devil hates the law of God. Why did God give us the Ten Commandments? And there's several answers to this. We'll begin with Romans chapter 3, verse 20. For by the law is the knowledge of sin. Now, I want to take a moment to see if I can illustrate this. In the Bible, you can read in James, and we'll have this scripture later, the law is compared to a mirror. Now, just suppose for a second. If I was to teach the remaining of the lesson, I just looked at my monitor, thanks, that's scary. If I was just to teach the remainder of the lesson like this, would that be distracting for you? You realize that I don't see anything. It's not distracting me, except as I see myself through your eyes. What's going to help me recognize there's something wrong with my appearance? There are probably some kids out there watching on TV right now that are nudging their parents and saying, Ma, Pastor Doug's got the mark. So, let's assume that this isn't appropriate. How am I going to know? Well, if I take this mirror and I look, and this is a two-sided mirror, so I've got one side that gives me the normal view, another side is the magnified view, and it looks twice as bad on that side, all right? So I look in here and say, oh, I've got a problem. Now, since the mirror showed me that I've got a problem with my appearance, obviously it should be the tool to remedy my problem, and I should take the mirror and somehow try to take care of the mark with the mirror. Is that right? Does that make sense? Is that the function of the mirror, to remove the mark? No. What is the function of the mirror? To simply show me that there's something wrong. Do Christians still need the mirror today to help us recognize sin? Yes. The law has never been designed. This is the law. The law has never been designed to save us from our sin. The law is there to demonstrate, to help us know what the perfect will of God is. It's inanimate in that respect. And if I should try to take the mark off with this, I just make a mess of both, and I could get very frustrated and throw it away. You see why some people get rid of the law? Because they think the law is supposed to save them. The law was never designed to save them. So if I get rid of this, then I'm fine now, right? We don't need the law because I'm not under the mirror anymore. I'm under grace. Do you know people like that? They say, hey, praise the Lord. We don't need the law. I'm not under the law. I'm under grace. And they still got the mark. The answer is the blood of Jesus. The mirror shows it to us. The blood of Christ is the only thing that can wash away our sin. The law, can you see why the devil would hate this? Because this would help me recognize my need for this. The law helps us see how much we need the blood of Christ. You get rid of the law, you don't need the Savior to save us from our sin. It's a very insidious plot. And by the way, before I put this object lesson down, the Bible tells us that Jesus came to magnify the law and make it honorable. He didn't come to take away the law. As you look at the teachings of Jesus, you go through Matthew chapter 5. Did Christ say, I've come and you're not under the law now, you're under grace and so adultery's okay? Did he make the law about adultery smaller or bigger? He said, not only is adultery wrong, if you think it in your heart, you're guilty. What about honesty? Jesus said, not only should you not lie, but let your yes be yes and your no be no. Don't swear by heaven or by earth. Not only should you not murder, but if you're angry with your brother without a cause. He didn't do away with any of the commandments. He expanded them. He magnified the law. And that, by the way, is one of the prophecies regarding the Messiah, that he would magnify the law. If you're always driving the speed limit, do you feel guilty when you see a policeman? No, it's those of you with a radar detector and lead foot that whenever you see the blue and red lights, you could be parked and you take your foot off the gas, right? Guilty conscience. Great peace have they which love thy law. And again, Proverbs chapter 29, verse 18. Happy is he that keepeth the law is miserable. I mean, some preachers teach it that way. You don't want to be under that burden of the law. We're under grace. We have liberty now. Liberty for what? To sin? to break it? I mean, you and I, you've heard these things, haven't you? It's doctrines of devils. And an increasing number of even Christians are being confused about a very basic fundamental truth, which is this. God wants us to keep the Ten Commandments. Amen. They are not called the Ten Suggestions. They are not the Ten Recommendations. They're the commandments of God. They were not written in silly putty. They were written in stone. And it seems so basic, and yet folks get confused about it. Look at how things have changed from 1940 to 1990. The school problems in 1940 were typically talking out of turn, chewing gum, making noise, running in the hall, cutting in line, dress code infractions, littering. 1990, and we know things are maybe even worse in some places, drug abuse, alcohol abuse, pregnancy, suicide, rape, robbery, assault. Could it be because we're not teaching the law of God anymore? FBI reports there is a serious crime in North America every 2 seconds, one murder every 23 minutes, a rape every 6 minutes, a robbery every 58 seconds, a car theft every 28 seconds, a burglary every 8 seconds. Do we still need the law of God? We're what needs changing. That's the whole purpose for the plan of salvation, to transform us. We become new creatures. He gives us new hearts. Corporate crime in high places. Anyone know what the 10th commandment is? Thou shalt not covet. And people with millions of dollars are stealing billions because they're not happy with millions. Who wrote the 10 commandments? God the Father or God the Son? Let me quote a scripture for you and I'll ask you again. All things that were made by Him, and without Him was not anything made that was made. Who wrote the 10 commandments? Jesus did. I'm sure the Father cooperated, but God created all things through Christ, the New Testament tells us. The finger of our Savior burned those letters in the stone. He says, I am the Lord, I change not. Jesus again said, Luke chapter 16, verse 17, it is easier for heaven and earth to pass than for one tittle, that's like the crossing of a T, for one tittle of the law to fail. My covenant I will not break nor alter the thing that has gone out of my lips. God says, it's a covenant. Is the law called the covenant? It says he gave you his covenant, 10 commandments, which he commanded you to perform. Some say, well, that's the old covenant, Doug. Oh, we'll get to that in a little bit. Jesus said, Matthew chapter 5, I think it's verse 19, think not that I am come to destroy the law of the prophets. I did not come to destroy, but to fulfill. What does that mean, fulfill? Does fulfill mean do away with? There are some people, I've actually heard pastors say, see, Jesus came to fulfill the law, so we don't have to keep the law anymore. Let me restate that according to their interpretation. Jesus says, think not I have come to destroy the law of the prophets. I did not come to destroy, but to do away with. Would that make sense? No, that doesn't make any sense. Let the Bible interpret itself. We're learning from the prophecy code. You have to let the Bible interpret itself. In the Gospel of Matthew, chapter 3, verse 15, when Jesus came to John the Baptist to be baptized, John said, oh, you need to baptize me. Jesus said, suffer it to be so now, for thus it becomes us to fulfill all righteousness. Did that mean do away with all righteousness? No, it means to fulfill. That's what fulfill means. Jesus says, think not that I've come to destroy the law. I've not come to destroy, but fulfill. Therefore, whosoever shall think to change one of the least of these commandments and teach others so, he'll be spoken of as least in the kingdom of heaven. But whosoever shall do and teach them will be called great in the kingdom of heaven. So if you have a problem tonight with my teaching the Ten Commandments, take it up with the Lord. Don't take it up. I'm not your problem. Jesus commanded me to do and to teach them. And I'm trying my best to be faithful to do that. He said, don't think that's why I've come to abolish it. He came to live it out and to give us power to do the same. He says, as the Father sent me, so send I you. Furthermore, Psalm 19, verse 7, the law of the Lord is perfect, converting the soul. Why would you dispense with something that's perfect? Why would a Christian want to get rid of something that has converting power? You know, in what way does the law convert? Well, when I look here and I see the sin, then I go to Jesus for the forgiveness, and that's conversion. So do we still need the law? Romans chapter 7, verse 12. Wherefore the law is holy, and the commandment is holy and just and good. Why would you dispense with something that's holy and just and good? And again, he says, I have kept my Father's commandments. Christ came as an example that you and I should walk in his steps, according to Peter. Did he come to break the law? No, some are going to say, Pastor Doug, the religious leaders said that Jesus broke the law. Yeah, they lied. They also said he was a drunkard and a wine bibber and a glutton. Was Jesus a glutton? They also accused him of being a Samaritan and having a devil. Was he demon-possessed? No, so don't get your information. Read those things in context. He was accused of all kinds of things falsely. He never broke the law. He said, I have kept my Father's commandments, and I believe the words of Jesus more than his enemies. Amen?
3: Amen.
2: Can anyone be saved by keeping the law? No. Nobody is saved by keeping the law. You think of the most perfect individual in the Bible, aside from Christ. If they're in the kingdom, they're all there by grace. Some people have the misconception that in the Old Testament they were saved by works, but now in the New Testament we're saved by grace. That's rubbish. Nonsense. Nobody is saved by their works. Even an elementary understanding of the Bible, you know that they were saved back then by faith, looking forward to the cross. Now we're saved by faith, looking back to the cross. Everyone's saved by faith in the cross. They did it through the medium of sacrificing lambs, faith in the coming Lamb of God. We do it looking back in faith that the Lamb came. But everyone saved is saved by grace. Amen? So can we be saved while we deliberately disobey? After God saved the children of Israel, saved them, then he gave them the law. Those who continued to rebel, did they ever make it to the promised land? No. That's the story of salvation, friends. That's how it works. We're saved by grace. Then if we love him, if we trust him, we'll obey him, we'll make it to the promised land. But if we lose faith along the way, we're in a heap of trouble. And again, in Romans chapter 2, verse 13, some people believe that Paul teaches that we're under grace, we don't need to keep the law. These are the words of Paul. For not the hearers of the law are just in the sight of God, but the doers of the law will be justified. If that's clear, say amen.
3: Amen.
2: People try and twist what Paul says and make him say that, oh, we don't really need to obey because we're under grace. Amen. The law is not a bunch of don'ts, it's really a bunch of do's. Matter of fact, right in the law of God, in the commandment regarding idolatry, it ends by saying, showing mercy unto thousands of them that, catch this, love me and keep my commandments. Love me and keep my commandments. Moses over and over said, love me and keep my commandments. So many people are angry about the law because they're trying to keep it and they don't love God. If we love God better, we'd obey him better. That's just the fact, friends. And so what if you're struggling with the law? Get to know the Lord better, because if you know him, you'll love him. Amen? And again, Romans chapter 6, 15, similar verse. What then? Shall we sin because we're not under the law but under grace? God forbid! You know, I always like to illustrate this with a quick story. I've been pulled over once or twice for driving too fast. I could probably teach traffic school. I'm so thankful now you can do it online. One day I was driving in this down the highway, and I was deep in thought, very deep in thought, because I actually passed a highway patrolman. He wasn't parked. I went into the passing lane and passed him. And he pulled me over, and he was very nice, and he said, you know, you weren't going that fast. You were speeding. He says, but I pulled you over because I was following someone, and you passed me. And I said, officer, I'm sorry. I was on another road. The speed limit was 70, and I came on this road, and I was deep in thought. Will you please have mercy? That's what I asked. Try that sometimes. It works. And so he pulls me over, and now I'm under the law. Why? Because I broke it. I was under liberty until I started speeding. After he said, all right, I'm going to let you go, he may have written me up a warning. He may have just said, I'll let you go. I don't remember. Happened so many times. How did I pull out when I left? He was still in the back on his radio. I said, hey, praise the Lord. As soon as he said, you're free, I'm not under the law, I'm under grace. So you know what I did? I revved my engine. I put it in second gear. I popped my clutch. I took off fishtailing, spraying gravel all over the police hood. Is that what I did? No. And I didn't drive off saying, praise the Lord, I can speed now, I'm under grace. This is the philosophy some churches have.
3: They think Jesus died to buy us a license to sin. Just confess it every now and then to the priest. You got a free record to fill up with sin.
2: No, I put my blinker on. I look both ways. I took a hanky out and cleaned off the rearview mirror so I could see the next policeman. And I slowly, I waited until there was no traffic 500 yards in any direction, right? And I pulled out and I went 52 and a half miles an hour. Why? Because I'm under grace. I was more careful than ever because he had mercy on me. I did not want to insult his mercy. And those who think we can continue in sin after Jesus died to save us for our sin, it is an insult. They're counting the blood of Christ as an unclean thing. God wants us to keep the Ten Commandments. Are God's law and Moses' law the same? Now, there's a distinction that's made in the Bible. Notice this. In Deuteronomy 4:13, Moses' last sermon before he dies, he's reciting when they got the Ten Commandments. So he declared to you his covenant, which he commanded you to perform, even the Ten Commandments, and he wrote them on two tables of stone. Notice it goes on and it says, and the Lord commanded me at that time to teach you statutes and judgments. Do you see a distinction here between the Ten Commandment law and the law of Moses? Amen. Notice the difference. Ten Commandment law written by who? God. Amen. Ceremonial law written by? Moses. Ten Commandment law written by the finger of God. Ceremonial law written by the hand of Moses. Ten Commandment law spoken by God's voice audibly. Ceremonial law spoken by Moses. Ten Commandment law put in the ark. Ceremonial law outside the ark. Did God make a distinction? Amen. We should make a distinction, not lump it all together. So what is the difference between the old and the new covenants? Very important to understand this. He declared unto you his covenant that he commanded you to perform, even the Ten Commandments, and he wrote them on two tables of stone. The Ten Commandments were the covenant that God made. When the people, when Moses came down the mountain, people heard the law of God. They said, all the Lord has said, we will do. But after Moses came down the mountain, were they doing it? Or had they forgotten already? They made a golden calf and they probably broke all Ten Commandments. There was a fault with that. That's why the Bible says in Hebrews chapter 8, verse 8, for finding fault with them. Does it say finding fault with the law or with them? Those who made the covenant had a fault. Nothing wrong with the law. So then he makes a new covenant. Hebrews 8, verse 8, I will make a new covenant with the house of Israel and the house of Judah, the Lord says. And again, you can read it in Jeremiah. Oh, by the way, you find the new covenant in the Old Testament. Jeremiah 31, 33, but this is a covenant that I will make with the house of Israel after those days, saith the Lord. I will put my laws in their minds and write them on their hearts. So you tell me, the old covenant, was the law part of the old covenant? Yes. The people said, all the Lord has said, we will do. It was their promise, a bad promise. New covenant, God says, is based on better promises. God says, I will write it in their hearts. It's based on his promise. Old covenant, written on stone. New covenant, written where? Is it a different law or the same law? Same law, just written in a different place. Nothing wrong with the law. It's just and holy and good. For this is the covenant that I will make, saith the Lord. I will put my law in their minds and write them in their hearts. This is what it means to be filled with the Spirit of God. You know, every time we think that sin doesn't matter, we're advertising for the devil. We're embracing the torture of Jesus. It hurts the Lord. God would never ask you to do something without giving you the power to do it. Amen, friends? Inherent in all the commands of God are the power to obey. Would you like to ask for the power of the blood tonight to wash you from your sin, to be a doer of the word? Father in heaven, we believe we have heard the truth from your two witnesses tonight, the law and the prophets, that your word does not change, that it is written in stone. Tonight we would also like to ask that thy law of love be written in our hearts. Help us to embrace the new covenant. Be with all these people who are watching. I know that they're struggling in their lives as we all do with sin. I pray that we can experience salvation. We ask in Jesus' name. Amen.
1: The Bible tells us Jesus offers us the gift of eternal life. But it turns out, he also wants us to have a more abundant life here on earth.
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18: 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And I've never heard this before. 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
19: 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Every single one of these guys started being changed, including myself.
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1: I don't understand. Why did this have to happen to me?
2: I feel like I just can't make sense of things. I need answers.
1: Where is God?
3: You know, we all have questions. We all have difficult things that we go through, things that we just don't understand, and times when, you know, we need answers. And that's the purpose of this show, Raw Questions, Relevant Answers. My name is Mark Payton. I am a freelance filmmaker. These are my friends and co-hosts, Michelle Dukemas, a college professor, and Dee Casper, a brand evangelist for ARTV. And you know, what we're here for is just to gain answers from the Bible. A lot of different young people have sent us in questions, and we want to answer these from the Bible. Because at the end of the day, it's not us that have answers that are, we're just gonna help you guys. This is really us as fellow human beings in need of divine grace coming to the place where answers can be found. So that's what we're gonna start off at. Our first question that we are going to be tackling today is coming from a young man, age 21, in Tennessee. And his question is, how much do we pray before God gives us an obvious answer as to what his will for us is?
4: So I guess I can jump in on this one. I think that circumstances change everything, right? We don't have like this set template that if you don't get an answer in X amount of days that you can never know or you will definitely know. Here's what we do know. God does want you to know what his will is for your life. We know that that's the case. God does want his will to be carried out in our life. And so the safe place to begin is by searching the word of God and in time and prayer, just ask him, God, I want to know what your will is and I need clarity. I need guidance. I have a large decision before me. I don't trust myself in this situation and I need to hear from you. And the safest place to hear from him are the places where God has spoken in the past, through his word, through his providential leadings in our life, through prayer, and through godly counselors, people through whom God has spoken to you in the past is kind of the counsel that I give. Not necessarily based upon someone's title, but people that God has used to speak to you in the past. That's the best place to start. The timeline is something that isn't up to us, but if we're going to where God has spoken in the past, I fully trust and believe that God will make his will clear in the time that we need it.
5: You know, I think of a story in the Bible, in the book of Daniel. Daniel is shown some things in prophecy that he doesn't understand and he has questions about. And we find in the end of Daniel chapter 8, verse 27, it says, Daniel fainted and was sick for days afterwards, and then he rose and went about his business. No one understood the vision. And it comes down years later, we find chapter 9, the first year of King Darius, that he's praying again. He's praying for his people. He's praying with his whole heart. And God actually sends him another vision that helps him understand what he didn't before. And it teaches me an important lesson. Daniel never quit praying. I don't know, you know, why all of this happened. We see some insights in this passage into some of the battle between good and evil that's happening around this. But there are times where I believe that we just continue to pray, to leave it to God, but yet he got up, he went about his business. And that was a big thing. He didn't let those unanswered questions stop him from doing what God had called him to do. He just kept doing what he was called to, and then in the right way, in the right time, God did come through and reveal that.
4: You know, there's a situation briefly in Daniel 10 after this, where God kind of reveals why there was a tarrying. There were other variables involved. He said that he was warring, the angel that was sent to speak to Daniel says that he was warring with the king of Persia. And that there was that's why there was a delay. And that's one of the things I believe that God will do for us is help us to better understand the why. We may not understand while we're waiting in the moment, but God does eventually help us to at least contextualize the wait. We may not have all the details this side of heaven, but he will give us some form of context to help us with that. And I'm grateful for that.
3: You know, I think the other thing too that is in this question is looking for an obvious answer as to what his will is. You know, I think sometimes we want a lightning bolt from heaven. We want God in a cloud speaking to us like he did to the Israelites. But the reality is sometimes that just may not happen. You know, God leads us through his providence, through his spirit, through the word of God. But we have to remember that sometimes through the word of God, it's sometimes through reading the Bible and understanding the principle behind it. You know, if you're comparing two things and you want to do one and there's two options, well, do they both coincide with the will of God? Sometimes they don't. Yeah. Is it consistent not only with the word of God, but also our place in history? Mm-hmm. Is this something that God would have us be doing at this time, you know?
5: Yeah, you know, similar to that, it just reminds me of something that scripture talks about, basically the idea that if we're willing to do God's will, that we're gonna know.
4: Yeah. Mm-hmm.
5: And I think that's a huge principle. Do I pray until my heart is surrendered to what God's will is? And then that gives him room to work. And so maybe it's not always just, do I pray until I exactly know or God speaks, but do I pray till I'm surrendered? And sometimes people feel like, well, if God didn't speak to me as clearly, does that mean I'm not close to God? But there's not necessarily that correlation. For instance, God spoke through a donkey to the prophet Balaam, but Balaam was not close to God.
3: Yeah.
5: That was just the way God had to reach him, but that wasn't God's ideal. God's ideal is building that relationship where with a surrendered heart, we're speaking to him, and then the path is open. The communication is open to be able to hear God at the right way and time.
4: One more example by contrast is at Mount Sinai, two different instances at Mount Sinai. The Israelites hear from God with like fire and smoke and a pyrotechnic display and a loud voice. But Elijah, many years later, at the very same location, he hears from God with a still small voice.
5: Yes.
4: And the context varies, that religious maturity of the two parties present is different even. But obvious answers are when God speaks and it's clear, not necessarily how loud or what pyrotechnics are involved or what miracles happen. It's that conviction that God has spoken, and that's what I should respond to, not necessarily the means of how it's distributed.
3: Very good. So let's go on and let's hit the next question. Similar topic, and this is from a female in Texas, my home state, the greatest state in the world, and she's 21. When you hear something you think is from God, but it seems like the farthest thing from happening, do you go on expecting it to happen or move on and potentially miss out?
5: So that statement about Texas, was that from the Lord, Mark?
3: Yes.
5: No. No, in all seriousness, that's a really good question as far as, when do I know that this really was God when it doesn't seem like it? And I mean, there are some principles that we are given in Scripture that do help us to say some of this. You know, we're told that if it does not line up with the Word of God, then we need to be careful of that, to the law and to the prophets. Now, I'm not going to conjecture over whether Texas being the best state is in Scripture, but that's one thing that I think of to start with is, first of all, measuring it by that.
3: Yeah.
4: There are times where God has amazing, phenomenal calls that he gives to people. For instance, speaking of Elijah again, Elijah is given a call from God to say that it's not going to rain until he prays again. But everything that Elijah sees says the opposite. The hills are green, the streams are lively. And he had to choose to believe what God said in spite of what he saw. And God eventually vindicated what he had said. There are times when God calls us into difficult situations like that to test our faith, to draw us closer to him, and to teach us that when all looks dark, God is faithful. There are moments where that does happen. So there are case studies throughout Scripture where this takes place. Is that the norm? Not necessarily, but if that's the call that God has, and he's spoken clearly through a multitude of vehicles, right? Through prayer, providence, Christian counsel, and the Word, everything's pointing in one direction. Waiting on the Lord during that season would probably be in your best interest at that stage. And sometimes the waiting teaches us something that we're going to learn at the end, that maybe what we thought was the end objective isn't. The waiting process made us, it wasn't that God was looking for us to end up in a certain place, he was looking for us to end up as a certain person. That the waiting itself makes us into a person who could appreciate the next step.
3: So along these same lines, I want to jump actually into the next question, because it kind of ties in. And the reason is, before I read this, a lot of times this question comes up because, you know, we will feel like God is telling us something. We'll feel a mental prompting, as it were, an impression, and we think that God is asking us to do something with this. And sometimes that may or may not line up with what seems like reality. So this person's question, a female, 28, from Washington: how can I tell if the mental promptings I experience when I am thinking / praying through issues and decisions are God's voice or my own? And I just want to add a little bit to this. I think this is something that I've found a lot of people wrestle with. Mm-hmm. Is this voice speaking to me, just me imagining something, or is this God?
4: Yeah. I would say that the first thing is, it's super important that we find ourselves rooted in Scripture daily and regularly, because whenever we have an understanding of the principles of Scripture, and that's setting our compass to true north, we can tell, because the voice we hear in our mind when the Spirit leads us, whenever we have our own thoughts, sounds the same, right? It's generally a similar sounding voice. How can I distinguish between the two? Is it in harmony with the principles of the Word of God? Because God would never lead you outside of those principles. There are times when there may be kind of gray areas, it's hard to know what to do. But in a general sense, God leads us in harmony with the way in which He's worked in the past through His teachings and through the prophets. And I think that that's a very good place to start that discourse on which voice is which.
5: And I'm going to say something that may not be a great sounding answer, but there may be times that we don't know. That maybe those voices are not necessarily something right or wrong, but for instance, there was a day that I felt a strong impression to go to a certain Walmart. I don't know. It so happened that I went there and I met someone that I was studying the Bible with, and it was this interesting appointment where I was like, wow, I think that was of the Lord. There have been other times where I've had some instinct to do something and it meant nothing. And so I wouldn't run around just so worried about every small thing. Sometimes we overcomplicate that. There are things that are maybe not necessarily right or wrong. We do our best with the relationship and the connection that we have.
3: I think the other thing too with all that is, I know I've experienced this, and I know a lot of other people who have experienced this, is you get in kind of this mindset of, you hear all these impressions and you want to do God's will, you want to do what's right. And so this conscientiousness leads to some pretty outlandish things. You know, like, I've had friends who feel deeply impressed to share something at the end of a message, and it's not the right time, right? So one of the things that we have to be careful of is that not all impressions are from God. And in fact, Satan actually really capitalizes on getting us to follow our own impressions, contrary to the wisdom of God's word. And so what we really need to do is, like you were saying earlier, ground ourselves in the Word of God and be cognizant of Him and be mainly led by that Word. God isn't always speaking to us through impressions every moment of the
4: day. And that God many times will speak through multiple venues, not only impressions. We cannot live our lives based upon that alone. And if we're wrestling, we need to be seeking answers from God in those other vehicles, in those other venues, for confirmation so that we can know where to go forward. And I think it's another safeguard in that sense, because though He does use this, we also could be led astray. What's a safeguard? What's a form of accountability? Diversifying, I think, in that sense would be wise.
5: And one thing that I would add is, why are we even asking these questions? Am I asking just because, oh, do I do this or that, this or that? Or am I asking in the context that I really want to know God in His heart? Is it more than just about the answer, but about the relationship that I have with God, and how to pursue that and be in union with Him?
3: So I would say to you, you know, if these are questions that you've wrestled with, if you're

Hey, I'm Kirk Cameron, and I just want to encourage you today with some things that I've been thinking about. So, I find it fascinating that the Bible refers to Jesus Christ as the last Adam. So, if we have a last Adam, we also have a first Adam, and we know who that is from the Garden of Eden. Check this out. Follow with me. It's amazing. We see in the book of Genesis how Adam was in the garden, and when we find out that Adam was alone and that that's not good, God drops him into this deep sleep. And the word there in Hebrew is, it's a very deep, like death-like sleep, like you would go into if you were having surgery performed on you so that you don't feel it. It's a deep death-like sleep. God then performs surgery, opens up Adam's side, removes a rib or some flesh, and then his bride is created. Then God wakes Adam up from that death-like sleep, brings his bride to him, and the two become one flesh. Now, fast forward to the last Adam, and we see in the New Testament Jesus, the last Adam, on the cross, and then God puts him into death on the cross. That was the reason he came, was to die. And Paul in the New Testament refers to death as falling asleep. Here's Christ, the last Adam, going into death, and then his side is opened up with that Roman spear, and blood and water come out. The bride of Christ is born, the church. And then God raises him up from death through the resurrection and draws his bride to him. And now we are one with the bridegroom, where he is the head and we are the body. That blows my mind to think that God has been writing a story from the beginning and will not finish until it is completed. And the faith that he began in you and me, he is faithful to complete. And you and I are right in the middle of this amazing story of redemption and reconciliation. And so if you feel like, I don't know what's going on, I don't understand what's happening in my world, and you feel like things are spiraling out of control, remember, God has not taken his hands off the wheel. He's the blessed controller of all things, and you are playing an essential role in this great story of bringing heaven to earth and the reconciliation of all things. So trust God. He is good, and he is in

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2: Welcome to another edition of Frontier Missions Journal, where missionaries bring you directly from the front lines their experiences of reaching out to the unreached as they share the hope of a living Savior to those who have never heard about Jesus. George and Teresa Touré have determined to follow God wherever He leads them. Originally from, at that time, the war-torn country of Sierra Leone, this beautiful Christian family has endured many hardships as they struggle to follow God. "If you preserve these hands," George said as he talked with God.

God, I will serve you the rest of my life. Later, the Touré's migrated as refugees to the country of Guinea, where they joined the ranks of missionaries Fred and Isata Coker, who operate the Susu Project in the city of Fria. They accepted a call as Bible workers to neighboring towns to establish new church plants in those areas. Now, George and Teresa are full-time missionaries, opening up the gospel work in the country of Mali. In today's journal, George Touré returns to his mission home in Mali and relates his encounters with a guard, who turned out to be a witch doctor, with a sick donkey, who is the source of fetching his fresh water, with Ansumana, a local Bible worker, with the renovation of his house into a pleasant meeting place for a home church, and with other forms of community outreach. We call this story, The Donkey Who Couldn't Talk.

0: My name is George Tue. We work among the Malinke people in Mali, and our project is a Malinke project. When we left the state and returned back to Africa, it was about 17 hours flight, and we were so tired. And reaching in Bamako, which is the city of Mali, we have to drive 2 hours to our home, where we call our home, in Kangaba. Arriving in Kangaba, our guards and the local worker, we are so happy to receive us. And that day, we didn't sleep in our house because it was messy. And also, we are thinking of doing spiritual cleansing. But our guard was forcing us. No mat that is like, boss, you have to sleep in the house. I've cleaned the house for you. Everything is okay. But we refused to sleep in the house because we knew what we have to do. And so I told him, I said, it's okay. The next day we'll come back to the house. And we went to an hotel. And all of a sudden, to our surprise, our house was even cleaner than the hotel. And I told my wife that there is no way we're going back. We'll have to pass the night. And we passed the night. The next day we went to the house. We tried to do some cleanup. And we also did a spiritual cleansing, which is what I want to talk about more. We prayed to purify our house from all other spirits that have been habiting in our house whilst we are in the state. We prayed fervently. We fasted for 3 days. And after 2 weeks, my God came to me and he says, I'm tired of your work. I don't want to work anymore. And I said, why? What is happening? Have the Bible worker have not been treating you well? He said, no, he has been treating me well. I said, well, I have some good news for you. I want to increase your salary. He says, yes, I thank you so much, but I'm tired. I don't want to work anymore. And so after 2 weeks, he came up with this. We were like a little bit shocked because we don't know who we hired to work for us. And God provided somebody that is coming, worshiping with us every Sabbath. And he decided to work for us. And we want to give God a praise for that. And also, whilst he left, people were coming and telling us that he is a witch doctor, and which we never knew about. And so we believe it's because of our fervent prayer that God just took him away from our house. And so we want to be grateful to God for that. I remember at one time in one of my articles, I talked about Ansumana, that my wife met with his wife and she was having a swollen foot, and my wife was taking care of her sores, and all of her family was having this kind of sore, I don't know how to call it. My wife took care of them and they got well. And because of this, they started attending our church. And the husband is a drunkard and he's not a churchgoer. He's just like that. And most times my wife will visit their home and he's not there. And one time my wife was coming from his home and he met with my wife. His wife introduced my wife to him and he says, this is the woman that took care of us when we were having our sores. And so he was like very grateful to my wife. And my wife says, no, you don't need to thank me. You need to thank the Lord. And all that I would like you to do, if really you appreciate what we have been doing for you, I just want you to visit my church. And so he came to the church and he started attending Sabbath worship. Now is the God that is now guarding our house. And he's using a donkey. But before we left, the donkey was seriously sick. And my former God never told us about this. And so when I went, I saw the donkey. Even to stand up, he couldn't stand. And I hired a veterinary officer to come and look at her. He came, he did some diagnosis, and he said she's having a nerves problem. That is why she cannot stand up by herself. And he did a lot of treatments, vaccinations, and until after 3 months before this donkey began to feel well and she can stand up now, and she can now fetch water for us. I want to be thankful to God for this donkey, because fetching water is very hard. And because of the money that we spend on this donkey, and because of the care that we showed for this donkey, this upset my former God, and he was saying, "Oh, you're wasting money, it's just an animal." I said, "Yeah, it's an animal, but we need to take care of this animal because it is doing some kind of important thing for us that not even you can do." You cannot take water on your head all the way 3 miles to our place. You cannot do that, and I cannot ask you to do that. But the donkey is doing that for us, so we need to take care of the donkey. And we give thanks to God because the donkey is now in good shape and in good health, and we are not lacking water anymore because of she is in good health. We also want to be grateful for this new God that we now have. He and his wife are studying the Bible with us, and they have given their names to be baptized to become a Seventh-day Adventist. Please pray for them that they will keep up the faith, and whatever happens, they will not look back, but they will just look ahead and put their trust in Christ Jesus. We also want to be grateful for our Christmas programs that we always celebrate with other people. As Adventists, we know that December 25 is not the birth of Jesus Christ, but we use that in Kangaba as a means of reaching out to the community. We invite people from the community and they attend our programs. And there is a guy that is called Kanunga. He came, he's a Muslim, he came from a Muslim background. He got married to his wife for over 5 years. They couldn't have a child. He went out to do all kind of things to see soothsayers, witch doctors to help him so that they can have a child. And he couldn't have a child. He came to one of these Christmas meetings. And after the preaching, the preacher man asked for anyone that wants a special prayer. And he came forth and he says, "I need a child. I want God to bless us with a child." So we prayed for him, and after 6 months, within Christmas to Easter, he came back to the church to testify that the God of the Christians have given him a child. So we want to be grateful to God for that. Pray for him, as he is not bold enough to declare his faith to his family. Just pray that God will walk through his heart, that when the time is ripe, he can declare his faith and reach out to others, so that they can be partakers of God's kingdom. We are having worship in our house. This is an old house that was built by a missionary, and there are cracks all over, and the roof is falling apart. We want to have a place where we can gather together as believers to worship God, and we want to have a place we are in, our lives will be secured, so that anybody that is coming, they will be secured and they will have confidence that, yes, we belong to this particular church. And in Africa, what I see among these people, they want to belong to something that is concrete. Once they see a church building that is up, they want to get related to that thing, and they put their confidence that, yes, this is serious. But without seeing anything that is concrete, having worship in the house, that is not actually convincing them that this is something that we are serious with, or this is something that will last forever. So we are appealing to you out there, if you can help us with the renovation of our house, or if we can have a new church building where we can meet every Sabbath to worship, so that the Malinke people will believe in the Word of God and they will show more interest in studying the Word of God. We are using a lot of ways to reach out to the people. We're using medical evangelism. We help them with minor cases, and for cases that are very serious, we'll refer them to the local clinic, and we take care of the bills and help them so that they can recover from their illnesses. And also, we are reaching out in public evangelism. We are doing also house-to-house, door-to-door evangelism. We talk to people, and if they have interest in studying the Word of God, we can schedule the time for them that we can meet to study the Word of God. And presently, my wife is teaching the women how to do tie-dyeing and soap making. We have 25 Muslim women. Every Sunday and Mondays, they will come, and she will teach them together with another brother that is helping us from the church. And they love it. And this way, we're reaching out to so many Muslim women. We also have a Bible study with them. We also introduce health message, which is really, really interesting to them, and they want to know more. Please pray for these women, that the Spirit of God would move in their hearts, that they will give their life to Jesus.
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3: When we pray, it is essential that we have an attitude of repentance. Much emphasis is being given to God's forgiveness. Indeed, without His forgiveness, we are lost. Now listen, when God created the earth, He created oxygen before there was anything that would need it. In the same way, He covered this earth with forgiveness before there was anyone who said, "I'm sorry." We are not kept alive by breathing, but by oxygen. However, the way we get oxygen is by breathing. In the same way, we are not kept alive spiritually by repentance, but by God's gracious forgiveness. Yet it is by repentance that His forgiveness is activated in our lives. This is why when we speak of the importance of the forgiveness of God, we should always at the same time point out the importance of repentance. Repentance must always be accompanied by confession. It's strange how some people are willing to confess but not to repent. Other people say they have repented but they're not willing to confess. The Bible is clear that we are to confess our faults to each other, and as a result we will be healed. If we continually wrong someone and don't confess, it will finally boil over, resulting in broken relationships, the foremost of which is the marriage. There are husbands and wives who fight all the time. The situation will often go from bad to worse because there is never any confession and asking for forgiveness. This is why I have found that when a couple is about to break up, one or the other will often say, "Well, I never loved him or her anyway." A person says this because at that point, all they can remember are the many wrongs that were committed and never sincerely made right. Now, you might think, "But why bring it up again? It's over now. Why do I need to ask for forgiveness? The other person knows I'm sorry." Friend, that can be a false assumption. The truth is, the other person may not know or believe we are sorry. So the wrong is filed away, and sooner or later it will come back to haunt and will increase the pressure every time there's a falling out until at last comes the final blow that destroys the relationship. When I was a little boy, we used to go barefoot most of the summer. Once in a while, I stepped on a rusty nail. A rusty nail leaves a puncture wound. A puncture wound tends not to bleed. As you know, bleeding actually serves to clean a wound. And so when I would step on a rusty nail, my folks would have to take me to get a tetanus shot. When we wrong each other, even if it's by accident, the wound we leave must be cleansed. The Bible says if we confess our sins, He's faithful and just to forgive us our sins and to cleanse us from all unrighteousness. When we have wounded our spouses or family members, it's not enough to think, "Oh, I know I was wrong, but I won't say anything. It'll only make it worse." That may depend on what we say. Many men are afraid if they admit they were wrong and ask for forgiveness, their families will lose respect for them. The reality is just the opposite. It's amazing how the carnal heart tries to avoid humbling itself and admitting it's wrong. When we ask God to forgive our sins, we often say something forgive my sins, or perhaps forgive my sins and mistakes. Or even sometimes we pray, Lord, if I've committed any sins, please forgive me. One day Jesus was passing through Jericho and was confronted by a blind man. When the man heard that Jesus was going to pass by, he began to call out, Jesus, Son of David, have mercy on me. At first the people tried to quiet him. The blind man was embarrassing them. When Jesus sensed what was happening, he asked for the blind man to be brought forward. You can imagine it in your mind's eye. The blind man was led to Jesus by some friends. There, standing in front of Jesus, the Lord asks him a strange question. What wilt thou have me to do unto thee? Now, the first question that popped into my mind was, Lord, why are you asking him that? Isn't it obvious? Can't you see the man is blind? But here's a point that's basic to prayer. Prayer does not so much tell God what we need. He already knows what we need. Rather, prayer is the admission of our own need. What does this have to do with the way we ask God to forgive our sins? Oh, everything. Our inclination is to avoid responsibility. That's the nature of the carnal heart. Many times when we ask God to forgive our sins, we may be saying in effect, Lord, I know you're sensitive about sin. I recognize I'm a sinner, but frankly, I'd like to talk about something else. So if there's anything about me you think ought to be changed, please forgive it so we can get on with our conversation. And yet from the Lord's side, when we ask Him to forgive our sins, He has a question that we need to answer before we go on. Which ones? There's a good reason for this. Often when we ask God to forgive our sins, we don't include all of them. There are sins we do not consider important. Or if we know that what we're doing is wrong, we often will rationalize and continue to hang on to some sins. For example, one of the sins that we often try to protect is the sin of temper. You probably know of people who have lost marriages or a relationship with children or even their jobs because of their bad tempers. One person told me they had prayed and prayed about their temper, but it didn't seem to do any good. I knew what the problem was. The entire problem of temper was not being brought to God. That person wanted a little temper for themselves. You know the prevailing attitude of not wanting people to walk on us. How many times we ask Jesus to forgive our sin, but not all of it? 90% maybe? You know, you might need a little temper for a rainy day. Now, a person might complain that I'm trying to put them on a guilt trip by asking them to confess specific sins. They may think that confessing generic sin would be all that's necessary. But friend, we need to put sin in its worst possible light. That's the only way we can ever get serious about it and let the Lord give us victory over it. If you go to a doctor and he says you have some common ailment that will go away in 24 hours, you're relaxed. But if a doctor tells you that what you have is life-threatening, your attitude is entirely different. Sins we hang on to are definitely life-threatening. And we need to put them in their worst possible light and take 100% of them to Jesus. Then we will know the meaning of the promise that if we confess our sin, God is faithful and just to forgive us and to cleanse us from all unrighteousness. Our Savior is a full-service Savior. When we ask Him to forgive our sins, we must mean all our sins, each one. We're talking about pride and selfishness and bitterness and resentment and lust and the lack of self-control and the like. When we have the true attitude of repentance and confession, it will bear real fruit in our lives. A person who is praying that the Lord will forgive him of the same sin year in and year out needs to discover what's really wrong. A person who has let the Lord give him an attitude of confession and repentance will not be dominated by sin. The promise in Romans 6 verse 14 is that sin will no longer have dominion over us. An attitude of repentance that's accompanied by confession is probably the single most important component of the Christian life. We need to study how to overcome sin. But we need to learn first how to get out of sin once we fall into it. This knowledge will actually give us the key to how to be overcomers. I hope that that you understand that attitudes are not something on the surface, but they're something deep down inside. Attitudes are what we stand for and who we are. I may be simplifying it, but I believe that our characters are, to a large extent, the sum of our attitudes. And this is why when we really begin to understand what prayer is all about, we must address not just the things we do, but we must address our attitudes. It's a person's attitudes that make him do the things he does. I don't know what the greatest burden of your prayers might be at this moment, but I would suggest, if you're not already concerned about your attitudes, now is a good time to start. And don't worry about everybody else's attitudes, but zero in on your own. When we get down to understanding the priority of prayer, we will begin to understand that prayer is not something we do for God, but something that God does for us. Prayer is the umbilical cord of the Christian life. Prayer is where the Christian life is conceived and where it is sustained and nourished. And you might be wondering, if you have to have all the right attitudes in just the right amounts before your prayers will be effective. And if that's so, you might feel that you might as well give up right now. But don't give up. Please don't be discouraged. The answer, once again, is prayer. You see, prayer makes more prayer effective. Godly attitudes are a gift that the Lord has for us, but we must request them. Godly attitudes are what it means to be, and as such are the priorities of our prayer. I would like for you to look into your own prayer life and to ask yourself the question, what kind of prayer do you pray? Have you been praying only to get? Why not now pray deeper? Pray to be. Pray that God will give you the attitudes that will change you and give you the new heart that the Bible has promised to give to each of us. Oh, Holy Father, we're thankful for prayer. And God, we know that prayer must begin with a spirit of repentance. And so we pray that you will give us that spirit of repentance, that you might begin this wonderful work in our lives. Amen.
4: 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I would just like to thank you for listening to KPOG Radio.

0: truth. Ever since humans have existed, we've been searching for truth. Today, it's popular to believe that there is no absolute truth. Today's question, how does God say a man should treat his wife?
1: Lots of love, lots of affirmation, lots of being there.
2: He needs to honor her, and he needs to follow the golden rule.
0: Jesus Christ said, for this reason I came into the world, to testify to truth. God's word has absolute truth. Here's what the scriptures say. 1 Peter 3:7 says, husbands, remember that you and your wife are partners in receiving God's blessings. And if you don't treat her as you should, your prayers will not get answered. And Ephesians chapter 5 says, each one of you also must love his wife as he loves himself, and the wife must respect her husband. For more of God's truth, visit BibleStudies.com, a public service of the Seventh-day Adventist Church.
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0: For the first few years of his life, Moses grew up with his family. His mother, realizing that someday she would have to return him to the princess, determined to fill him with such a sense of his race and religion, and such knowledge of the goodness of God, that he would never forget her teachings. One day, when Moses was 12 years old, a messenger came from the palace.
1: Oh, Mother! Mother, there's a messenger from Pharaoh at our door with a big chariot. He says he has come for my brother.
2: I knew that we could not keep Moses much longer, but I had hope for a few more months. Oh, he's such a little boy still. Come, Moses, and receive your father's blessing.
3: Yes, Mother.
2: The time has come for you to go to the palace.
0: So Moses was taken to Pharaoh's palace, dressed in fine clothes and brought up like a prince. It was very strange and lonely for the boy at first, but the princess was kind, and Pharaoh took a great interest in him, for he was a handsome and intelligent boy. Moses learned many things, reading and writing, mathematics and the stars, and later, government and military strategy. But all the while, he never forgot his parents' teachings, nor his people. As the years passed, he withdrew more and more from court festivities and spent much time thinking about the ill fortune of the Hebrews, his people. Many years passed. One day, when he had grown to full manhood, he called for his horse, wishing to ride out of the city alone.
4: Is Vernon ready, Ator? I want to ride today.
5: He's ready, my lord. Who's to go with you?
4: No one. I want to ride alone. Thanks for plaiting his mane. That was well done, Ator. Get up there, boy.
5: Now, there's a prince who is a prince. That'll be a good day for the country if he ever gets to rule it.
0: But Moses' thoughts were far away from ruling the land of Egypt. He was thinking of the tales he had heard of Hebrews dying because of ill treatment, whippings, tortures, hunger, and sickness. More than anything, he wished to help his people. While riding, he had come to the open country, and there he saw a sight that stirred him profoundly: an Egyptian overseer with a lash punishing a Hebrew workman.
6: Yeah, move on. We haven't got all day. Yeah, why do I have such a clumsy pig to work with? Take this! And this!
7: Now, just a minute there. What goes on here?
6: Who are you? This is none of your business. Get up there, you dog.
7: I told you to hold on a minute.
6: Oh, so you want a whipping too, huh?
7: Run, Hebrew, run. I'll deal with this man.
6: Let go of my whip!
7: I'll teach you to beat a Hebrew. Killed him. I've killed a man. I have done a terrible thing. I'm a murderer. And yet... No, I did this for my people. He deserved to die. I wonder if anybody saw me. The Hebrew's not in sight. No doubt he's hiding somewhere. What shall I do? Bury the body? Yes, that's it. I must bury the body in the sand. I'll bury him with my bare hands. Then I'll ride back to the palace. I'll pretend nothing has happened.
0: The next day, he rode again into the country. On the way, he stopped, his attention caught by two Hebrews in a fight. The larger one was beating the smaller, even as the overseer had beaten the workman the day before.
7: Stop! Stop! Don't you realize that it befits you, as Hebrews, to behave better than your masters? You should stand by each other always and defend each other, not fight like dogs.
6: Take your hands off me. Stay in the palace where you belong. This is none of your business. Who made you a prince and a judge over us? Do you intend to kill me, even as you killed the Egyptian overseer?
3: Realizing that his slaying of the overseer had been seen after all, Moses was suddenly afraid. He knew that it was but a question of time before it became known to Pharaoh, and he feared Pharaoh's wrath. He rode back to the palace in great fear.
5: Master! Master! Oh, I'm thankful you're back. I've been looking for you everywhere. There's the most terrible talk in the palace. Pharaoh's been told you killed one of his overseers, and he's furious. He's given orders to have you slain. The court guards are looking for you, even now. You must flee at once.
7: Thank you. Thank you, my good and faithful Ator. I will go now. There is no time to lose. May heaven bless you, my friend. I do not know if we shall ever meet again, but think of me sometimes as I shall think of you. Goodbye.
5: Goodbye.

0: KPOG, speaking life into your life. KPOG, the power of God.
1: There was a...
2: 600,000 men were rejected by the United States Army during the Second World War because they could not read or write. 11% of American adults are illiterate. I'll be back in a moment with the amazing facts about ignorance and accountability.

Hello, this is Joe Cruz on the Amazing Facts broadcast, facts which affect you. During the Second World War, over 600,000 men were rejected for military service in the United States Army because they could not read or write. And during the Korean War, another 300,000 were rejected for the same reason. It's an amazing fact that about 11% of American adults are illiterate for all practical purposes, which means that they can't even read street signs or look for a job in the help wanted columns of the daily paper. 10 million of these people are over 25 years of age, and they can't read about disease and its prevention.

the majority take the attitude, oh, I've been living the other way so long, I can't change so abruptly now. If I'd known it before when I was younger, it would be different, but I'm sure God has accepted me, and He won't hold me accountable. Listen, that is a terrible, tragic mistake. When a sin of ignorance comes to a man, he must confess his past error and change his ways, else he'll be responsible and liable in the solemn day of judgment. Now, there are parts of the Bible that have been neglected and overlooked. But God, in His glorious plan, has revived those great truths in these last days, and light is shining out in greater fullness than ever before. But I'll tell you, friends, it's a very solemn thing to reject or neglect one single point of what God has written. Now, another thing is the matter of the Holy Spirit. That brings in the matter of baptism. When does the Holy Spirit plan to take over the life fully and completely, without reserve? In Acts 2, when Peter was preaching that great sermon at the time of Pentecost, the people came under great conviction and cried out under the impress of the Holy Spirit, "Men and brethren, what shall we do?" Acts 2:37. In other words, what shall we do? How can we be saved? How can we find salvation? That's what they were asking. They had come under great conviction, and that was a direct work of the Holy Spirit. Now, Peter told them, "Repent and be baptized, every one of you, in the name of Jesus Christ, for the remission of sins, and ye shall receive the gift of the Holy Spirit." Verse 38. I want you to see, friends, that is the call to every man, woman, and child today. No man knowingly can reject or neglect baptism and expect to be saved. The Holy Spirit comes into the heart without reserve when that person has turned his back on sin and has gone forward into the watery grave and died to that old way of life and rises to walk in newness of life. There are many individuals, friends, who are neglecting baptism. And they're satisfied with a baby baptism or sprinkling, Satan's counterfeit, which means nothing in the eyes of God. It's not found in the Bible. It is a man-made custom entirely and is founded upon the sands of tradition and that alone. And any individual who knowingly puts off baptism is resisting the Holy Spirit. Peter said, "Every one of you must be baptized in the name of Jesus." And then, of course, the individual will receive the gift of the Holy Ghost. The Spirit of God stands waiting to enter that heart more fully at the time he's baptized and to take possession of his life to guide him on step by step. It's no wonder, I guess, that Satan's trying to keep people from taking their stand for baptism. It's no wonder also that he fools a lot of good people into thinking, "Well, I don't need to worry. I was baptized, you know, when I was a baby, or I was sprinkled, or I was poured, and I meant well." Listen, God has answered my prayers since, and I've been your prayers since that time. And now He wants you to be concerned about obedience. He wants you to follow the truth that He has now revealed to you that you might not have understood back in those days. Jesus told His disciples, "You go into all the world and preach the gospel to every creature, and he that believeth and is baptized shall be saved. But he that believeth not shall be damned." Mark 16:16. In other words, we can't go just halfway or partway. No wonder Satan's trying to get individuals to commit the sin against the Holy Spirit by refusing baptism. Now, we found out that if you refuse to obey any commandment of God, of course, it can lead to the sin against the Holy Spirit. That's when the Spirit of God comes to take completely charge of the life in a special way, though, at the time of baptism. And this is why I'm tying it in to the subject today. Now, there's another thing about this matter of the Holy Spirit's coming in. It's also on condition. That condition we find in John 14:15-21. Christ speaking there, He said, "If you love me, keep my commandments." So you see, friends, that the keeping of the commandments is the love of God wrought out in our daily life through Jesus and is the condition of the Holy Spirit's full entrance into the heart. Now, we've talked quite a bit about the commandments of God. You can hardly get away from it if you're reading any page of the Bible. But why do I mention it today? I want you to notice again, "If you love me, keep my commandments and..." there's the next part. "And what? And I will pray the Father, and He shall give you another Comforter."

that he may abide with you forever, even the Spirit of truth. He that hath my commandments and keepeth them, he it is that loveth me, and he that loveth me shall be loved of my Father, and I will love him, and will manifest myself to him. Now, friends, I want you to see that the reception of the Holy Spirit in the life is upon the basis of the promise of God and the keeping of his commandments. I wish we could realize that more fully. How many, many individuals are being deceived on that point today. They feel that they can know that they're saved, and yet they go right ahead and each week break the commandments of God. Why, my friends, it's bad enough to break God's commandments now and then. That's bad enough. But to plan on it, to say next week I'll not be able to keep the fourth commandment, and the week following I'll trample his commandments underfoot, and the next week and the next. And why, listen, there is no hope for salvation for people who deliberately plan to break God's law. In fact, Hebrews 10:26 says, "For if we sin willfully after that we've received the knowledge of the truth, there remaineth no more sacrifice for sins, but a certain fearful looking for of judgment and fiery indignation, which shall devour the adversaries." Now that is a fearful text, friends. That's like a great warning stop sign in the path of every individual leading on to eternal life. It says, halt, wait a minute. If you're breaking the commandments of God knowingly, remember this, you stand accountable in the eyes of God, and there's no way that Jesus' blood can atone for one sin as long as you do this. If you love me, do what? Keep my commandments. How many of them should we keep? Why, we have to keep them all, friends, if we're to keep them. If we just keep only all but just one, let's say. You know the Bible says we're actually guilty of all. That's in James 2, verse 10. I just would to God that we could realize that it's that promise upon which the Holy Spirit enters the life. If you love me, keep my commandments, and I will send the Holy Spirit, the Comforter, to you. And then do you remember that very sad, very solemn text? He that saith, I know him, and keepeth not his commandments, is a liar, and the truth is not in him. 1 John 2:4. Now, friends, I do not know how to get around these texts. You would hardly believe what we as preachers have to listen to sometimes as we practically see people sinning against the Holy Ghost. I've had people come up to me and boast of how they had had the so-called baptism of the Spirit many years ago, and boasting about it as they claim it, and then with the next breath turn around and say, oh, I can't keep the commandments of God. Listen, it's a fearful thing, friends, to bring down judgment upon ourselves. It is utterly impossible to have the Holy Spirit in the life unless the life is fully surrendered to the will of God, and that individual willingly and knowingly conforms to the commandments of God and the faith of Jesus. One lady said, well, I know I'm not keeping the commandments. But then she defended herself. She said, but I don't feel I'm lost, for I've had the baptism of the Spirit. I'll tell you, friends, I think it's high time that we begin to check on this thing that people call the baptism of the Spirit of God and find out what kind of a spirit it is. Don't you think so? Now, don't misunderstand me. I'm not charging people who might say this with being wrong. But I will say this, if people claim to have the baptism of the Holy Spirit and then they're walking contrary to the law of God, they could not possibly be filled with the Holy Spirit, because he only comes to those who are walking in obedience. The Holy Spirit today is going to agree 100% with what he wrote back there in Bible times. A man cannot stand up and preach in the name of Jesus Christ and claim the power of the Holy Spirit when he's knowingly breaking any part of the commandments of God. It can't be. A house divided against itself is going to fall. Jesus put that very clearly. There must be uniformity in the message. Now, here's an illustration. A man had heard about true Bible baptism for the first time, and he said, now, I can see the baptism's right, but I was sprinkled when I was a baby, or I think I was. And my mother's dead now, and I'm afraid I might be going against my mother's will if I was baptized now. Friends, isn't it God's will that counts? When the truth is plain, how can we say no and expect eternal life? Our mothers and loved ones that have died will be judged by the light of truth that they had opportunity to see. And if we expect to see our loved ones on the resurrection morning, then we must be willing to follow the truth
that God brings to us. I can't see how a soul would dare come up to eternity, come up to death's door, without being baptized by immersion if he understood the truth of that matter. Surely that would be fatal. The Spirit of truth will agree with what the Holy Spirit wrote in the Bible. Remember the great yardstick of the Bible found in Isaiah 8 and verse 20. To the law and to the testimony, if they speak not according to this word, it is because there is no light in them. So I'd say if you're getting impressions or dreams or visions of any kind, and you believe that that is coming from the Holy Spirit, go to the Word of God and check it out and see if it harmonizes with what the Bible teaches. If it does speak in perfect harmony with the Word of God, then you can feel that the Holy Spirit may be leading you. But if your feelings or impressions prove to be contrary to what the Word of God plainly says, then you give up your feelings and impressions, friends, and stick strictly with what the Word of God says, because that's the great acid test by which all other truth is to be measured. Well, our time has slipped away from us again today, but I do want to invite you to write for the material that we've been sharing during these 2 days of special series study on the point of no return. I'd like for you to write for my little book, which has that very same title, The Point of No Return. It's free for the asking to all who write, and it will cover all the material that I've shared during the last 2 days. And be sure to give the call letters of this station when you write also. And now, this is Joe Cruz saying goodbye for today.

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3: Welcome, listening friends, to Bible Answers Live. Would you like to hear an amazing fact? In order to demonstrate how important it is to think ahead, Amazon founder and billionaire Jeff Bezos is dedicating $42 million to build a single clock. But this is not just any clock. The 10,000-year clock is designed to measure time on a millennial scale. The clock's creator, computer scientist Danny Hillis, has a vision for a timepiece that ticks once every year, with a century hand that moves just once every 100 years, and a cuckoo that emerges every 1,000 years. The clock is now under construction on property owned by Bezos in a very remote rock mountain in the middle of a Texas desert. The 500-foot deep tunnel that will house the mechanism has already been drilled, and assembly is now in progress. According to the Long Now Foundation that oversees the project, the clock is designed to capture energy from changes in temperature to power the apparatus. The clock's chime generator will create a different bell ringing sequence for each day for 10,000 years. Carved into the mountain, beside the clock apparatus, are going to be five rooms that are sized for different anniversary chambers. One for the one-year anniversary, the 10-year, 100-year, 1,000-year, and yes, a 10,000-year anniversary room. In the first room, the clock will activate and run a planetary model once a year. Bezos and the designer are going to let other centuries and generations figure out what to do with the other years. According to the 10,000-year clock website, visitors will be welcome to view the massive timepiece, but be prepared for a rough trip. The nearest airport is several hours away by car, and you need to scale a rugged 2,000-foot trail to reach the clock. Did you know the Bible says that God is going to give the devil a 1,000-year timeout after Jesus comes? Stay with us, friends. We're going to learn more on this edition of Bible Answers Live.
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4: My name is Jean Ross. Good evening, listening friends. We also want to welcome those who are joining us on Facebook across the country. Pastor Doug, let's start the program with a word of prayer. Mm-hmm. Dear Father in heaven, we thank you once again that we're able to take some time to open up your word and study this evening. We want to ask your blessing be with those listening and guide us here as we open and search the scriptures in Jesus' name.
3: Amen.
4: Well, Pastor Doug, you opened the program by talking about, well, someone investing a lot of money. What did you say? $40+ million to create a clock that's supposed to last at least 10,000 years.
3: Yeah, well, 42 million.
4: $42 million.
3: What's 4 or 5 million, right?
4: Right.
3: Yeah, it's pretty incredible. Yeah, they got a website. Anyone can go look. Jeff Bezos was tweeting about it. It's kind of a project he's very interested in. And when technically he is the richest man in the world now. Mm-hmm. He's got, $50 billion? I'm not sure how much. Thought, you know, I want to make something that is going to be around for 1,000 years. It kind of appeals to some people. And so they're making this massive clock with very carefully machined solid components that supposedly you won't have to oil or maintain, that it's just going to go on its own without any human interference, ticking away once a year for 10,000 years. Now, that would be if the Lord didn't come. You know, I highly suspect Jesus is coming in the near future. Many Christian theologians believe in what they call the 7,000-year theory. Martin Luther believed this, and Jane Andrews and a number of others. The idea that you look at the date of creation, approximately 4,000 years B.C., no one knows the exact date, and you've got, 2,000 years from Adam to Abraham, 2,000 years from Abraham to Jesus. Right now, we're living about 2,000 years from Jesus' time to the present. That's 6,000 years. And then Revelation says we get like 1,000 years Sabbath, where we live and reign with Christ. And you can read about that 1,000 years, sometimes known as the millennium. Now, the word millennium is not in the Bible, just like you don't find the word Bible in the Bible, and you don't find the word Trinity in the Bible, but the teaching is there. Millennium simply means milli, thousand, annum, years. Revelation 20. Chapter 1, it says, I saw an angel come down from heaven, having the key to the bottomless pit, and a great chain in his hand, and he laid hold of the dragon, the serpent of old, who is a devil and Satan. If you had any question about who the devil is, it says it's Satan, it's the dragon, it's the serpent, and bound him 1,000 years, and cast him into the bottomless pit, and shut him up, and set a seal on him, that he should deceive the nations no more till the 1,000 years were finished. But after this, he must be loose for a little season. So the devil is going to get bound. We're going to get rest from the devil, you might say, for 1,000 years. He's getting a time out. People wonder, now, what is the bottomless pit? And where is the bottomless pit? And why would God let him out of the bottomless pit after 1,000 years? If you've got questions on the subject of the millennium or that 1,000 years, then we've got a free offer that talks all about it.
4: This free offer is part of our Amazing Facts Study Guide series, and it's called 1,000 Years of Peace. It's all about this Revelation chapter 20, this 1,000-year time period. And this is the free offer for anybody who'd like to learn more about that. The number to call is 800-835-6747. That is our resource phone line. And you can answer the study guide called 1,000 Years of Peace. And while you're there on the phone, you might as well sign up. It's free. For our Amazing Facts Study Guide series. It's just a fantastic course that'll take you through 27 lessons.
3: Amen.
4: Dealing with some very important Bible truths. Well, we're ready to go to the phone lines. Our first caller this evening is Tyler, listening in Oklahoma, I believe. Tyler, welcome to the program.
5: Hi, I'm Tyler. I'm from Oklahoma City, and I'm 11. How are you, Doug?
3: I'm doing good. Thank you, Tyler, for calling in. And what's your question tonight?
5: My question is, in Deuteronomy 34:5, first Moses read Deuteronomy, right?
3: Yeah.
5: So how could Moses write about his own death if he died?
3: Oh, good question.
5: Because in Deuteronomy 5, it says that he died.
3: Yeah, good question. Well, you'll find that also in the book of Joshua and even in the book of Samuel. The book is named after them, but it doesn't mean they wrote every chapter, because obviously the epitaph in the end of the book, Moses couldn't write about his death and tell how wonderful he was because he was dead. So, probably Joshua, who was the succeder of Moses, he wrote that. And then in the book of Joshua, after Joshua dies, it talks about Joshua. And some believe that Ezra, who was a spirit-filled scribe, he went and compiled many of the Old Testament books after the Babylonian captivity. And under the inspiration of the Spirit, he wrote a couple of the postscripts on some of these books. Some have wondered who that was, but probably Joshua wrote the end of Deuteronomy, where it talks about the death of Moses. Good question.
4: You know, we do have a book that you might find interesting, Tyler, that talks about the Bible. Maybe not specifically this question, but the Bible in general. How do we get the Bible? It's called The Ultimate Resource. We'll be happy to send that book to you. It's a book that Pastor Doug wrote. To receive it for free, just call 800-835-6747. 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Our next caller that we have is Ginger, listening from, looks like, Nebraska. Ginger, welcome to the program.
6: Hello.
3: Hi, thank you for calling.
6: Thank you. My question is, They say that you recognize your relatives when you go to heaven. Does that just mean your adoptive parents or your biological parents? Since I was adopted when I was a baby, I don't know if that means that I might recognize my biological parents or just my adoptive parents.
3: Well, you know, when you get to heaven, you'll not only have your mental senses of discernment, but we will have supernatural discernment because we'll all be spirit-filled and God's spirit will be guiding us. And, of course, you'll be thrilled if your biological parents are in heaven. That's our first hope. We'd love to believe that all of our loved ones will be there. And if they are there, I'm sure the angels will show you the record book and say, hey, take a look. And, the Bible, you read in, I think it's 1 Corinthians 13, it says, then I will know even as I am known. Speaking of heaven, Pastor Ross had a thought.
4: Yeah, I was just going to add, and you mentioned that, Pastor Doug, the angels, of course, they know who our parents are. They know our relatives are that we perhaps have never even met. And if they're in heaven, I think the angels will be delighted to introduce us to family members that we might not have known here on this earth. So, yeah,
6: well,
4: it'll kind of be neat. Great reunion day when Jesus comes.
3: Amen. Amen. Well, thank you. Good question. You know, we do have some study guides that talk about the resurrection in the second coming of Jesus, where it talks about the ultimate deliverance.
4: Yes, we'll be happy to send it to anybody who calls and asks. 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Just call 800-835-6747. You can ask the study guide called The Ultimate Deliverance. We'll be happy to send that to anybody who calls and asks.
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4: Our next call is Gavino, listening from Texas. I believe it's Gavino. Welcome to the program.
7: Yes, good evening, pastors.
3: Evening.
7: Just a brief testimony. I was a drunk for 20 years. I started going to church. Pastor asked me to join. I said, well, I feel like a hypocrite, but I still drink every day. I cannot get out without a drink.
3: Mm-hmm.
7: Anyway, so he asked me, do I want to stop? I said, yes. And after they prayed for me, as soon as they finished praying, the craving just went away instantly.
3: That's a miracle.
7: Yes, it is. The issue I have, I see that I have other sins that are magnified, and I cannot control them. So therefore, I doubt my salvation, and sometimes I just want to give up.
3: Well, you know, first of all, it's the grace of God that gave you victory over alcohol. And I think, and I know exactly what you're talking about. The Lord miraculously saved me from a number of things when I came to Him. But I noticed He didn't take everything away because He wanted me, of course, to recognize my dependence on Him. Some things you need to wrestle through. Even Paul said, you know, we wrestle not against flesh and blood. And Paul said we need to fight the fight of faith. And we need to run the race, and we need to wage the war. Terms of great effort are connected with the Christian life. People who say that, you know, once you accept Jesus, that all temptation is gone, that's not what the Bible says. There are all kinds of, the Bible has language that talks about all kinds of striving that goes on.
4: You know, I'm reminded of the story that we have in the Gospels of how that the disciples were sent out by Christ, and they were performing miracles. They were casting out all kinds of devils. And on one occasion, they weren't able to cast this devil out. And it puzzled them. And finally, Jesus came and Jesus cast out the devil. And they said, well, why couldn't we cast out that devil? Jesus said, this kind comes out with prayer and fasting. And I think in our lives, there are certain aspects or certain struggles that we might have or temptations that require a little more prayer and maybe even some fasting in order mm-hmm. to gain the victory. God does not deliver us of every sin the same way. Sometimes we really got to plead for that deliverance. Our faith has to be tested.
3: Yeah, sometimes it's not the same way, and sometimes not all the same day either.
4: Right.
3: Sometimes we grow. So don't become discouraged. You know, I'm trying to think. We've got a number of books that Pastor Cruz wrote about the Christian life. And there's a book called The Power of a Positive No. that talks about victory against temptation. Would you like us to send you a free copy of that?
7: Yes.
3: The power of a positive no. I think it'll encourage you.
4: You know, the number to call is...
7: Just a quick response. I believe he created that miracle because I was already throwing blood out. Mm. So I was on my deathbed. So I think he needed to do that. But I just understand that there are sins that I still enjoy. Yes, if you just give me that number.
4: Sure. Yep. The number to call is 800-835-6747. You can ask for the book called...
3: Power of a Positive No.
4: It's a good book. The Power of a Positive No. 800-835-6747. And of course, all of us have to claim the promise where the Bible says, no temptation has fallen you, which is not common to man, but God will provide a way of escape.
3: That's right.
4: So we must never give up.
3: You know, and we might mention to Gavino that if he wants to read that right now, he can go to the Amazing Facts website.
4: That's right.
3: And I think that book is one that you can download for free.
4: Next caller that we have is Mark, listening in Florida. Mark, welcome to the program.
8: Hi. Hi. My question has to do with the course of end time events. I want to know which comes first, the seven last plagues or the close of probation?
3: The close of probation happens, I believe, before the seven last plagues. And once the plagues fall, no one is converted from the plagues because it tells us that they're cursing the Lord. Isn't this in your understanding?
4: Yeah, absolutely. You look in Daniel chapter 12, it says, Michael shall stand up, meaning that probation closes. And then it says, there's a time of trouble worse than the world has ever seen. And of course, there's other passages in Revelation that indicate. Now, of course, some people ask, well, why would Christ or why would God allow the plagues to fall after probation is closed and people can change sides? Well, the purpose of the plagues, there is a judgment component, but it's also revealing what is actually in the heart. After the plagues fall, the righteous trust in God. They know their deliverance has come. But the wicked, instead of their hearts being softened, they turn in rebellion against God.
3: And they curse God. Blaspheme, right. It says. Yeah, and when it says Michael stands up, it's like at the end of a court, when a judge stands up, they're not listening to evidence anymore. Cases are closed. So, that's a good verse. I hope that helps a little bit. And by the way, we do have a book, if you'd like a free copy, on Who is Michael the Archangel. We'll send that to you if you'd like that, Mark.
4: Yes, the number to call is 800-835-6747. You can ask for the book called Who is Michael the Archangel. And we also have a study guide called Case Closed, which I believe talks about the judgment.
3: Mm-hmm.
4: And the close of probation. We'll be happy to send both of those to you. Mark, or anybody who calls and asks, the number is 800-835-6747. And our next caller that we have, let's see, we've got Josie listening from Georgia. Josie, welcome to the program.
9: Hi, how are you?
3: Doing well. Thank you for calling.
9: Oh, I'm so excited.
3: I am too. we'll take a stab at it.
9: Okay, it's actually for my son. He asked me, he said, God knows everything, so he knows if we're going to go to hell or if we're going to go to heaven. So what is the point of trying if it's already, we've already predestined?
3: Well, God knowing doesn't mean we don't have freedom. Tell your son that it's something like the weatherman has a satellite up in the sky, and he can see when a car is getting ready to drive over a cliff. But he's not making the car drive over the cliff. He just has an advanced view. And so God, knowing all things, he knows the future, but it doesn't mean he's taken away our freedom to make choices. We would all like to know ahead of time, am I going to make it? And if we know we're going to make it, I guess we'd try harder. And if we don't know that we're going to make it, we might throw our hands in the air. But that's why Jesus said, have faith you're going to make it, and you will. And like the spies that went to the promised land, those who did not believe they could conquer the giants, they didn't. Those who believed they could, they did. And, the just will live by faith. So tell your son, believe you're going to make it and live like you're going to make it, and you'll make it.
9: Okay. So if somebody was being bad and going towards the bad path, could they have a change of heart?
3: Sure. That's the story of the Bible. You've got, I can name a lot of people. I'm one of them. You got the prodigal son who ended up in a pig pen, but he had a change of heart and he came home. You've got King Manasseh, who was a wicked king, worshiping foreign gods, but he repented and he was forgiven. And the Bible's full of stories of God's incredible grace. What is it, Ezekiel 18, where he says, if the wicked man turns from his wickedness, all his wickedness will be forgotten.
4: Right? It's important for us to remember that when we pray and we ask God for help, God deals with us with where we are at the moment. Sometimes we're tempted to think, well, what's the point of even praying? Because, you know, maybe I'm lost, and so God's not going to answer my prayer. No, if we pray in sincerity, God will answer our prayer, irrespective of what our final destiny is. He doesn't make a decision based on what will happen, some distant future. He makes a decision to help us right now because we're calling upon Him.
3: Mm-hmm.
9: Thank you so much.
3: Thank you, and thank you for your call. And I'm just trying to think. We've got a book that you would enjoy. It's called Three Steps to Heaven. And we'll send you a free copy.
4: The number to call is 800-835-6747. You can ask for the book called Three Steps to Heaven. We'll be happy to send it to anyone who calls and asks. Next caller that we have is Danny, and he's listening from Washington. Danny, you're on Bible Answers Live.
10: Hi. Glad to hear you're all doing well.
3: Thank you.
10: I have a question for you about the third temple. Is there going to be a third temple built that you can glean from the Bible that there'll be a temporary peace between the Palestinians and the Israelis, allowing it long enough to build the third temple? Apparently, they have all the adornments that the Jews do. And
3: you know, I heard an interesting. I got an email from someone. People send me all kinds of interesting facts, and I guess there's a third temple group, kind of a some advocates in Israel that want to build the third temple, and they just minted a shekel coin with Trump's face on it. I think they got Cyrus on one side and Trump on the other because he's moving the capital to Jerusalem. So they're minting a shekel with Trump's face on it. And they,
4: is
3: they
4: that going to be the temple shekel?
3: I don't know. But well, let me tell you, I don't believe. I think the third temple is under construction now, but it's not what you think. Pastor Ross, where is it? 2 Thessalonians, where he says he'll sit in the temple of God.
4: Mm-hmm.
3: You want to find that for me real quick?
4: Sure.
3: And some people read this verse in 2 Thessalonians, and they think it means that they're going to build a third Jewish temple. But Christ said, mm-hmm. destroy this temple made with hands, and in 3 days I'll raise it up. He spoke of his body, and the church
10: right.
3: is called the body of Christ. And Peter
10: right.
3: said, we are living stones. And Jesus is the cornerstone, and Paul says in Ephesians that we are being built up to a spiritual house, and Paul said, don't you know that you are the temple of God?
10: Mm-hmm.
3: The temple in the world today, where sacrifices are offered, are the people of God. It's not a physical edifice. So, personally, I think all the hubbub about rebuilding a temple, I'm half Jewish. Most of the Jews don't practice sacrifice anymore. That's been abandoned for 1,900 years. And that was the main thing they did in the sanctuary.
4: Yeah, the verse you're thinking about is 2 Thessalonians chapter 2, verse 4, talking about this Antichrist power. It says, who opposes and exalts himself above all that is called God, that which is worshipped, so that he sits as God in the temple of God, showing himself that he is God.
3: Now, I think what he just read is talking about the beast power putting himself over the spiritual temple of God, the church, claiming to be God. I don't think it's a beast power enthroning himself in a Jewish temple because the Jews had no throne for a human in their temples.
4: Yeah, one more additional thought on that. It's very significant when Jesus began his public ministry and he cleansed the temple. He said, make not my Father's house a house of merchandise. It's a house of prayer. But right at the end, just the very last time when Jesus left the temple, he said to the religious leaders, your house is left to you desolate. It's as if the temple was disowned by God, by Christ, at that point. So if a temple is rebuilt in Jerusalem, it's not going to have any spiritual significance as it relates to the church or God's spiritual Israel, because now our focus is on heaven, where the heavenly temple is, and Jesus is ministering for us.
3: Yeah, that's why he told the disciples when they showed him all the beautiful stones in the temple, he said, don't you see all these things? There won't be one stone left upon another that won't be thrown down.
4: Mm-hmm.
3: When Christ died, the veil in the temple was torn, signifying the whole purpose for the earthly temple was fulfilled. We don't need to sacrifice lambs now. It's the Lamb of God. So there has been discussion for 2,000 years that maybe someday they would get their land back and rebuild the temple. But in my opinion, the Jews would never settle for building a temple anywhere other than the Temple Mount. And right now there is the third most holy Muslim shrine on that piece of real estate. It would cause World War III if the Jews went up there with D9s and started to demolish the Mosque of Omar. I really don't think that's going to happen. Hey, that's a great question. And we have a book that talks about spiritual Israel, and it talks about the temple in there. If you call and ask, we'll send you a free copy of Spiritual Israel.
4: The number to call is 800-835-6747. You can ask for the book called Spiritual Israel. Pastor, I just thought you did a sermon series not too long ago with something a little different about Islam in Bible prophecy. And I think you addressed a little bit relating to Jerusalem and some of the conflict over the temple and the things connected with that. I think that video is for free online.
3: Yeah, it's actually a series, three videos, Christianity, Islam, and Prophecy. And it's, I understand, been very popular. If you just type that into Google or YouTube, it seems like everything ends up there.
4: Yeah, right.
3: People would buy the DVDs, but about a month later, then they just post it on YouTube and no one buys them anymore.
4: Next caller that we have is Dan, listening from New Jersey. Dan, welcome to the program.
11: Thank you. I'm glad to be on your program. My question is, when the rapture comes, will people who practice the Sunday Sabbath, will they not have any chance of being raptured?
3: Well, first of all, when the rapture happens, you're talking about the second coming of the Lord.
11: The next coming.
3: Yeah. In the last days before Jesus returns, I think there's going to be a big shaking in the world. There's going to be a time of trouble. And there's also at the same time going to be a great revival, so that everybody in the world is going to be in one group or another. I think that everybody's going to either be following the faith that was once delivered to the saints, or they're going to be following the beast. You're only going to have two groups, I think, when Jesus comes back. You know, they're telling us in the studio we've got 1 minute left. I don't know if we could squeeze in. Probably wouldn't be fair to do that. Another question. That was a question.
4: Well, you know, just to follow up on that question a little bit there, too, it's, you know, the Bible speaks of God's people at the end of time keeping his commandments. And I think throughout history, God has had faithful men and women who have lived up to all the light that they have. And God judges us based upon what we know. But there is a great revelation of light right before Jesus comes. Revelation chapter 18 talks about this angel flying in the midst of heaven, crying with a loud voice, Babylon is fallen, is fallen. We're talking about symbols here. But a special message of revival goes out just before the end. Mm-hmm. And that's going to be an exciting time where true followers are going to make their stand on Bible truth.
3: Hey, thank you very much, listening friends. There's more every day at AmazingFacts.org. 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
3: Hello, friends. Pastor Doug Batchelor here with Amazing Facts. When Susan's and Michael's whirlwind relationship led to a wedding, they had no idea how hard married life could be. 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Finally, they understood what it meant to love sacrificially like Christ. And today, Susan and Michael are joyfully married, sharing what they learned with others. 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

Life has an interesting way of reminding us that sometimes it has its own agenda. When you start off with your own vision, goals, and plans for your future, for your marriage, for your kids, for your career, for your dreams, and then sometimes out of nowhere, life just throws this curveball and it knocks the wind out of your sails, and you end up in this strange and unfamiliar territory where you just don't know what's next. And what do you do when life doesn't go the way it was supposed to go? When that happens, it's so easy to feel afraid, to feel insecure, to feel hopeless. It's so easy to feel alone. But there's this beautiful promise in the scriptures where God says, I know the plans I have for you, plans to give you a future and a hope. It's as if God is saying that no matter how crazy life is right now, you are in the palm of my hands and I love you. Things are not out of control. Or maybe to be just simple, God is saying, it's okay. You are going to be okay. And in all honesty, the times that you feel like your life is the most out of control, or the moments that you find yourself all alone in the big empty room, that's actually the time that God is closest to you. So let me offer you these words of hope. May you never forget that your life is in God's hands, that you are never alone, and that through it all, God is for you.

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2: Joshua 1:9. Have not I commanded thee? Be strong and of a good courage. Be not afraid, neither be thou dismayed, for the Lord thy God is with thee, whithersoever thou

experience the unhindered gospel, the power that you want to give to each one of us. And Lord, this evening as we talk about identity, a new identity in Christ, I pray that you will empower us from above, that you will give us the very words that we need, that you will tailor-make this message to fit each and every person's need in this room. For I pray and ask this in the precious name of your Son. And let everyone say, amen. Amen. All right, well, we're going to spend our time this evening in Romans chapter 5. That's where we have arrived in our presentation series so far. But before we go to Romans chapter 5, I want you to turn to Romans chapter 7. We're going to start out in chapter 7, and then we're going to make a jump back, and we're going to spend some time in Romans 5 as well. So turn to Romans chapter 7. You should be able to find this book very quickly by now. Your Bibles might even just drop open to the book of Romans since you have opened to that book a number of times this week already. Romans chapter 7, and we're going to start with looking at an identity that I believe each of us can relate to or have been able to relate to at one point in our lives. Maybe this even describes the experience that you're going through right now. An identity that we find described here in Romans chapter 7. So that's where we're going to start off in verse 15. Romans 7, beginning in verse 15. These are the words of Paul the Apostle, the writer of the book of Romans, and he says the following: "For what I am doing, I do not understand. For what I will to do, that I do not practice. But what I hate, that I do." And if you drop down to verse 18 and 19, he further elaborates upon this experience, and he says the following. Verse 18 and 19. "For I know that in me, that is in my flesh, nothing good dwells. For to will is present with me, but how to perform what is good, I do not find. For the good that I will to do, I do not do, but the evil I will not to do, that I practice." I think we can all look at our lives and somehow relate to the words of Paul here. As Christians, we know what is right, but to do what is right is something else. How often have you had the experience that, you know, I should not say that, but I do. I should not let that habit control me, but it does. I should not get irritated, but I do. I should not eat that, but I do. I should not wear that, but I do. I should not go there, but I do. Anyone had that experience in your life? There's this identity crisis. We want to do what is right, but it just we just don't find the strength to do what is right. Paul is describing an experience here that we can all relate to. We come to this point where, you know, we look into the mirror of life and we ask ourselves the question, what is wrong? What is wrong with me? I want so much to do what is right, but I just don't find the strength. I don't find the power. And it's like looking in the mirror of life, and we ask ourselves the question, what is wrong? What is wrong? And Paul asks the same question. If you drop down to verse 24, look at his conclusion as he looks into the mirror of life, so to speak. Look at what Paul says. Verse 24 of the same chapter. "O wretched man that I am." That's his conclusion as he looks at himself. "O wretched man that I am." And these words, he's not just looking at a couple of mistakes that he made in his life. He's actually seeing that there's a fundamental problem, and that is a wretched condition. But he doesn't stay there. He says something else. Verse 24, second part of the verse. He asks a question. A very pivotal question, a question that each of us must ask. And this is the question: who will deliver me from this body of death? And what Paul gets right, you and I need to get right as well. And that is that we need to ask this pivotal question: who will deliver me? You see, Paul is not asking what will deliver me. Paul is not asking, where will I find deliverance? Paul is not asking, when will I find deliverance? But he's asking, who will deliver me? In other words, in the question is implied that the answer is in a person. Can you say amen to that? And we have already found out in the course of our time together in studying the book of Romans, it's important that we don't get caught up in a pattern of religion, but we need to turn to the person that it's all about, and that is Jesus Christ. And He is the one and only pattern that we must follow in our lives.

lives. And so we all can relate to the experience at some point in our lives that, yeah, we want to do what is good, but we fall short. We look into the mirror of life, and like Paul, there's something not right. Oh, wretched man that I am. Oh, wretched woman that I am. But we don't need to stay there, my friends. We can ask the same question that Paul asked. Who will deliver me? Many times the question is asked, what will deliver me? And we look at some ways to help ourselves to get a little bit better. As a matter of fact, if you go into a bookstore today, even if you go into a Christian bookstore, a large majority of the books that you will find in those bookstores are on self-help category. And, how can I make more money in life? Or how can I become more fit, physically? How can I do better in my marriage? And how can I... And, even though those books might contain some good counsel and, helpful instructions, they are not really going to the core of the problem. Because what many times happens, or what we see in these self-help books, is it's all about improving yourself, making yourself better. But the Bible actually tells us, and the book of Romans makes this very clear, that we cannot better ourselves, that we cannot make ourselves better, but that we need a power outside of ourselves, a source that is not in us. And so we do not ask the question, where do I find deliverance, seeking power from within, but we rather ask the question, who will deliver me? It's a person, and that's Jesus, and he's the only one that can truly make me what I am created to be, and that is the son and a daughter of God. Many times when you look at the self-help collection of books, what happens is it might modify character, but it doesn't transform character. And there's a huge big difference. And we can fall into the pattern within religion to try to modify things, try to be a little bit better here, try to be a little bit better here, and we might do quite well, but there's something that is going on in the very heart. The heart needs to be changed. We need to be changed from within. We need a power outside of ourselves, the power of the life of Jesus revealed in the Holy Spirit working in our lives. And this is when the gospel can truly go forth unhindered. And so in the book of Romans, in chapter 7, we have this picture that is painted, which is really a picture of all of humanity and the identity that we have when we do not have Jesus in our lives. But now we're going to jump back to Romans chapter 5, and we're going to look in Romans chapter 5 at the identity that God wants to give us. And this is going to be very encouraging, this study. So I invite you to turn a couple of chapters back to Romans chapter 5, and we're going to take a look at verse 12. And perhaps before we start reading, just a little recap here of what we have discovered so far in the book of Romans. It's really been a journey through this book, as we've looked at lessons in the book of Romans in each and every chapter, or at least we've come so far till chapter 5. I wish we had a lot more time and we could have gone more exhaustively through these verses, but we've been able to catch the big picture here of what is taking place. In the book of Romans, Paul starts out with showing the necessity of every person to come to Christ, because we have all gone astray. We have all fallen short. In the first chapter, he describes how we rather serve the created than the creator. We would rather want the gifts of God, but without the life giver himself. In chapter 2, we looked at how not only is this a problem for people that don't claim to follow God, but this is also a problem in the religious world. As a matter of fact, there's a pattern that we find that we would rather have the religious pattern than the power that comes from a person, Jesus Christ. In chapter 3, Paul really sums it up in verse 23, where he says, "For all have sinned and come short of the glory of God." So really in the three first chapters, you just have this picture of all humanity, both those that claim to be religious and those that don't claim to be religious. And we've all come short. We are all in great need of a Savior. Then in chapter 4, you have this beautiful story of Abraham, which we looked at last time, and how Abraham clung to the promise of God. And he was accounted righteous because he believed in the promise. And he stepped out in faith, acting upon that promise.
And this is the experience that God wants to give to each one of us. And so we come to Romans chapter 5. And Romans chapter 5 is really about the identity that God wants to give us. A new identity. So let's read verse 12. Romans chapter 5, beginning in verse 12. And listen to what it says. Therefore, just as through one man sin entered the world, and death through sin, and thus death spread to all men because all sinned, here Paul is describing that through one person sin entered into the world. And who was that? Which was that one person that he's talking about here? That's Adam, right? Adam was the responsible, the first created being. He was responsible. He fell, and because of his fall, sin entered into this world. Now, through Adam, sin entered, and because of that, we are all affected by that, right? Now, verse 12 is followed by a long parenthesis, which is typical for the Apostle Paul, and it really goes all the way to verse 18. But we're just going to look at verse 18 and 19, where kind of Paul sums up this comparison that he makes between the first human being that fell, Adam, and the solution which is found in Christ Jesus. So look at verse 18 and 19. We won't read the entire parenthesis there, but we'll just jump down to verse 18 and 19. Now listen to what it says. Therefore, so here Paul is making his conclusion. Therefore, as through one man's offense, judgment came to all men, resulting in condemnation, even so through one man's righteous act, and that is of course Jesus Christ, the free gift came to all men, resulting in justification of life. For as by one man's disobedience many were made sinners, so also by one man's obedience many will be made righteous. So Paul in Romans chapter 5 is making a comparison between two individuals. He is comparing Adam, the first created human being that fell into sin, with Christ, the one that came and died for our sins, that lived a perfect life and died for our sins and rose from the grave. So through one comes condemnation, but through the other comes justification. And he's making these comparisons between Adam and Christ. Through Adam comes disobedience, through Adam comes sin, condemnation, death, but through Christ comes obedience, grace, justification, and life. Now, the Bible clearly tells us and clearly shows us that we have all walked in the path of Adam. Just like Adam chose to sin, so we have all chosen to sin. Right? And because we have all chosen to sin, we have all come short of the glory of God. And so naturally, we belong into what we want to call tonight the family of Adam. We're going to look at two families. We have the family of Adam, and we have the family of Christ. And we are all born into the family of Adam. And we have all chosen the path of Adam. Adam chose for the path of sin. We have chosen for the path of sin. And the result of sin is really death. It's condemnation. It's not a beautiful picture at all. And that's why Romans 7 is a very clear description of the family of Adam. A graphic description. You know, we come short and we try to do what is right, but we fall. And we see the standard of where we want to be, but we're lacking power. In Adam, we lack power. We lack strength. We look into the mirror of life, and like Paul, we can say, oh, wretched man that I am. Oh, wretched woman that I am. Who will deliver me? But you know, the first step is asking that question, who will deliver me? And the Bible tells us very clearly that there is salvation outside of no one but Jesus Christ. And so Jesus Christ, when he came and lived a perfect life, obedient to the law of God, dying the death and paying the penalty of your sin and my sin, he provided a way to take you from the family of Adam and bring you into the family of God. And this is the most beautiful truth in the entire universe, that we can actually be adopted as a family member of God. We are born into the family of Adam, where there's nothing but condemnation, and yet because of the work of Jesus, the life of Jesus, the death of Jesus, we are taken from that family and we're placed in the family of Christ. Isn't that beautiful? I mean, that is the most powerful, beautiful truth in the universe.
And when this really dawns on us, and this really, and we might have heard it many times, you know, through Jesus, you become a new person. But if we really, really think about the implications of this new family, it will change the way we live altogether. You know, I grew up in New Zealand, but when I was 10 years old, my parents are Dutch. And when I was 10 years old, my parents decided that we're going to move back to Holland. And so we moved back to Holland, and we're actually, I have four siblings, so we were five kids. And a little bit also now and then like an anthill, you know, like here. And but when we came to Holland and we were all growing up there and going to school and active in life, my parents decided that they wanted to do something for children that didn't really have an easy time. They actually thought it through, and they had really thought about this for a long time, that they wanted to have a foster child and to adopt a child. And even though there were five of us, they still decided, you know, we're going to help another child that has not had the advantage of parents to care for them. And my parents ended up adopting a child, and she was 4 years old when she came to live with us. And she stayed with us all the way till she left home. So basically I consider her as my sister. And it's interesting because she was adopted into our family, but it was not an easy transition for her. Because she had come from parents that were basically, they were on drugs, her parents. They had abandoned her. She ended up living in an institution where they take care of such children for a while. She was there for a number of years. She just had a very difficult past. And of course, with all of that baggage, she basically came into our home. And I remember very well growing up, and there was always these difficult moments because her parents, though they were, you know, addicted to drugs and they were on alcohol and they didn't really care about her at all, they would also at times really feel guilt because they hadn't taken care of her. And so they would actually try to get the authority back to basically take her back into the home. Now, they were divorced, but both of them were trying to get the authority over my new sister. And my parents even ended up at one time in a court case because they were really, you know, pressing to get the, what do you call that in English, custody? Is that the right word? Yeah. And so it was quite a situation that I remember we were going through. As a matter of fact, at one point they were writing letters to my parents, and they were calling my parents, and they were pretty angry because this was their child and they were going to take care of her. But of course we knew very well what would happen if my sister would have gone back to them. It would have not been a pretty picture at all. And but it's interesting because when what we see here is a situation where the authority had been taken from her parents and placed upon my parents. And so though they called, and though they wrote emails, and though even if they would show up and knock on the door, they had no authority over her because the legal situation was such that the authority had been taken from them and placed upon my parents. It was a legal act, and they couldn't change it. No matter what they tried, they could knock on the door, you know, they could call, they could write as many emails as they wanted, but it wouldn't change the fact that legally she now belonged to my parents. Now, think about this. We are born into a family, and that's the family of Adam. This is where we are. This is where we are. And you know, it's not a very pretty picture. According to the book of Romans, the family of Adam gives us condemnation. It gives us, you know, it gives us death. It leads to death. It's not a beautiful picture at all. And we are in this family, but praise God, because Christ came to this world, and because he lived a perfect life and died a perfect death, he paid the price so that you and I can be adopted into the family of God. And because of what Jesus did on the cross, the authority has been taken from Adam and has been placed on Christ. Amen? And there's nothing that you did to make this happen. As a matter of fact, this happened even before you were aware of it. If you go back to the book of Romans, let me show you this. Romans chapter 5 and look at verse 12.
Romans chapter 5 and verse, not verse 12, but a little bit before that, we're going to look at verse 10 and 11. Look at what it says. For if when we were enemies, we were reconciled to God through the death of his Son, much more, having been reconciled, we shall be saved by his life. And not only that, but we shall rejoice in God through our Lord Jesus Christ, through whom we have now received the reconciliation. My friends, there is a reconciliation that has happened, and it happened according to Scripture, even while we were still enemies. The reconciliation happened, the way was prepared, but now it comes to a point that you and I become aware of this. The Holy Spirit works upon our lives. We realize our identity in Adam. We realize what Jesus has done on the cross, and we put our confidence in Christ, and the moment that we put our faith in Him, we realize that we have been adopted into the family of God. And we start living in a different way. Now, it's quite fascinating because, I've been doing some reading and some research about adoptions and how it works. And recently, it has become more and more popular for families in Western cultures to adopt children from less fortunate countries, from third world countries. And it's interesting what happens when some of these children are adopted. I heard of a report where, and this is not just a one-time case. This happens quite a significantly amount of times. This happens where a child is adopted from a less fortunate country, a third world country, is brought into a Western setting, a Western family, and suddenly this child has everything, you know, and the child is not used to that at all. They come from a home where they were neglected. In many ways abandoned, sometimes not enough food. You know, they don't know what it's all like to have enough food during the day to be loved and cared for. And there was this report of this child that was brought, and this, again, this is not just one report, this happens multiple times, where a child is brought into a new family in a Western setting, and what will happen is that child will actually take food. Of course, they get three meals a day, they get plenty of food, but they will take that food and they will actually hide it in their rooms. And the reason why is because they still believe that they might not get another meal that day. And they don't know if they're going to get a meal that tomorrow. And so they are living according to their old family. They're living according to their old circumstances. They are not yet aware, even though the transition has taken place, they are in a new family now, but they're still living according to the old family. They are not aware of the provision that is in this new family. And isn't that just a very, very illustrative picture of how it works with us and the gospel? You know, we are born into the family of Adam, but Jesus Christ has reconciled us. Jesus Christ has set us free. Jesus Christ has made provision so that we are adopted into the family of God. But how many times, though we are in the family of God, we live according to the family of Adam? We don't believe that God is able. We lack faith in the provision of God. Let me tell you, when we really believe the promises of God, there is provision here. There is spiritual power here. The Holy Spirit has been promised to those that ask for Him. We have a Father that wants to bestow upon us all gifts. And this is shown because He gave us Jesus, and He couldn't give more than He gave than He gave in His Son Jesus Christ. How much more shall He not give you all things? And so as children of God, we have access to power from the Holy Spirit. We have access to a power that will enable us to live in a new way. But my friends, it will only come to pass when we understand our identity as sons and daughters of God. And so many times, we try to change our behavior. And in trying to change our behavior, we're still over here in Adam. And you know, Adam's condition and our condition without Christ, let's just face it, it's unfixable.
It is absolutely unfixable. It's like, you know, if you have a wall that is just rotten on the inside and it's crumbling to pieces, you're not going to try to patch up that wall. What do you do with that wall? You break it down and you start over again. Like, what the world is doing is it's providing us with self-help books. You know, you go into Christian bookstores, you will find a big category of books, segment of books on self-help. This is what you can do to have a better marriage. This is what you can do to live a better life. This is what you need to do to manage your finances. And there might be good instruction in those books, but my friends, it's not really dealing with the heart issue. I mean, if you're just going to fix your finances, it doesn't make you more generous. If you're just going to fix your health, at best, it makes you a healthy sinner. But if you really want to deal with the heart of the matter, it's a transformation that can only take place when we're in the adopted family of God. Amen? And that's where we need to be. And when we understand our identity, that we have an identity shift. Hey, whoa, I'm no longer in Adam. I am in Christ. And when you understand that identity shift, then the behavioral pattern will follow because you will live according to your new family. Amen? You will understand that the provision is there. God is your Father. He has given you power. He has given you strength. He wants to set you free from sin. He wants to give you victory in all areas of your life, but you must believe that you're a child of God, that you have a belonging in the family of God because of what Christ has done on the cross. You look at all world religions today, and all world religions outside of true Christianity are a picture of mankind trying to better themselves. Just trying to fix themselves, right? Like, whether they believe in a God or a supreme being or whatever it may be that they claim to believe has all power and authority, they are to do this and do that and do that in order to come closer to that being. To come in harmony with that being. We see it in Eastern religions, you know. We see it in Islam, the five pillars of Islam. We find it in the New Age movement, meditate in a certain way, say this in a certain way. We find it in Catholicism, the works of Catholicism. We find it in so many areas. Do this, do that, and try to make your way from where you are to where God wants you to be. And that is not true Christianity. And if that's what you've believed about the gospel, then you need a radical paradigm shift. Because the gospel is not making you better from where you are. The gospel is taking you and setting you in a new family. And in that new family is the only possibility of spiritual growth. Amen? That's where you spiritually grow. When you understand that you're in a new family and that your provision comes from God Himself. That He gives you the power and the authority and it's because of the life of Jesus and His death that now His life can be lived out in you. It's not about battering ourselves, making ourselves better. It's about accepting the life of Jesus and then acting upon the promise. Because look, we looked at the story of Abraham yesterday. Abraham didn't just believe the promises of God, but he stepped out in faith and he acted upon that promise. And when we have our belonging in the family of God, we will act upon the promises of God. There's one story that I just love, and that's the story of the Israelites. They've been, you know, all those years in the wilderness, and now they're going to move into the promised land. There's the promised land, but there's a river before them. It's the River Jordan. Remember, they passed through the Red Sea, but there was another water that they had to pass before they entered into the promised land. That was the Jordan River. And the Bible tells us that the priests that were holding the Ark of the Covenant, that they stepped into the water, and as they stepped into the water and their feet were wet, that's when the river opened up and they passed over dry land. And many times when my wife and I, we like to say that to each other, when we come into challenging situations, you know, in ministry as we're traveling and dealing with a lot of people in a lot of different places, and situations come up and difficulties come up, and we need to step out in faith, we will say to each other, why don't we step into the water? And we know exactly what we mean when we say that. Step into the water, step out in faith, make a step in faith, and God will open the way. There is provision in this new family. Amen? There's provision. But we must step out in faith. We must act upon the promise. And God's salvation will be seen. God's way will be made manifest. Just as the way was opened for the Hebrews to enter into the promised land. There's a scripture that I would like to look at as we come to our close this evening that I believe
really reveals, in many ways, or pulls together what we've been talking about this evening. I want you to turn to the book of Colossians. The book of Colossians and chapter 3. And it was just a number of years ago that I read this passage again. I'd read it a number of times, but suddenly it dawned on me just the power of these verses that we're about to read. The implication, the strong implication of what God is telling us here. Colossians chapter 3, and beginning in verse 1. And we want to read this with the understanding that, yes, God has given us a new family. We have been adopted into the family of Christ, into the family of God. Colossians chapter 3 and verse 1 says, "If then you were raised with Christ, seek those things which are above, where Christ is sitting at the right hand of God. Set your minds on things above, not on the things of the earth." Now listen to verse 3. "For you died, and your life is hidden with Christ in God." Now, the implications of verse 3 is just huge. If we allow these words to just sink into the soil of our minds for a moment, what is the Word of God telling us here? When Jesus died, when we put our faith in the death of Jesus, the death of Jesus is really it's really a death that we experience. Now, what it says here is that we died. We died with Him. Christ united Himself so much with us that when He died, we really died. And when He rose, we rose. And we now are invited into a new family with God. And what is the result of that? Look at verse 5. This is powerful. Verse 5. "Therefore, put to death your members which are on the earth." And then it lists all these, you know, sins: fornication, uncleanliness, passion, evil desire, covetousness, which is idolatry. And it goes on to list these things. Now, what we oftentimes do, and I think you can relate to this, we switch this absolutely the other way around. And we say, okay, if we can deal with our sin, with our fornication, with our uncleanliness, with our passion, with our evil desires, if we can deal with these things, then we can come into a relationship with Jesus, right? But this passage is saying that if we put our faith in Christ, then His death and resurrection is so united with us that we become part of this new family. And because we are part of this family, therefore, put away these things. Put away these sins. Do you see the difference? It's either trying to make ourselves, to get ourselves to the point of acceptance, or understand that we have been accepted, and in that acceptance we grow in Christ. We overcome. You see, it's like going to the doctor. When you go to the doctor and you have some ailment, some sickness, that the doctor is going to accept you, but he's not going to leave you the way you are. Amen? He's going to accept you, but what he's going to do, he's going to start treating you. The healing process is going to begin as he applies the various remedies that are needed in order for you to be healed. This is exactly what's happening. Christ has, he says, okay, you're not going to be able to do it on your own, but I will take you because of my death and resurrection. I've united myself with you. I've reconciled you. You belong now into a new family. And in this new family, now the healing is going to take place. Now you're going to start growing. Now I'm going to apply these remedies in your life. And those remedies, my friends, it's the Word of God. It's the promises of God. And we must believe them. And not only believe them, but step out in faith. Claim them as yours. When you fall into temptation, when you realize there's some challenge that you're facing in your life, take the scriptures and look up those promises. You know, it's very helpful to memorize them. Write them down. Write them down. And then claim them. Read them and pray over them. At the very moment that you find yourself in a difficult situation, at the very moment that you feel tempted to go an opposite path, take that verse, take that scripture, and pray, "Help God, I believe, I cannot do this in my own strength, I need you, but I step out in faith, I claim this promise, now bring deliverance, help me, provide the way." And God, your Heavenly Father, has all the provision of heaven available for you. Oh, God would rather send hundreds, thousands of angels to aid you if it was needed. And He will do so. And we must believe that. Don't be like the child that was adopted and didn't believe that he got another meal.
But except that you are in the family of God, and that your God, your Heavenly Father, has all provision made available for you to overcome sin. Amen? All provision available for you to be an overcomer in the power of God. That's my prayer for you. That's my prayer for myself, that we will all enter into that experience. That we will understand that our identity is rooted and grounded in Christ. You know, in 2001, the 16th of June, 2001, I made the best decision that I could ever have made in my life. And that was that I was baptized. I was baptized on that day, and I remember so well that, you know, I had... Actually, let me share this with you. The verse that my pastor at that time gave to me is so applicable to the message that I'm sharing with you this evening, because he gave me the following verse, and maybe some of you know this verse. Romans 8, verse 15. It says, "For you did not receive the spirit of bondage, again to fear, but you received the spirit of adoption, by whom we cry out, Abba, Father." So the verse that was given to me that day that I was baptized, that I decided to follow Christ fully, was that I have been adopted by the Father. I belong in a new family now. And baptism is really the outward sign of saying, you know what? I want to belong in this new family of God. This is the family where I now belong. I can say, Abba, Father. I have a new Father. I have a Father that has created the world. And if He can keep the world in its orbit, certainly He can keep my life in the palms of His hands. And I believe that. And because of what Christ has done, Christ has united Himself so much with me that Christ said, when I died, you died. When I rose, you rose. You belong to me. You belong to me. I reconciled you. This is the power of the cross. The power of the death of Jesus. In that when He rose from the grave, that He promised to give us a new experience, a new life, a new chapter. And maybe some of you here this evening, you have not made that decision yet to be baptized. It's something that you may have thought about, something that you've you know, has gone through your mind, you've considered. But you know, it would almost be a sin for me to be here at the week of prayer and not give you the opportunity to make such a decision. And so, you know, I want to ask tonight, is there anyone here that has not yet been baptized? And we're not going to baptize you tonight, so don't be afraid. But you would like to make that decision tonight. You know what? I would want to be baptized into the family of God. Is there anyone that would like to make that decision tonight here at the week of prayer? Amen. Amen. Would you just like to stand for a moment? I don't want to put you on the spot, but maybe there's someone else. It's always good when when one person has made that decision. Is there anyone else? Praise the Lord. Praise the Lord. Anyone else, you want to belong into the family of God? Amen? Amen. I just want to give a moment longer for anyone that says, you know, I'm born into the family of Adam, and I see what God has done for me in Christ, and I want to belong in His family, and I want to make that decision to be baptized, to actively take that step, and show the people around me that this is the family that I want to belong to. Anyone else that would like to, at this moment, make that decision? Praise God. Praise God. Amen. Amen. I don't want to draw this too much out, but is there anyone else? You say, tonight the Holy Spirit has been speaking to your heart, and you say, I do not want to belong to the family of Adam any longer. I want to belong to the family of Christ. I praise God for each of you that have stood. I would like to invite you to come forward. We're going to have a special prayer in closing. I just want to especially dedicate those that have just made this decision here. If you would come forward, and we'd like to pray with you. Maybe I could also invite, if there's any staff here tonight, to come forward, and that we can just make a special prayer here with these students as we dedicate our lives to Him. Amen. Why don't we kneel together?

0: Dear Heavenly Father, what a great privilege it is to belong to you. What a great privilege that in the midst of a world that is experiencing an identity crisis, that you have given us a firm and wonderful identity in your Son, Jesus Christ. And Lord, you have taken us out of this world, out of the family of Adam, and you have brought us into the family that you have made, a family where you are our Father, where all provision is available. And Lord, as we enter into this family, we want to praise you and thank you for the opportunity to live our lives with you. Thank you for adopting us. Thank you that we don't need to live according to our old family, but that we can live according to this new family. And Lord, I want to praise you especially for those that have stood to their feet tonight, made the decision to that they want to be baptized, that they want to enter into that covenant with you. I thank you for each one of them that has made that decision. And I pray in a special way, Lord, that you will shield them with your angels, that you will be with them as they prepare for this great moment, and that, Lord, you will affirm for them their calling. Help them to be faithful. Help them to look unto you as the author and finisher of their faith. And bless them abundantly, Lord. And may we be the support to them that they need as they prepare for this great moment. Thank you, Father, for your goodness. And we pray these things in your precious name. Amen. Amen.
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1: Nice to be here. My name is Subodh Pandit from India. Grew up there, born, brought up there. India is a very diverse country. Philosophy, religion, culture. And growing up there gives you a perspective. And a perspective that really challenges you, challenged me. One of the questions I had was, in this pluralistic society where I grew up, how do you find your way through? Would it make sense to be able to evaluate the different claims that come to you very strongly? I searched for answers for more than 20 years. Grew up as a Christian in a very anti-Christian environment. So naturally I had questions. I'm going to present to you this evening one topic of the struggle. It was not the first. My first topic that really confronted me was, how do I make a decision between Hinduism and Islam and Buddhism and Christianity and Judaism and the others too, Jainism, Sikhism, Zoroastrianism, you name it. Then, as I grappled with that, I realized that there was an earlier question. Because these claims tried to show that there was something supernatural. But what if there was not anything supernatural? Then what's the use of looking for all the names? So my first question had to be, how can a rational, thinking, scientific mind accept the existence of something beyond what we can see, beyond the natural? So is there something supernatural? We're not ready with this. So I'll just go ahead and tell you what there is, was on these slides. The first question for any group like this is to recognize that this is a huge, complex question. It is not what you would have for breakfast, either this cereal or that. This is something that is huge. It is mutually exclusive. The question is there a God in existence? There are only two answers, yes or no. You can't have 50% of this and 50% of that. Yes or no. It is huge. It is also all-encompassing. Our whole existence, including our Earth and all that we understand of the planetary systems, of the galaxies, the universe. Either there is a God in this universe or there is no God in this universe. Those are the two questions. If you say that there is a God, you can't step on the other side and say, well, 50% is there too. It's mutually exclusive. If you are a theist, a person who says there is a God, then you cannot be an atheist. And if you are an atheist who said that there is no God, then you cannot be a theist. So that, there's a dividing line. The question is, if you are rational, which way would it go? If you are thinker, if you want to place it on a basis where your mind will be satisfied, how shall we deal with it? Because it is so big, we must lay down certain ground rules, and we're going to do that. We're going to take a few minutes tonight, not very, very long, but the ground rules are extremely important. Number one ground rule, you and I have the freedom to choose whatever we want to believe as the truth of the matter. You and I, I'm repeating, have the freedom to choose

0: what we want to believe to be the truth of the matter, whether there is good evidence, whether there is no evidence, and when there is even evidence to the contrary. You are free to choose, and everybody uses that freedom to choose. So don't be afraid of making a choice. It's yours. And you can choose when there's no evidence, you can choose when there's evidence to the contrary. That's yours, totally yours, because it's a personal thing. A belief is personal. Once it is that personal, we have to ask ourselves, just because I believe it, does it make it the truth? No, it does not. Because somebody else can believe something else exactly and diametrically opposite. So it cannot be that my belief is the truth. So when you come to a corporate body like us, a group, then we cannot say that my personal choice must hold sway. I give it up and say, let's do a corporate search, a community search. And in that community search, we must lay ground rules. The ground rules that we will set for this few minutes that we're going to spend tonight. We're going to look for things that have evidence, that are reasonable, logical. Evidence, reason, logic. Not mere opinion, not illogic, not absurdity. That is what we set as ground rules. Why do we have this setting of the ground rules? It's because the debate has been going on for decades and generations and centuries. It appears to be completely unending. There's no end in sight. There's people who always keep on saying, hey, there is a God, and there's equally a strong voice from the other side saying, no, there isn't. You're out of your mind. So when there are these two forces going on for centuries, I asked, why is it going on for centuries? Why can't we come to some kind of a consensus? Let's all agree to one. There are four reasons I found why this debate will always be inconclusive. Number one, we have not yet defined the terms. Do you know that we have not yet defined what is the meaning of God to the satisfaction of both the sides? No, we have not. Number two, we have not decided what is the meaning of evidence. What is the nature of evidence for or against this side or that side? Nobody has settled that. If you don't settle these two things, your debate must go on forever. And I've asked so many, and I've been doing this for 8 years now. My speeches are usually on secular university campuses. That's my ministry. I that's where I go and speak. So when I ask them, can you give me the nature of the evidence that you want to look for when you say, I'd like to have an evidence for the existence of God? Complete silence. Nobody has yet, as far as I know, settled out what that evidence is or should be. Number three, we are not neutral at all. We are either on one side or the other. I have yet to meet somebody who is absolutely neutral and said, let's look at it in a neutral way. You always find a person coming at it from either one angle or the other, either from theism or from atheism. Nobody dares to stand in the middle because they are scared the other side will win. Everyone included, you and me too. We do not want to stand in the middle. We have made up our minds. Why? Because of confirmation bias. What's confirmation bias? The tendency to look for the evidences and to weigh the evidences out so that our pre-existing beliefs are settled. That is confirmation bias. And we all have confirmation bias. Nobody escapes it. So what do we do about confirmation bias? Number one, acknowledge and confess it's there. Because if you don't confess, you're going to hold on to it. If you confess, you might be able to put it aside a little bit, at least a little bit, so it gives you a chance. Why do we have confirmation bias? Because, once again, a universal observation. Each of us have in our minds three attitudes. When it comes to any report that comes, whether, and I'm talking about any report, whether it's about food, whether it's about your friend, whether it's about school, whether it's about religion, anything. When a report comes to you and me, we have three attitudes. The attitude of a believer who accepts the report without much noise. The attitude of a skeptic who just dismisses it without thorough investigation. The attitude of an inquirer who holds and says, hey, what are you saying? Let me check it out. We have all three. And sometimes we don't know which one we are bringing to the table at any particular time. We believe we are very balanced and very, you know, fair, but we are not. We are usually either a believer or a skeptic. We are very rarely an inquirer. Now, a believer also inquires, but he is a believing inquirer. So because of his confirmation bias, all he will get is his side. And you can be a skeptical inquirer, and you think you're all fine, but your confirmation bias will take all the evidence and drag it out this side, and you will remain a skeptic. What we have to do is to become inquiring inquirers. So, for these few minutes, what shall we be? Skeptics, believers, or inquirers?
1: Inquirers.
0: All right. If you are going to be an inquirer, here are three characteristics. They are the toughest that you will ever face in your life. Becoming an inquirer is the toughest thing in life. Number one, when you look at an option that comes to you, never deal pros and cons of that option. Always make a counter proposal. An inquirer makes a setting. There must be a context to your search or to your evaluation. In science, we call it the null hypothesis and the alternative hypothesis. Why do we have these two? To set it into a context. A context is very important. So an inquirer, whenever a report comes to him on a controversial topic like what we're doing tonight, always make a counter proposal. How often I have heard a person comes up to another and says, tell me, why do you say there's a God in existence? So this guy has to now drum up all his evidences and all his arguments. But that is not the first step in an inquirer. The first step is, okay, if there's a question of why I should say there's a God, there should be also a counter-proposal and tell me why there, do you say there is no God in existence. Did you get it? Don't start arguing on one point. An inquirer always has two, the proposal and the counter-proposal. So we come to the second quality of the inquirer. When he has two, he stands in the middle. You become neutral. Can you see how hard it is? Yep. So we pretend to be inquirers, but we really are not. Because to become an inquirer, you must have two options, and you stand right in the middle of those two options, neutral. And the third characteristic is the toughest. You stand in the middle, look at these two options, and you tell yourself, either option will be acceptable to you, honestly acceptable, as long as it's based on evidence, reason, and logic. Either option will be okay to you. And believe me, I have not yet found an inquirer, not even looking into the mirror. It is so hard. Nobody likes to become an inquirer. We like to pretend that we are inquiring, but we don't like to inquire. We like the evidences and the arguments to be on our side. But believe me, if you want to go to the big topics like this, we really have no option but to become inquirers. Because the paramount question I'm going to ask you is, do you want to win the argument or do you want to know the truth of the matter? If you want to win an argument, I'm giving it to you right now. Go ahead to your places of staying and you've won the argument. Go ahead and win it. What is the use of winning an argument on the wrong side? Are you with me? An inquirer cares two hoots who wins the argument. He wants to know the truth of the matter. You can win. All right? So, we are all going to become inquirers. Tough. Take up the challenge. It took me a long time. I realized that if I had to make an honest inquiry, I had to become an inquirer. It took me months to even make up my mind to become an inquirer because it is frightening. You don't know which way it's going to go. But no, I can't say I was 100% inquirer. I'm a human. I have my own biases. But I knew this and I had to make a deliberate choice. So I'm asking you to make a deliberate choice. It may not be in 2 minutes. Go home and make it. This will not only be in the topic for tonight, be a topic your whole life. Do you want to win an argument or do you want to know the truth of the matter? At every situation, my friends, look for the truth of the matter. You will not ever regret for that. No use winning an argument on the wrong side. So, if you are going to become an inquirer, how long does a person who decides to become an inquirer stay an inquirer? Because you have to stay the whole search through, right? It's no use becoming an inquirer for today and then go back to your old ways before, in the next day. How long do you think an inquirer stays an inquirer after he makes up his mind to become an inquirer? You know what my guess is? 2 minutes, give or take a few seconds. Yeah. Now I'm not talking about you, I'm talking about myself too. You cannot stay an inquirer. We are just ingrained to go to our own side. So I decided this won't do. Even after becoming and making a big show of how much an inquirer I was going to be, I was going sliding down in 2 minutes back to my old ways. So I decided deliberately, remember it took me months, to have an atmosphere. Create an atmosphere which will give you the best chance. There's no guarantees. It'll just give you the best chance. And you need 4 things to create the atmosphere. Number one, humility. It is absolutely number one. If you do not accept humility as your number one foundation, you cannot even start an inquiry. Humility is the foundation. What's humility? A teachable spirit. When you look at somebody who says something that you didn't know, don't say, I also knew it. No, you didn't know it. Just say, yeah, man, I was dumb on that. So you become humble. Because truth out there is so huge, it is so grand, it is so great, that what you know is closer to zero than what there is out there. So be humble. Number two, honesty. You know, I'm a physician, and some of us, I guess, are medical institutions, so we know what I'm talking about. There's a condition which takes you one step below, you know, good nutrition. It'll be undernutrition, right? Undernourished. But below that, undernourishment is starvation. In the question of honesty, we are starved. I'm not talking about just ordinary people. And I've talked to lots of ordinary people. It took me 20 years to do the search. I'm talking about even those people who are supposed to be leaders, the bishops, the preachers, the mullahs, the imams, the priests, the monks. Boy, the dishonesty there is. I mean, it is an absolute short supply. You gotta just dig around to find a little bit of honesty. Nobody likes to be seen as a little ignorant. So the moment you ask a question, they will start off, "Yeah, I'll tell you, buddy." And at the end of the day, do you really know what you're talking about? And then when it's all over, they'll say, "Man, I really didn't know." It is so much in short supply that when I found it here, there, my first question is, it found here? And it was there too. I was as dishonest as anybody else. So I had to tell myself, man alive, if it is that rampant, it's kind of endemic, not just epidemic, then I've got to do something about it. And what I did was make a definition of honesty that I would hold on to. And the definition is this. Honesty is the willingness to give credit to a point or an argument, no matter who brings it to the table, and even if my confession will destroy my own previous standing, I will give credit. So if somebody brings up a good point, I will say good. I will not first ask, oh, if I say good, he'll get the point, not me. No. If it is good, say good. If it's not so good, say not so good. I call it the wow factor. Wow. Boy, that is a good point you made. Yeah, man, that's impressive. How hard is it to say it, my friend, when you really see it, it's impressive? Say it and become honest. Humility, honesty. These two, if we don't have, it's all done for. Number three, calmness. Belief is deep within our souls. Nobody can touch it. Nobody has the key to that belief except you. That's why we said in the beginning, it's your choice. Just around your belief are your emotions. Nobody can touch your belief without piercing your emotions. And boy, do we rise up when our emotions are touched. Ah, don't talk to me that way, buddy. You know, we just rise up. And sometimes we're all calm and, you know, well-dressed and with a little... But let somebody just knock you, rub you the wrong way about your God and see what you'll do. We are so ready to rise up and defend what we believe. Calmness should be in line with humility and honesty. If you're humble, you have nothing to really gripe about. You're just learning. So keep your emotions down, because emotions and judgment are not compatible. Anger and reasoning cannot be on the same table. So we have to choose. Choose to remain calm. Don't rise up and You know, when I say this out there, when I go to these universities, secular universities, there are a lot of atheists and agnostics and secular-minded and humanists and all this sitting there. And I tell them, look, I'm going to say something that will jar you up. Don't get angry. What you do is this. I'll give you my arguments. And what you got to say is, all right, I hear you. Let me break down your arguments by calm and collected reasoning and evidence. Not by anger. Is that okay? With us? Yeah. I might say something that may jar you. I don't know. So, 4 is respect. Once again, very badly in short supply. Respect.
1: Got it. Okay. If you still want to use it.
0: Let's do to... No, go up. Up again. Here. Here. Yep.
1: Okay.
0: There we are. Here we go.
1: The square.
0: So we got...
1: The square.
0: Yeah. Thank you. So here we've got 4. Humility, honesty, calmness, respect. Once again, this does not relate only to the topic at hand. Believe me, if you use these 4, you can tackle any controversial topic in the world and still come out friends. Yes, I've seen it. Just use these 4. Humility, honesty, calmness, respect. And you can tackle any horrible topic in the world and still come out as friends and calm. So with that, I said one of the reasons this debate has been going on is because we don't become neutral. When you're not neutral, you will have only 2 columns of argument. Mine and yours. And I will pile up evidence on my side and shoot yours down. So there are only 2 columns of argument. When you are not neutral. If you are neutral and an inquirer, I developed what I call the pan process. Pan is going across. Pan-American Games. Pan-American Airlines. Pan is also sift. You pan for gold like those 49ers did. They pan for gold at Sutter's Mill. You separate the mundane from the valuable, panning. Pan also is the first 3 letters of my family name, Pandit. So, pan process. The pan process requires 4 columns of argument. Because you have 2 options. So you do pros and cons for both. In other words, what you do when you have 2 options and you are an honest inquirer, you fight for both. And you also fight against both. Are you with me? Then you have told yourself and convinced yourself, and in good reason, that you are an inquirer. So here is the pan process. Column 1 will be arguments for A. A is atheism. 2 will be arguments against B, believer. Number 3 will be arguments for the believer, who says there's a God in existence. And number 4 will be arguments against A, which is atheism. Column 1. Are we ready to do the pan process? Are we ready to do the pan process? At least we'll tell ourselves that we are inquirers. And we want it to be on one side. I can see it on your faces. But let's see what happens if we can come to the middle and address this this way. So let's take a half a minute break. And I don't think... Well, that's okay. Let's go on with the pan process. Column 1, arguments for atheism. There are no arguments for atheism. Do you know why? Because a statement in the negative, a negative statement is valid only when every possibility has been exhausted. Only then can you make a negative statement. I'll give you a simple example. Suppose there are 10,000 lakes in the United States, and I say there is no lake by the name Chargog, Agog, Manchaug, Agog, Chaubanagan, Gamaug. How many lakes should I know? All, right? Even 9,999 won't do. By the way, Chargog, Agog, Manchaug, Agog, Chaubanagan, Gamaug is a real name of a real lake. It's in Upper Massachusetts. It's in the Native American language, one of the tribes. And it says, I fish on my side of the lake and you fish on your side and nobody fishes in between. It's the longest name in the United States. So I just throw it out for trivia so that you won't go to sleep. Because I don't have a big booming voice. Anyway, the point is just that, right? Suppose I say there's nobody in this hall by the name Mr. Brown. How many names should I know? Every name. Only then can I make a negative statement and say that there's nobody by the name of Mr. Brown here. Take one attribute of God. If there's a God in existence, he's got to be somewhere. If he's in existence, right? He's got to be somewhere. Do you know every corner of the town in which you live? No. How about the county, state, country, continent, the world? Been to the moon? Nah. Dark side of the moon? Suppose he set up office there. How about the sun, 93 million miles away? How many suns are there in our Milky Way galaxy? Take a guess. 200 billion. Been to any of them? How many galaxies are there? The astronomers have guesstimated. 200 billion. That is within our telescopic sight. 200 billion galaxies of 100 to 200 billion stars each, and you haven't been even to the town in which you lived. What is the rationale that you can say there's no God in existence? Number one. Number two is, if I can walk, this God also can walk. So if I go looking for him in the living room, he could have gone to the dining room, right? Isn't that so simple? If I went looking for him in China, he could have gone to Canada. So for me to really, really say that there is no God, I must know every nook and cranny of the entire universe, and I must know every nook and corner at the same moment in time. What are those characteristics called? Knowing everything at the same time? Omniscience and omnipresence. Those are the attributes of God. So to prove that there is no God, you must have the attributes of God or become a God yourself. And then you can say there is no God. Can you see that there are no arguments on this column? And you know, you would have never come to this conclusion if you hadn't done the PAN process. Only if you do the PAN process can it come staring at you. Hey, there is no argument. Because atheism is not saying anything about itself. It is saying theism is wrong. That's all it's saying. So if somebody says this guy is 6'2", you stand and say, no, he's not 6'2". What have you said about yourself? Nothing. All you said is that guy is not 6'2". See the point? Okay. Column 1 has no arguments. Column 2. Now, if atheism has to win, its only hope is to go across the line and look at the claims of theism and shoot those arguments down. Then it can win. There's a chance, but it can win only with that. There are four we're going to look at. Look, for lack of time tonight, we started late and didn't have it all going. So we'll cut some things out, okay? We'll look at only one. The big one, I think, is number 3. Right? Pain and suffering. Evil, pain and suffering. That's the huge one. How many of us have suffered? Really, all of us. I too. So friends, who are you asking that question to? Who has that question? Everyone. Everyone has that question. And nobody on earth can answer it. Do you know that? You've got to be a god to answer that question. No human can honestly, completely answer that question. However, we can use a little bit of reasoning. So let us say there's a contradiction here. That's the problem. You are saying God is almighty and loving, and there is evil, pain, and suffering. Loving, almighty, evil, pain. These two are too far apart. There's such a severe contradiction. My conclusion is there's no God in existence. That's the argument there, right? Because it's such a bad contradiction. Reasoning, and we're going to be calm now, we're not going to be upset. Reasoning will tell us that a contradiction is not the basis for saying it's non-existent. A contradiction is only a contradiction. What you've got to do is settle the contradiction. Don't try to say that the whole thing is non-existent. So suppose this guy, I'm the police officer, and this fellow says, hey, Mr. A stole my wallet. And Mr. B says, that's Mr. B. B says A stole the wallet. A says B stole the wallet. And I, as a police officer, say, hey, there's a severe contradiction here. Nobody stole any wallet. Go home. No. When there's a contradiction, you solve the contradiction. You don't say there's nothing there. Go home. That's number one. Number two is, if you look at the question of pain and evil and suffering, there's nobody here who will deny that it is there. And it's in good measure there. It's in terrible measure there. Now, the question really is pain and suffering the only thing in our lives? What's on the opposite spectrum? Joy. All right, so let's be fair then. Remember, we're sitting in the middle. Inquirers, if the argument is really strong, that pain and suffering points to the non-existence of God, then joys and pleasures should point to the existence of God. Be fair. Let's not make a one-sided judgment. And so that'll cancel out. In fact, all these four that you see on the screen, all four will cancel out. Because every one of them, you can find something on the other side that knocks it off. So, we've gone to two columns. Let's go to the third one. Now we're going to the third one, arguments for the existence of God. There are four. We'll quickly just read through anthropic principle and logical analysis. Anthropos. What's the anthropic principle? Anthropos is for human. The factors that contribute and sustain human life on a planet. For example, take the expansion rate of the universe, which is fine-tuned to one part in a trillion, trillion, trillion, trillion, trillion, trillion. That is, if it were changed by one part in either direction, a little faster, a little slower, we could not have a universe that would be capable of supporting life. You know what that means? You have these suitcases with these combination locks, combination numbers. Usually there are three, right? You've got to have all three right, otherwise it won't open. Suppose you had a combination of all these trillions, and you got only one chance. You got to get all these trillion right at the first chance. That's the meaning of that statement. Somehow, of all the possible ways or the rates of expansion, there was only one rate that will allow us to have life on this earth. There was only one rate out of these trillion, trillion, trillion, trillion, trillion, trillion. And that was the rate at which it expanded. Now, we just mentioned one. The other one is gravity. When I have no time really to go through it. So I just said we are reading through. If the universe had not been made with the most exacting precision, we could never have come into existence. Over the past 30 years or so, scientists have discovered that just about everything about the basic structure of the universe is balanced on a razor's edge for life to exist. The seemingly miraculous concurrence of these numerical values must remain the most compelling evidence for cosmic design. There is something going on behind it all. The impression of design is overwhelming. And if the impression of design is overwhelming, then the impression that a designer is around is equally overwhelming. That's the point. Number two, logical analysis. Well, let's go through them all. Kalam. This was mentioned by Al-Ghazali. Any change requires a scientific cause. If something was motionless and suddenly began to move, then you've got to go and look for the reason why it started moving. If it was moving very slowly and began to go very fast, then you've got to go and find out why. That's the whole idea of science. If it was going up and then began to come down, then hey, what's the change about? Any change requires a cause. The biggest change is from nothing to something. If anything begins, this is, you know, look at the date. Way back then. And it has not been thrown out yet. The universe had a beginning. Whatever begins has to have a cause. Therefore, the universe has to have a cause. Number two. The pan. Same word, pan. Pan cosmological argument. The cosmos consists of METS. METS, M-E-T-S. Matter, energy, time and space. No effect causes itself. You never say that the pointer is the cause of the pointer. You do not say the laptop is the cause of the laptop. No effect explains itself or causes itself. The cause is always distinct from the effect or from matter, energy, time and space. In other words, the cause of this pointer is distinct from the pointer. It was a person who did this. METS or cosmos is completely natural, and that's everybody acknowledges. Therefore, the cause of that which was completely natural has to be non or supernatural. Analysis, logical analysis number three, the order principle of science. Again, science is orderly, it's predictable, it's reliable. There is a certain order to it, and here's one order. All causes produce effects. If it does not produce an effect, you can't call it a cause. All effects have a cause. The cause precedes the effect. That's the order. You can't have an effect that precedes the cause. It's the cause that precedes the effect. The first cause, therefore, preceded the universe. Cosmos, METS. The last part of the logical analysis. A specific corollary of the order principle is the law that one cause can have many effects, but no effect can be quantitatively greater or qualitatively superior to its cause. In other words, if I have to lift up 10 pounds, I must have the strength in my muscle, at least of 10 pounds of strength, you know. The cause must be at least equal to what it produces as an effect. That's the statement. And it's the order principle of science. So let us look at what there is. Remember, if we have a cause, if we have an effect, the cause must be at least equal to the effect. So, what do we have in the universe? We have life. We have thinking, we have matter, energy, time, space, laws of nature. So, according to the order principle of science, if we have this much of life, looking at my life, the cause has to have more life than me because he gave it to me and you, and to the animals, and to the whole of nature. So, the cause must have a pretty good supply of life. If I can think and have an intellect and he endowed that to me, then that cause must be a pretty brainy guy. Because he gave it to all of us, right? How about matter and energy? Must be pretty powerful too. Because he supplied all the energy in the whole universe. How about time and space? He had to coordinate all the laws of time and space. He must be everywhere. Are you getting it? So the cause must have an abundance of life. Must be a giant intellect to supply all that. Must have a tremendous power to show. And he must have control of all space and time to harmonize all laws everywhere. This is what Albert Einstein said when he talked about the intellect. He says his feelings take the form of rapturous amazement at the harmony of natural law, which reveals an intelligence of such superiority that compared with it, all the systematic thinking and acting of human beings is an utterly insignificant reflection. So we have agreed by the order principle of science that the cause probably is uncaused and it distinct from the nature, it preceded the universe and it possibly was omniscient, omnipresent, omnipotent. Makes good sense, reasonable sense, by the order principle of science, not by what you say, not by what I say, not by what the Bible says, not what by the Rig Veda says, not by what the Quran says, by simply the order principle of science on which we have used logic and reason. Now, column number four, and that's the last column. Arguments against atheism. Yeah, we have a few minutes. Is that okay? Yes. We're not going through all. We're going to go through at least two of them. We'll go through three and four. We'll start with the form nothing. You see, if God didn't create, then we came. Ultimately, it was nothing. And I'm not saying this. Look at their own words. So, from nothing, our universe begins. So, where did the laws of nature come from? They came from nothing. The void out of which the universe spontaneously arose. That's Victor Stenger in his book, God, the Failed Hypothesis. Bill Bryson was a short history of nearly everything. How about Quentin Smith? He was co-author of the book, Theism, Atheism, and the Big Bang Cosmology. And look at his all-encompassing statement. The only reasonable belief is that we came from nothing, by nothing, and for nothing. Now, this is the stance. This is the claim. We can't laugh at it. Remember, we have to be respectful. So let's break down the argument rather than laughing at it. There are four ways in which you can look at it. Number one is physical. Can you start with nothing and get anything? Physically, let's try to build a Sears Tower. Chicago, Sears Tower. I'm not going to give you any material. I'm not going to give you a builder. I'm not going to give any time. Not going to give any space. I'm not even going to give you yourself. And if you're getting upset at it and you want to make a complaint to me, then I want to tell you that even I'm not an existent. So now let's go and build the Sears Tower. Lo and behold, it's there. Without anything. Physically, absolute nothingness is physically totally impractical. How about philosophically? Do you know that absolute nothingness cannot be imagined? Why? Because imagination requires a mind. And if you want to imagine absolute nothingness, you will have to also imagine that your mind is not in existence. And you cannot do that while you're using it. Therefore, you cannot imagine absolute nothingness. That which cannot be imagined cannot be proposed. Philosophically, then, absolute nothingness is an impossibility. Scientifically, here's what they say. Quantum mechanical fluctuations in vacuum created the universe. By the laws of physics, nothingness is unstable. And we know that because the next statement there, nature abhors vacuum. In other words, whenever you have vacuum, it's unstable. Nature wants to knock it off. That's true. The question really is, are we talking about vacuum? Or are we talking about the void that was there before even nature was born? Those are two entirely different things. Because of this, what creates the instability of vacuum in nature? Most of us think it is that emptiness of space that causes the instability. No, sir. No, madam. It is the molecules of air outside that is causing the instability. Furthermore, you cannot have a vacuum in space without a physical barrier. Are you with me? Only if you have a physical barrier can you have vacuum. So here's a flask, a glass flask. And we pull out all the air from that. And it is now vacuum inside there, very unstable. We can prove it because if you poke a hole in that flask, what will happen? Right? Because it's so unstable. But where would the energy that caused the instability come from? It came from the molecules of air outside and from the actual strength of the glass. Can we prove that? Most simply, take this flask and put it into another flask which is bigger than this flask, and now take out the air from both. Now we have vacuum in the smaller flask and vacuum in the bigger flask. Now let's poke a hole in the small flask and see what happens. What do you think will happen? Nothing. Why? Because there was no energy surrounding that little flask. It was still vacuum around it. Vacuum surrounded by vacuum is absolutely stable. Only vacuum surrounded by something is unstable. Vacuum surrounded by vacuum is what they said was absolutely nothingness. The void that was before the world was created was vacuum, surrounded by vacuum, surrounded by vacuum, surrounded by vacuum. It was absolutely, completely stable. In other words, if you start with nothing and don't do anything about the nothing, you'll end up with nothing. So absolute nothingness is scientifically untenable. And that's what we're going to see right now in mathematics. The atheistic proposal: nothing did nothing about nothing and produced everything. The theistic proposal says something did something about the nothing and produced the universe. Now, Edgar Andrews says this about science: it may be represented as common sense wrapped in mathematics. In other words, you use a statement and try to make it into a mathematical equation. Because mathematics, numbers, are the hardest science we know. All right? So let's take these two statements, the atheistic and the theistic, and make it into a mathematical equation. Here's what the equation is. Atheism says 0 plus 0 plus 0 is equal to 100. Nothing did nothing about nothing and produced 100. The theistic proposal is something did something about that nothing and got the 100. Which proposal has a chance? If you put some numbers to X and Y, you have a chance of getting 100. 0 plus 0 plus 0, absolute nothingness, is mathematically worse than absurdity. So absolute nothing is physically impractical, philosophically impossible, scientifically untenable, and mathematically worse than absurdity. Sure, the difficulties of belief may be great, the absurdities of unbelief are greater. You have to pick your choice. Yes, it's difficult to believe. But if you don't, you're being absurd. So, your choice. The last one, statistical analysis. It's very specific. Chance is subjective. We use it every day. It's also a mathematical concept which is known as probability. There's a formula, you know, probability. Anybody who does scientific research knows that. You've got to have your probability, then your scientific research makes sense. If there is no probability studies, your research is not up to any par. In day-to-day life, this is just throwing out a number. 10 to the power of 8 is 100 million. If an event we say in day-to-day life will occur 100 million times and has only one chance of not occurring, then we call that event a fact. If it will occur only once and has 100 million chances of not occurring, then we say, hey, that's not possible. When it comes to scientific evaluation, the number goes up to 10 to the power of 15, 1 quadrillion. 1 quadrillion is where the scientists say that we will have to have our principles calculated to whenever we want to use that principle in making anything that has to do with life or limb, where there's danger of life, like the suspension bridges, like the planes. The principles that are used in those have to be calculated to the point of 10 to the power of 15 occurrences, only one chance of non-occurrence. Then it becomes a scientific principle that they can safely use. When it comes to a law, scientific law, then the number goes up to 10 to the power of 50. That is 1 followed by 50 zeros. Big number, right? But actually it's going over our heads. You don't know what that number is like. Let me give you an example of what it might be like. Suppose I am testing the law of gravity. Once per second, drop this pointer to my palm. Once per second. Hoping for that one chance when it will not come down. It will just stay there or float away. I am looking for that one chance. Once per second. To do it 10 to the power of 18 times will take me 15 billion years. To do it just 10 to the power of 20 times will take me 1.5 trillion years. Why did I choose 15 billion years? Because that's the age of the universe. So to do it just 10 to the power of 20 times will take 100 times the age of the universe, doing it once per second, waiting for that one chance when it'll stay there or float away. What have we described? We have described that 10 to the power of 50 is a huge number. Is that okay with us? 10 to the power of 50 is a huge number. That's why they call it a law. If you have settled it to once to the 10 to the power of 50, it's a law. 10 to the power of 50 occurrence to 1 non-occurrence, it's a law. 1 occurrence to 10 to the power of 50 non-occurrence is absolutely statistically impossible. That's what it means. Sir Michael Denton from New Zealand was one of the first to challenge Charles Darwin by statistics. He wanted to know what the chances were of 100 proteins getting together in one cell at the same time, by themselves. What are the chances? A combined probability of 1 is to 10 to the power of 2,000. Remember, 10 to the power of 50 is a humongous number. And 10 to the power of 51 is 10 times bigger than 10 to the power of 50. So where have we gone to 10 to the power of 2,000? View. Proteins are made up of amino acids. In the living cell, amino acids are levo and dextro also, if you look at their structure. You can have a right-sided link and a left-sided link. That's the meaning of levo, dextro, right-hand, left-handed, right? We need 10,000 amino acids for those proteins. In the cell is also the nucleus in which there is a chromosome. Chromosomes are made up of nucleotides. we need 100,000 nucleotides. This is the minimum number for a living cell. 10,000 amino acids. Every one of those 10,000 should be only left-handed amino acids. And every one of the right-handed nucleotides should be only right-handed nucleotides. You can't have

0: nucleus, mitochondria, Golgi apparatus, everything. Do you know what his number was? 1 to 10 to the power of 100 billion. None of you are honest. Remember what I said, if you're honest, you'll say, wow. Yeah, I knew you were impressed, but nobody said wow. Come on, 10 to the power of 100 billion, not million.
1: Wow.
0: There. Got it. Finally. He said it for all of you. And this is just to bring them together. We still got to tell each one what to do. And then after telling them what to do, we got to somehow inject life. And then we got to tell them exactly how to do it so that when it's split in two, both the parts are alive. Now you don't go and do it for yourself. And then become complex and more complex. And each form getting better and better until we find some complex organisms called the Homo sapiens who not only are alive, but they have such qualities as courage, appreciation of beauty, love, generosity. Hey, if the list is endless, what about the chances? Now here's some logic thrown to the numbers. If you have only two options, and we have only two options, is there a God in existence? Yes or no, that's the only two options. If A is possible, so is B. If A becomes improbable, B becomes probable. If A becomes impossible, B becomes fact. Say it again. When there are only two options, and one of them is right, then if A is possible, so is B. If A becomes improbable, B becomes probable. If A becomes impossible, B becomes fact. I'll show it to you just now with a simple, hey, how about a mathematical quiz? It's very easy, but don't answer until I ask you. Okay, don't answer. Here's the question. I'm going to give you the whole thing and then you answer. What is the square root of 25? Don't answer. Because I'm going to give you two options. Only one of them is right. The first option is 33. The second option, I won't even tell you. Which one will you choose? The first or the second? Why? Because the first is impossible. A square root is always less than the number. And when I say square root of 25 is 33, that makes it completely impossible. What I have demonstrated and what we can see glaringly is that you don't have to see that option. It is fact, even if you never set eyes on it, because the other is impossible. So if that first cell, it was impossible, statistically impossible, for the components of that first cell to come together, we have the only other option, somebody supervised it. We really have no option, because Sherlock Holmes said this. My dear Watson, how often have I said to you that when you have eliminated the impossible, whatever remains, however improbable, must be the truth. The difficulties of belief may be great. The absurdities of unbelief are greater. So the summary. Column 1, 0 points. Remember what the column 1 was? For atheism. Column 2, I gave 50 because there was some argument, but they were not really so good. Remember the question of pain and suffering? But there was also good,

0: joys and pleasures too. So 50. Column number 3, 75, because there were some good ones on the logic. Remember the logical thing? The logic of, say, order principle of science. By that you can point to a being there that is omniscient and omnipresent. And column 4, arguments against atheism. Statistical argument. As well as the idea of coming from nothing. I gave that 80. So now, when you look at that, if you add up the columns, column 1 and 2 is 50, columns 3 and 4 is 75 and 85 is 155. That's pretty big difference. But if you really look at what atheism is, it is called A1 and A and 4 are for atheism. If column 1 minus column 4, which are the arguments against it, you land up with atheism at minus 80. Whereas for theism, you take the columns, the arguments for and the arguments against, and land up with 25. I mean, I'm being very generous on both sides. And if you look at one is on the negative and one's on the positive, the difference is more than 100. I mean, you can put any numbers you want. But whatever numbers you will put, my friends, if you are honest, you will have to land up with a negative on this side, because the arguments for atheism are zero. So you will have to have a negative on this side. It will come to a positive on the other side. So with that, the conclusion really is based on science and evidence, reasonable, logical, rational thinking. The existence of the supernatural is valid, inevitable, inescapable, and therefore non-negotiable. With that, we'll close, and if there are any questions, I'll take them now. No questions? Or maybe you're all dazed. Yes?
1: I am dazed by the PAM process. My question is, it just looks so logical, so reasonable, as you sit here and present. Have you put this in a book form? And has it been reviewed and critiqued by so-called scientists? I mean, it seems so inescapable, like you say, inescapable. Is it, if a true-blue evolutionist
0: yes.
1: would look at this,
0: yes.
1: would he come up with the same conclusion?
0: What do you think? Yes. Not sure. Yeah, yes. Two things.
2: Dr. Pandit, for the recording's sake, could you repeat the question, please?
0: Okay, your question was, this sounds very logical and reasonable. So, did you write it up in a book? And was it critiqued ever? Good question. Why would you like it critiqued? You want to scrutinize it and make it more objective, so this is not objective enough. That's the point. Number two is, you remember when we started out, I said a person can choose what you want to believe as the truth of the matter, whether there is good evidence, whether there is no evidence, whether there is evidence to the contrary. So, our gauging is not dependent on somebody else for the simple that he will choose his own. It's we who have to choose based on what we are faced with. That's number one. Number two. The other part of this question is, if we look to critiquing, then we have to follow the principles of science. And the principle of science states that no matter how logical or reasonable something is, you can question it. So I will expect somebody to question this. But remember what we said as an inquirer. The moment somebody questions it, don't only argue the question, make a counter-proposal. In other words, if you want to question this, give me another proposal and let's do the same thing with your proposal as we did to this. Are you with me? Yes. So, yes, it will be critiqued. Sure, anybody can critique it. But once you critique something, it's not fair to just critique it. Give me your option and show that the other option is better than this. Then it will be a good inquiry. Of course, the reason why we are saying this is because, let me just go to the early ones. Here, humans will never be able to reach the ideal. We are limited in capacity. The highest we can attain may be described as our best, not the ultimate truth. And we are supposed to do our best, because if we don't do our best, we will do our second best. So the choice for you and me is not the ideal versus what we have. The choice between you, for you and me, is am I doing the best or am I doing my second best? There was a hand up out there. The question is, what about the agnosticism, the agnostic who says neither here nor there? Very good question, because, okay, let me answer it and then let's apply it to all of ourselves. When there is a clear-cut question to which there are only two options, to the question, is there a God in existence? There are only two answers, yes and no. Saying, I don't know, is not a third answer. It is a confession regarding the two answers there. All right? Let me give you an example. And these two are mutually exclusive. It's like two jurisdictions. United States, India, where I come from. If you are living in the United States, you're not living in India. If you're living in India, you're not living in the United States. So they're mutually exclusive. In India, we drive on the left side of the road. In the United States, you drive on the right side of the road. What happens if I say I don't know which country I'm in? Does that give me the liberty to drive on the median? What we are saying is, there is no such country as I don't know. Then what you will do is to decide whether you think you are in India and drive on the left side of the road, or think that you are in the United States and drive on the right side of the road. You cannot drive in the middle. Atheism is the most honest confession that anybody can make, but it is the most impracticable. In other words, an agnostic does not live like an agnostic. The agnostic at any given particular time lives like an atheist or like a theist. You can't live like an agnostic. Like I said, it's not a third option. It's not another country called I don't know. You either are in India or in the United States. You're either a theist or an atheist. An agnostic, believe me, is the most honest answer. And truthfully, everyone in this room is actually an agnostic. A believer, a theist, is an agnostic who has chosen to believe that there is a God in existence because of whatever reason he wants to give. And an atheist is an agnostic who has chosen to believe that he does not want God to be in the picture at all for whatever reason he gives. We were saying we are all agnostics, but let us find a good reason to make a choice. But we are all agnostics. There's not a single of us who is born a believer or an unbeliever. And there's not a single one of us. You know, Kurt Gödel, the Austrian mathematician, he described in 1934 what is known as the incompleteness theorem. In any jurisdiction, you can make a single theorem. That means only one option. Only if you know everything in that jurisdiction. Only then can you make one theorem, meaning no other option, meaning that's the truth of the matter. As long as we don't know everything, there's always the question, you may be wrong. So, look, my friends, you can't do anything about the truth of the matter. You can stand in your head the whole day, but if there is no God, there is just no God. Yeah, you can't do anything about it. You can bang your head against the wall, but you can't change the truth of the matter. Our job as human beings is to get the best possible information in our hands, use the most honest steps of logic and reasoning, and come to the pendulum swing, the weight of evidence. If the weight of evidence is on one side, we are duty-bound to take that side. That is the judicial process that God has placed in our brains. He has not given us all the information. He has just given us the weight of evidence. That's why we live by faith. And who lives by faith? Just the believer? No. It is the atheist also lives by his faith. He believes. The question is, which belief is big compared to the evidence? And if you looked at what we have just said, then the theistic belief is based on much bigger evidence than the atheistic belief. Any questions?
1: Yes.
0: Good question. Yes, one more. Yes?
1: Where can I find the book?
0: Yes, I have written a book. In fact, it will be available tomorrow evening after the session, because some of the stuff that I've put on the screen here are in the book. Tomorrow morning when we are meeting at the Damaso Amphitheater, there will be one session from 9 to 10, which is the Sabbath school thing. And then from 10 to 11, I will speak again, because at that time I will describe something else. Once we understand that there could possibly be the supernatural in existence, then we should deduce that the supernatural has a personality, because I have a personality. The order principle of science demands that the cause be at least equal to the effect. So if I and you have personalities, he has a personality. That means he's not a power. It is a personality. If that's a personality, then how do we think we might know about that personality? There must be some information somewhere. One of the claims is that he has given us information in writing. So we're going to look at whether the writing have some uniqueness to it. Are the sacred writings unique literature? Is the Bible unique literature? We're not talking about the Word of God. We're just saying, is it unique literature? Because if it is unique literature, then we might scratch our heads and say, hey, if it is unique, let's look and see if it could possibly be the information from there. Then in the evening, afternoon, 4 to 6, we will talk about the founder. The book, whether it's unique literature, the founder, did he make unique claims that he could sustain so that 2,000 years later we could look at those claims and say they make good sense? All that's in the book and will be available after the last session. I think there was one hand out there, yes.
3: Yeah.
0: You're absolutely right. But like I said, you said that the agnostic can't drive at all. Yeah, that describes whom? You and me. Yes, that's the point. So we'll not point there. Most of these things will point back to us. There was another hand. Yes.
3: This is kind of a sophisticated question, and I think I'm going to play like a devil's advocate here, just because if I had this question, I want to see how I would answer it. You said that we will come up with reasons or practical reasons for why, let's say, the Bible would be unique. And if we're so limited, and if we know so little compared to all that's out there, how on earth could those standards have any type of value to say it's unique? What are those? What gives it value for us to be limited?
0: No, you're not playing the devil's advocate. You're asking a tremendous question. In fact, you shouldn't have said devil's advocate. So you're asking, we don't know much. So we're going to look at this question of the Bible. And you're going to say that the evidences are here. How can we place emphasis on that rather than, hey, there might be something else that will come up, right? Which will knock all our points away. Very good question. What shall we do about it? We shall become inquirers. We shall say this. If we do not want the Bible, what shall we want? And is that superior to this? What are the characteristics of the other proposal that is superior to this? Remember, it's on the screen. The highest we can attain can be described as our best. That's all you can do. So if there are 10 million facts out there, and I know only 5, then I will use 5, because I have only 5 to make up my mind. If the 6th one comes and knocks off these 5, then I'll wait for the 6th. Until the 6th one comes, I will do the 5. I have no option. That's my best. Have I stated it? In other words, when you look at anything today, we look for the best possible information and evidence. We are fully aware that if something else comes and knocks it off, we are ready for that as well. But until such time, give me the liberty to follow this, because that's all the best I have. And when you look carefully at the prospects, it will be extremely difficult, no matter how many other things you find, to go back in history and find anything that will match these claims that we will look into tomorrow and the afternoon. Extremely difficult. If we are honest inquirers. There was another hand somewhere here. Yes.
4: Comment. The way I look at it is that the Bible proves, or God's word proves itself. And everything else, spiritual enlightenment through the Holy Spirit, shows you through science that science backs up the Word of God. And that's how I came to the conclusion that the Bible is true. Because the Bible proves itself. You can't go from the roundabout way and start from this end. You've got to start from the Bible and believe in God's word in order to see how science backs up God's word.
0: The comment here was that this would be a roundabout way. A stronger way would be to start with the Bible, because the Bible describes and establishes itself. And from there you look at science and see how science will establish the biblical truth. No argument about that. That's the way you think, and we will give you all the respect and even the agreement that that is one way of looking at it. But You will not stand for a minute if you go to a secular university and say these words. For the simple reason that it becomes circular reasoning. If you say that the Bible explains the truth of the matter, then the Hindu will say the Rig Veda explains the truth of the matter. And the Muslim will say that the Quran explains the truth of the matter. And the Buddhist will say the Dhammapada explains the truth of the matter. We will have to give that same reasoning to anybody else if we are fair inquirers. If we are Christians, agreed. If we are Christians, we'll have to agree. But no Hindu sitting here from my country will ever agree to what you said. Impossible. No Muslim sitting here will ever agree to what you said. Because he will say, first of all, you use the word scripture and word of God. He will say, who said the Bible is a scripture and word of God? It is the Quran. That's the word of God. Therefore, to start with the Bible is circular reasoning. And the Bible itself says, no, sir. You know where? If we read carefully, Romans 1:20. It says the invisible attributes of God are understood by the things which he made, not by reading the Bible. It's very clear. The invisible attributes of God are understood by the things that are made, not by the words in the Bible. Not by the words in the Rig Veda, not in the words of the Quran, not in the words of the Dhammapada. If you go to the neutral scientific information that's in nature, Paul says that's where you understand the attributes of God. Now, when you look at the detailed attributes of God, you have to go to a written source. Because our minds are not able to put what's in nature into the steps of doctrinal tenets of belief. We cannot do that. We need some written source. But the written source is not the answer regarding the written source. The written source says the strength of the written source is there, not here. That is the strength of what we as Christians must speak. That our strength comes from the truth of the matter, not from one book. When the truth of the matter points to the book, then we pick up the book. If we don't do this, then we will be able to pick up any book in the world.
4: No.
0: On what basis?
4: There's no book like the Bible. Prophecy is one example. Another explains sin. There's no other book in the Bible that is inspired like the Bible, because you see, what you're leaving out,
0: yes,
4: is a person must be a seeker of truth.
0: Yes.
4: And a seeker of truth in honesty, if he's honest.
0: Yes.
4: Most people aren't.
0: Yes.
4: They say they are, but they're,
0: yes,
4: lying.
0: Yes.
4: If they are truly seeking for truth,
0: yes,
4: there's the Holy Spirit. And
0: yes,
4: the Holy Spirit is the one that impresses the mind with the truth.
0: Yes.
4: To see how nature and the Bible
0: are correlated. May I ask you a question?
4: Yes, you can see in nature if you are seeking for truth.
0: May I ask you a question?
4: You can see in nature that there's a God who created everything.
0: May I ask you a question? Were you here in the beginning when we set up the premise?
4: Set up the what?
0: When we set up the premise for our discussion, you were here? And you agreed to be a seeker? Did you agree with all of us that we were going to have this at the basis of the discussion tonight? Were you here at that point?
4: Yeah.
0: Then how can you say these words?
4: How can I what?
0: How can you say these words when we agreed to become the... Oh, you didn't agree? Oh, I see. Okay. Then we are not, like I said in the beginning... You know, if you don't agree on certain premises, then the atheist and the theist cannot even sit at the table. That's exactly what we are showing right now. If you speak these words to a Hindu, you're not going to talk. You'll have two monologues, not a dialogue.
4: Let me clarify something.
0: Yeah.
4: You can never win an argument by arguing a point, by debating. It's only those who are seeking, truly seeking for truth, will find it. Arguing will get you nowhere.
0: You are actually quite right. But remember, the early Christian church was very strong. They didn't go around telling what Jesus did for them. Do you know where their strength really was? The strength really was the Old Testament. They were able, they're three champions of the early church. Paul, Stephen, and Apollos. Their main approach to anyone they spoke, and they spoke mainly to the Jews first, was not to say, "We are telling you, so listen." They said, "What do you believe? You believe in the Old Testament? So do I. Now let's look at the Old Testament and see where Jesus stands in regards to what you and I agree." You know what I'm trying to get at? First, you must come to a place where you and I agree. Only then can there be a dialogue. Otherwise, it'll be a monologue, two monologues going on. Well, it's time up for us to go. Have we made the point that if we don't come to a place where we are agreed on the premise or on the basis of our discussion, you can't have a discussion? And then, yeah, that is why we must come to the basis first. This is one of the bases. This is one of the bases. Yeah. Let's close with prayer. God, our Heavenly Father, the truth of all truth, teach us how to be humble and honest and calm and respectful, for that is how you deal with everyone. When you give us information, teach us, Father, teach me how to deal with information that you keep sending in different ways, so that our lives will be strong. We will be sure in our minds that what we are speaking makes good sense, because you are so sensible, Heavenly Father. It will make good reason to our hearts because you are so reasonable, Heavenly Father. And beyond the reason and the good sense, you have a heart of love that is so deep that it looks at each of our minds and it makes an approach that settles us. So teach us to be settled, that our destinies will be really settled with you and you alone. Thank you for the Sabbath, for the day that of rest that it brings. Teach us how to lean on you, how to cast all our cares on you, and worship you during these hours. We pray in Jesus' name. Amen.
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11: Hello, listening friends. Would you like to hear an amazing fact? Back in 1999, a small black and white kitten appeared in the backyard of Wallace and Ann Colito. The elderly couple believed that someone had thrown the unwanted kitten over the fence into their mobile home park, and they worried about its welfare. That was until they noticed the kit's unlikely caretaker, an American crow. Day after day, the Colitos watched in amazement as the crow took care of the kitten, who they named Cassie. Under its wings, it began feeding it worms and insects. They couldn't believe their eyes as they watched the crow they had dubbed Moses feeding Cassie and protecting her from other animals. Moses would claw and flap wildly to keep her out of the street. They knew no one would believe the remarkable tale unless they had proof, so over a period of 5 years, they began filming and photographing the kitten, playing with its watchful wing guardian. Friend, you know, the Bible says that God has used crows before to even care for people. Stay with us. We're going to learn more on this edition of Bible Answers Live.
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12: My name is Jean Ross. Good evening, listening friends. And Pastor Doug, as always, let's start the program with a word of prayer. Dear Father in heaven, we thank you for the opportunity that we have to study your word together. And tonight, as we open up the Bible, we do pray for the Holy Spirit to guide our hearts, our minds, be with those listening wherever they might be. For we ask this in Jesus' name. Amen.
11: Amen.
12: Well, Pastor Doug, you opened the program by talking about a crow that showed remarkable concern for a kitten. Now, of course, cats have a history of eating birds, and yet things seem to be the other way around. The bird is providing food for this little kitten, which eventually became a cat, because you mentioned in the fact that this had gone on for several months.
11: Several years, actually.
12: Yes.
11: And eventually, I think after 5 years of recording, one day Moses the crow did not show up, and you know they didn't know something happened. But the kitten was, you know, adopted by the family, and he's still alive today when I last read up on this. But you know, it didn't really surprise me for a couple of reasons. The Bible talks about ravens that took care of one of God's prophets. Now, ravens, crows are all in what they call the corvid family, which is a group of birds that are among the most intelligent, not just birds, most intelligent creatures. In fact, scientists believe that the intelligence of ravens and crows is right up there next to apes. And they have the largest brain capacity of any bird for its size. So they're very intelligent. They use tools. They learn quickly. They're one of the few animals that they say they've spotted crows in England where one will hold up a garbage can lid for the others to eat and then take turns while the others hold it up. Almost no animals show that kind of sharing capacity, you know, making an intelligent sacrifice, saying, now it's my turn, you hold the can open and I'll eat. So they're very, very smart creatures. But they're listed in the Bible as unclean as far as food, but God used crows to bring food to one of their prophets that was hungry. Now, you read this interesting story in 1 Kings 17, verse 2. Then the word of the Lord came to him, to Elijah, saying, get away from here and turn eastward and hide by the brook Cherith, which flows into the Jordan. And it will be that you'll drink from the brook, and I have commanded the ravens to feed you there. So he went and did according to the word of the Lord, and he went and he stayed by the brook Cherith, which flows by the Jordan. And the ravens brought him bread and food in the morning and bread and meat in the evening, and he drank from the brook. And for a period of months, evidently, God had these ravens just twice a day feeding him with food that they'd collected somewhere else. Now, this has been observed many times, ravens grabbing food and flying off with it. And I think he said one time you had a seagull stole some of your food.
12: Yeah, just before I had a chance to bite down, the seagull came and grabbed the sandwich right out of my hand.
11: And, ravens will do that. And so somewhere they were sniping food and bringing it to Elijah. And, of course, Noah, he even used a raven that must have been somewhat tame to go and see if the waters had, gone off the earth. And so it basically reminds us of a couple of things: God's provision and the incredible interacting symbiotic relationships in God's creation. You know, as we look in the world around us, you just see the intelligence of these creatures, and you start to realize this isn't something that evolved accidentally, that God has built something into his creation that can be seen. And we've got a free offer tonight that I think will inspire you with God's power and his creative ability. Why don't you tell us about that, Pastor Ross?
12: Yes, it's a book that Amazing Facts has entitled Amazing Wonders of Creation. And yes, it is amazing, talking about these incredible creatures that God has made. We'll be happy to send this book to anybody who calls and asks. Again, it's called Amazing Wonders of Creation. That is the free offer this evening. To receive it, call us on our resource phone line. That's 800-835-6747. And you can ask for the book called Amazing Wonders of Creation. The number one more time is 800-835-6747. And if you have a Bible question, our phone line here to the studio is 800-463-7297. And we do have phone lines open. It's a good time to pick up your phone, give us a call. We'll get your Bible question on the air this evening. It's 800-463-7297. We'll mention that number several times throughout the program. Ready to go to our first caller this evening? Let's see. We have Gavino listening from Texas. Gavino, welcome to the program.
13: Thank you.
11: Thanks for calling. Your question.
13: Yes, I just experienced the death of my aunt, my beloved aunt. And it was a surreal experience as I saw the breath of life leave her body. And it seemed like her head vibrated as her head as her spirit left. My question is, you say that the breath of life goes back to God, and you say the spirit goes to sleep.
11: Well, actually, all right, go ahead. I'm sorry. Finish your question.
13: I'm confused. Is the breath of life that was personally hers, is it with God or is it here on the earth?
11: Well, let's just, if it's based on a verse that you find in Ecclesiastes chapter 12. It tells us that when a creature dies, not just a human, and it's not even saying the good or the bad. It doesn't say just the good or just the bad. It just says when someone dies, that the body returns to the earth. You know, God told Adam, ashes you are, and into ashes you'll return. So the body of everybody that dies, we know what happens. It decomposes, and even those who are saved, they get new resurrected bodies, Paul says. And it says the spirit, and that word there in Hebrew is ruach. And the verse, by the way, is
12: Ecclesiastes chapter 12, verse 7.
11: Yeah. The breath of life, that's what the word spirit means, returns to God who gave it. So this passage is not talking about the soul or the essence of who the person is. It's just simply saying that the power of life returns to God, the body returns to the dust. That's all Solomon is saying there. So you're asking, where is the essence of who that person is? You know, there's something, when we start to talk about a person's, the soul of who they are, and I'm using that word classic sense. We do something every day with computers that kind of gives you a crude idea. I might have all kinds of things that I've written, books and documents and all this personal information, and I put it on a jump drive, and I pull it out of the computer, and it can sit on that jump drive for 100 years, and it doesn't do anything until I plug it back into the computer. And so God has stored or saved, you know, we talk about cloud services. God has stored or backed up whoever your aunt is or all of his loved ones that have passed away. He knows who they are. He's got the info on who they are. At the resurrection, they are placed within the new body he gives. They come to life. And it's like at the beginning, it says God breathed into Adam the breath of life. God made Adam's form, but he wasn't alive yet. His body was there, it's all perfect, but he's dead. But God breathes into him the breath of life, and Adam became a living soul.
12: You know, in the Bible, we also see death illustrated as a sleep. And in one way, when a person goes to sleep, especially if they're sleeping a deep sleep without dreams, they are unconscious of their surroundings. And yet, when they wake up in the morning, it's the same person that went to sleep the night before. So likewise, the dead in Christ, when they breathe their last breath, and they are dead, they're in that unconscious sleep, as the Bible describes it. When Jesus comes again and there is the resurrection, it's the same person coming up from the grave, but with a glorified body. How exactly that works? Well, the Bible does call it a mystery. Paul talks about the mystery of the resurrection.
11: Mm-hmm. Yeah, for them it doesn't seem like, you know, let's say it's 10 years until the Lord comes. We don't know. For your aunt, whenever a believer dies, for them, it's instantaneous. Their next conscious thought is the resurrection. Because it's, you know, if you have a rough night and you don't sleep well, you know it's been a long night. But if you sleep well, it seems like a moment. Right?
13: Yes.
11: So, for believers, their next conscious thought is absent from the body is the resurrection and the presence of the Lord.
13: That was my next quick question. She wasn't a church-going person. She wasn't a biblical teaching person. But I would tell her, before you close your eyes, please ask Jesus Christ for forgiveness, and he'll give you a new body next time you wake up.
11: Mm-hmm.
13: And, of course, after she passed away, a nurse came up to me out of the blue and told me, I spoke to your aunt about salvation, and she told me, yes, she would accept. And I'm hoping...
11: Wow.
13: With that comfort of her saying yes, she will be awakened with a brand new body. I mean, and she, of course, see the face of God.
11: Yeah. Well, you know, that's our prayer. First of all, that's good news, and that gives you hope. And the Bible says that we're treasuring those blessed hope, that blessed hope that the Lord gives us, and that we don't sorrow as others that do not have hope. And that's 1 Thessalonians chapter 4. So we do have a special offer I think you'll find some encouragement in, Gavin. And it's a book, it's a study guide that we'll send you that's got all the scriptures on the subject of death and how you can have hope and encouragement.
12: The study guide is called Are the Dead Really Dead? We'll be happy to send that to anybody who calls and asks. The resource phone line is 800-835-6747. And again, you can ask for the study guide called Are the Dead Really Dead? We also have a website called deathtruth.com. You can go to it right away and you can actually read this lesson right there online along with a lot of other scriptural references. There are actual sermons available. So just a great study resource. Again, that website is called deathtruth.com. Our next caller that we have is Alan, listening from Ohio. Alan, welcome to the program.
14: Hi.
11: Hey, thanks for calling.
14: My question is, my question is about the virgin birth of Jesus Christ. And first, I'd like to outline a hypothetical situation. Suppose a man gets married to a woman who's a virgin and they have yet to have any sexual intercourse. Then a second man comes along and has sexual intercourse with the woman, and it's consensual, and the woman becomes pregnant. Wouldn't that be adultery on the part of the second man and the woman?
11: Are you wondering if because Joseph and Mary were engaged, for her to be artificially inseminated by the Holy Spirit would be as though God was breaking his own law?
14: I didn't know they were just engaged. I thought they were married. But then they became married later anyway, weren't they?
11: Yeah, well, you remember it says in the Bible that they were engaged to be married. The wedding hadn't happened yet because it says before they came together. Obviously, after a person's been fully married, they almost immediately consummate the marriage. Before Joseph and Mary came together, she was found to be with child. So the marriage had not happened yet. But nonetheless, I guess you're saying that, you know, here...
14: Well, if a human man was involved instead of the Holy Spirit, wouldn't that be adultery?
11: Well, let me put the question to you a different way, and I appreciate your question. Let's suppose that a man and woman are engaged, and they cannot have children. And the woman says, well, if I could be inseminated somehow, if we could get medical help to take your sperm, connect it with my egg, implant it in me, and we'll have a baby, there'd be nothing wrong with that, right? Do you understand my question? So I'm saying that what the Bible tells us is that she was found to be with child of the Holy Spirit, that she was conceived of by the Holy Spirit. It doesn't say there was nothing of Joseph that was in Mary. Matter of fact, it goes through great lengths.
14: Oh, no, of course not. See, I said before the first man and the virgin woman had any sexual intercourse.
11: I know, but so what is your concern that God somehow... was doing something wrong by impregnating Mary?
14: It seems like it.
11: So who made man in the beginning?
14: Well, of course, God.
11: So what would be wrong with God saying, you know, I'm the author of life, I'm going to give you a child that is going to actually have part of me in it, the Savior of the world? And, you know, Joseph, there were no complaints from Joseph, and I don't think Joseph was jealous.
14: No.
11: So he had the privilege of raising the Son of God.
14: Yeah.
11: Any thoughts on this, Pastor Ross?
12: Well, you know, I think the illustration you use is good. You wouldn't classify it adultery if... a spouse can't have a child for some reason, and they talk about it, and an egg is donated, or whatever, sperm is donated, and, you know, you wouldn't call that adultery.
14: Well, in this case, that doesn't apply to, I don't think, the Virgin Mary. Isn't it true that she wasn't like Sarah, who couldn't have children? Does it say in the Gospel that the Virgin Mary could not have children like,
11: no,
14: say, Sarah?
11: Sarah, a number of the Hebrew women were barren. It's interesting, actually about seven of them were barren.
14: I don't think the Virgin Mary was barren.
11: No, she was probably extremely fertile.
14: But it is different. It is different.
11: Yeah, well, what you have, the similarity between Sarah and Mary is that they were both miraculous. For Sarah, at 90 years old, to get pregnant after she's already gone through menopause, was miraculous. And of course, for Mary,
14: they're both miraculous.
11: Yeah, exactly.
14: I don't question that.
11: But are you wondering why God would do that?
14: It.
11: Yeah. No,
14: yeah, I'm wondering why wouldn't it be adultery if a human did that?
11: Well, that's the key right there. It wasn't a human. It was the author of all life.
14: Is.
11: Well, you have to admit that every life is a miracle. And so whenever anybody has a baby, it's a gift of God. Children are the heritage of the Lord, the Bible says. And it's God that blesses the fruit of the womb. And so if God told Mary in advance, look, I'm going to actually show you that this child is special in the very way that the whole conception takes place. So... to have the Holy Spirit involved in that is, you know, just a wonderful, miraculous thing. I don't think anybody thought that, oh, God cheated on Joseph. So, but I understand it's a valid question. I could see where if it was a man, yeah, but it was the Holy Spirit, it was God creating, giving them a gift. Every Jewish mother wished she could have the Messiah. Hey, I appreciate your question. Thank you very much, Alan. And trying to think if we have anything special.
12: I don't know if we have particularly on that. No, we don't. We do have a website called marytruth.com.
11: There you go.
12: That talks a little bit about this miraculous birth, and I think you'd find that interesting. Just type in there, marytruth.com. If you have a Bible question, our phone line here to the studio is 800-463-7297. That's 800-463-7297 with your Bible question. Next call is Catherine, listening in Illinois. Catherine, welcome to the program.
15: Hi.
11: Hi, thanks for calling.
15: Hi. My question is about Genesis 8:13. I was reading, trying to understand why everyone thinks that Noah didn't tear the ark apart and live it and make a Noah town with the ark or the remnants of the ark. And then I noticed in Genesis 8:13 that it said he was on the ark for 601 years.
11: No, it's in the 601st year of Noah's life.
15: Oh.
11: Yeah, it's not that he was on the ark 600 years. That'd be a long cruise.
15: Yeah. Okay.
11: So, but your second question was, could they have used the ark as you know many times? Captains have landed and the ship was damaged and they basically disassemble everything good out of the ship. It's like the story of Pit Caron. They took the Bounty and they kind of tore apart whatever they could use and used the pieces to construct stuff on the island. They burned the rest.
15: And so, my understanding is there was nothing, right?
11: Well, after
15: no
11: the flood, most of the raw materials were probably in pretty bad shape after the whole world had been waterlogged for months. So I have no problem believing that they had taken some parts of the ark maybe and used them in construction. But I don't think they stayed in the area of Ararat for very long because right after the flood, they were up high in the mountains. They probably went down into the valley for more temperate climate. They may have taken some of the materials or things down the hill. The Bible doesn't say. So we could speculate, and I don't see any reason to think they didn't use anything other than it would be quite a trek if they're carrying the beams down to the valleys. You know, it does tell us Noah planted a vineyard, and at the very high altitudes, a vineyard wouldn't do good. So he probably moved down into a more temperate climate.
15: Okay, that was my...
11: Good question. Never had that one before. Thank you very much,
15: Thank
11: Catherine.
15: You.
11: Bye-bye.
12: If you have a Bible question, our phone line is 800-463-7297. We do have some lines open. Good time to give us a call, 800-463-7297. Our next caller is Danny, listening in Tennessee. Danny, welcome to the program.
16: Thank you, Pastor Ross and Pastor Doug. I enjoy your show
11: much. Thank you so much for calling.
16: You're welcome. The question I got is it's not much. It's in John. Hang on just a second. John 5:28-29.
11: Okay.
16: And it says there that all the graves. You want to read that?
11: John chapter 5:28-29.
16: Yeah, first.
11: Go ahead, Pastor Ross.
12: Do not marvel at this, Jesus speaking, for the hour is coming in which all who are in their graves will hear his voice. And come forth, those who have done good, to the resurrection of life, those who have done evil, to the resurrection of condemnation.
16: Okay, I was comparing that to Thessalonians 4:16. That kind of had me messed up a little bit. It says, for the Lord himself shall descend from heaven with a shout, and with the voice of an archangel, and with the trump of God, and the dead in Christ shall rise first.
11: So when it says, when Jesus said, all that are in the graves will come forth, the good and the bad, and then in 1 Thessalonians says, the dead in Christ rise first, you'll notice that both John 5 and 1 Thessalonians 4 list the good first. See, Jesus said, all that are in the graves will hear his voice and come forth. They that have done good, the resurrection of life. Now notice, when you get two resurrections, one is called the resurrection of life. That's the first resurrection. Those that have done evil, they come later, the resurrection of condemnation. But Jesus even mentions in both passages, there are two different resurrections.
16: Two different resurrections.
11: And the author of John...

0: reads them in his sentence.
1: Yeah, I see where it says where the good is at the first, that they shall come first.
0: Yeah.
1: Come forth they that have done good. Yes. Okay.
2: Well, you know, we do have a study guide dealing with the 1,000 years, which begins with the resurrection of the righteous and ends with the resurrection of the wicked. And we'll be happy to send this to you for free, Danny, or anybody wanting to learn more about this. It's called 1,000 Years of Peace, and it talks about Revelation chapter 20. And the number to call for that is 800-835-6747. You can ask for the study guide called 1,000 Years of Peace.
0: Thank you for calling, friends. God willing, we'll be back next week.
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10: With SRN News, I'm Jason Weicker. President Trump moving to quickly curb eligibility to birthright citizenship, signing not one but two more executive orders after the Supreme Court rejected an earlier attempt. White House Deputy Chief of Staff Stephen Miller.
11: The idea that people come here pretending to be a tourist, pretending to be a visitor, saying they want to go to Disneyland, they want to go visit a monument or go to a national park, but the real reason they're here is to have a child, to make that child an automatic citizen, leave our country, and then have a U.S. citizen child. It gives them access under this broken system to welfare benefits, ultimately to the voting booth, and all the other rights and privileges that belong solely to Americans. So that practice of birth tourism is, as of the signing of this order, hereby banned.
10: Longtime lawmaker making some progress in his bid to return to the job.
12: Kentucky Republican Senator Mitch McConnell says he's leaving a rehabilitation center and will continue his recovery from home. The 84-year-old former Senate Majority Leader was first admitted to a hospital almost 2 months ago. McConnell disclosed weeks later he fell and was undergoing physical therapy. He gave no specific date for his return to the Capitol, but senators are expected to leave Washington soon for the traditional August recess. McConnell's absence shrinks the Republican majority in the Senate. He is determined

0: determined to finish out his seventh term, which ends in January. Ed Donahue, Washington.
1: It is a case shrouded in a lot of problems and big money. The latest right now is a New Mexico court has ordered Instagram and Facebook parent company Meta to fork over $567 million, that to address the harm done to young people from its platforms. This is SRN News. More violence in Congo. Here's Bill Alexander.
2: The Christian Post reports suspected fighters from the Allied Democratic Forces, an Islamic terror group, active in Eastern Democratic Republic of Congo, killed over a dozen people, including a church elder and worship leader, during an attack on a Christian commune. Other residents were wounded. Homes were set on fire, and one person was reported missing. Local media said the attack pushed the overall death toll from ADF violence in the area to 14 over 2 days. I'm Bill Alexander.
1: Amnesty International UK apologizing for publishing its report critical of pro-life and pro-traditional family groups. Human rights organization says the briefing, called a growing threat, the anti-rights movement in the UK, should never have been published and fell short of its standards, that for research, evidence, and editorial oversight. This is SRN News. Ford Motor Company introducing a mid-size electric pickup that's just under $30,000.
2: It's the Ford Fathom, starting at about $28,000, as Ford looks to offer an affordable model in a market full of pricey electric vehicles. While the automaker didn't show off what it will look like, the Fathom will have a standard range battery, 5 seats, and Ford's Blue Cruise driver assistance, as well as Apple Maps integration.
1: Meta says one of its artificial intelligence models accessed the internet on its own and hacked another company. It's the latest in a series of disclosures about AI models going rogue. OpenAI and Anthropic have described instances of AI models going beyond humans' instructions to access the web and somehow find ways around other companies' digital security. More details, srnnews.com.
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4: Welcome to Health and Longevity. I'm Dr. John Westerdahl. On today's program, we will talk with Chef AJ. 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But before we get into today's exciting topic, let's hear the latest research and news affecting our health and longevity today.
3: Dr. Westerdahl presents the Health and Longevity News and Research Update, bringing you the most pertinent and important information about your health and longevity.
4: Well, here's a study that ties red meat to a higher risk of death from heart disease and cancer. People who eat less red meat may live longer than people who regularly eat burgers, steaks, and processed foods like bacon, hot dogs, and sausages, a new study shows. For the study, Harvard researchers delved into the diets of more than 120,000 men and women who are taking part in the long-running health professionals follow-up study and the nurses' health study. For every 4 years, people in the study were asked detailed questions about their eating habits. They were also asked about other health determinants like smoking and drinking, exercise, and body weight. Men were in their early 50s on average when the study started, and women were in their mid-40s. During the next 20 years, researchers found that people who ate the most red meat were more likely to die and die of cancer or heart disease compared to people who reported eating the fewest daily servings of beef, pork, and lamb. Researchers estimate that a single daily 3-ounce serving of unprocessed red meat, which is about the size of a deck of playing cards, raises the risk of dying of heart disease by about 18% and raises the risk of dying of cancer by 10%. Processed meats appear to be even more hazardous. A single daily serving of processed meats like bacon, and that's about 2 slices of bacon, sausage, or hot dogs, and that's just 1 hot dog, raise the risk of dying of heart disease by 21% and dying of cancer by 16%. Processed red meat is definitely more harmful than fresh or unprocessed red meat, says researcher Ann Pan, Ph.D., a research fellow in the Department of Nutrition at Harvard School of Public Health in Boston. This study appeared in the Archives of Internal Medicine. Well, here's another study that says that long commutes may be bad for your health. Long commutes to work, particularly more than 10 miles, may be hazardous to your health and is associated with increased weight, bigger waistlines, and poorer heart and lung fitness, according to a new study. Researchers at Washington University in St. Louis, Missouri, who studied nearly 4,300 commuters, found that people who traveled 10 miles to work were more likely to have high blood pressure, and workers commuting 15 miles had a greater risk of being obese and not getting enough exercise. The main finding in the study was the first to show that long commutes can take away from exercise and are associated with higher weight, lower fitness levels, and higher blood pressure, and all of these are strong predictors of cardiovascular disease, diabetes, and some cancers, according to the lead researcher of the study. U.S. Census figures show that over the past 4 decades, Americans are commuting longer distances with an average commuting time of 20 to 25 minutes. These findings are published in the American Journal of Preventive Medicine. Well, here's an interesting study that shows that too little sleep is bad for your heart. Sleeping less than 6 hours a night may make you more likely to have a heart attack, stroke, or heart failure. A new study puts numbers on that risk. The study, based on more than 3,000 people older than 45, shows that people who sleep less than 6 hours per night are about twice as likely to have a stroke or heart attack as people who get 6 to 8 hours of sleep. And they are about 70% more likely to have congestive heart failure. The optimal sleep time appears to be about 6 to 8 hours, according to Rohit Arora, MD, chairman of the Department of Cardiology at Chicago Medical School. That means a lot of Americans could be at greater risk of heart trouble because of their sleep habits. Nearly 30% of U.S. adults report sleeping no more than 6 hours per night, according to a national health survey. Exactly how sleep affects the heart is not clear, but there is evidence that not sleeping enough may ramp up the fight-or-flight response to stress, releasing hormones that speed up your heart rate and raise blood pressure. We'll be back after this short break.
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3: 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And now, the question of the day.
4: And our question for today is, if your blood pressure is fine, should you still be concerned about salt? Well, the answer is yes. In population studies, diets high in sodium, and that sodium, of course, is a component of salt, have been linked to an increased risk of hypertension, and hypertension, of course, can lead to heart attacks and strokes. But some researchers suggest that a high sodium intake may increase the risk of cardiovascular problems independent of its effect on high blood pressure. So too much sodium can actually, has been shown to make blood vessels less flexible, which may cause the worsening of atherosclerosis. In fact, a study that appeared in the American Journal of Clinical Nutrition last year found that a single high salt meal, that's about, around 1,500 milligrams of sodium, reduced the ability of blood vessels to dilate in healthy people within 30 minutes, even though the blood pressure was not affected. A high sodium load can even trigger heart failure in people with impaired heart function. Now, there are other risks from eating too much salt. For your bones, a high sodium intake increases the excretion of calcium in the urine, which causes calcium to be leached from bones, contributing to bone loss and increased risk of fractures over time. Another problem is for your kidneys. There is evidence from animal and some human research that salt may directly impair kidney function in some people. For your stomach, some studies have linked a high salt intake to cancers of the stomach, colon, and rectum, as well as stomach ulcers. The key is to limit your salt intake, and most people get far too much sodium, more than they really need, and mostly from processed and restaurant foods. The U.S. dietary guidelines recommend a daily limit of 1,500 milligrams, that's just two-thirds of a teaspoon of salt, if you are over 40, black, or have hypertension, diabetes, or chronic kidney disease. For others, the recommendation is no more than 2,300 milligrams of sodium a day.
3: And now, Health and Longevity's special feature, where Dr. Westerdahl interviews leading experts and personalities on vital topics important to your health and longevity.
4: Our special guest today is Chef AJ, and Chef AJ has followed a plant-based diet for 35 years. She is a former executive vegan pastry chef at Sante Restaurant in Los Angeles and author of the book Unprocessed, How to Achieve Vibrant Health and Your Ideal Weight. A culinary instructor in Los Angeles, Chef AJ lectures all across the United States, teaching people how to incorporate more fresh fruits and vegetables in their diets in ways that are easy, delicious, and fun. Chef AJ lives in Southern California with her handsome plant-based husband, Charles, and their rescued mutt, Sparky, and she is proud to say that her IQ is higher than her cholesterol. Well, Chef AJ, great to have you on today.
6: Oh, thank you, Dr. John. It's a pleasure to be here.
4: Now, when we're talking about an all plant-based diet, you are actually talking about a vegan diet, but actually a special type of vegan diet, aren't you?
6: Correct. I'm talking about an unprocessed diet free of not only just animal products, but also processed food as well. Anything that comes in a can, a box, a bottle, or a bag. And in addition, I add no sugar, oil, or salt.
4: And tell us why you are so passionate about people eating unprocessed foods.
6: Well, I'm passionate about it because I think that is the way we were meant to eat, the way we were created to eat. You know, processed food, in my opinion, isn't food. I mean, we may like it, we may be addicted to it, but it's really not food. And throughout most of human history, and even in parts of the world today, people don't eat processed food. You know, disease can really only exist in the body when we are in a state of inflammation, and in any disease, whether it's a common cold or cancer. And processed food is, by nature, inflammatory. We weren't designed to eat it. Our body does not recognize it as food. Now, for the first 43 years of my life, I didn't know this. Nobody told this to me. And I had become a vegan at the age of 17 for ethical reasons, which is a wonderful reason to not eat animals, the environment, your health, you know. It doesn't matter why you're not eating them. It's always a good reason. But if you're only doing it for ethical reasons and without regards to your health, you could, like me, have dire consequences. So what happened is when I left home at the age of 17, immediately became vegan, and I didn't know what I was doing. I went attending the University of Pennsylvania to become a veterinarian. Instead, I became a vegetarian, but I just did everything wrong. I ate basically junk food. It was vegan. It wasn't from an animal. It was potato chips and Dr. Pepper and all kinds of pastries, You know, without, just because something doesn't have an egg or butter in it doesn't mean it's helpful if all it has in it is sugar, oil, and flour. I mean, Colin Campbell, the author of the China Study, will always joke. He goes, sugar, oil, flour, that's a donut. Well, you know, he's right. These are not health-promoting foods, but they taste good. They're designed to taste good. If you read a book by the former head of the FDA, Dr. David Kessler, he completely explains how the processed food industry has manipulated our brain chemistry so that we actually prefer the taste of sugar, fat, and salt in our food, whether it's vegan food or not, and how it actually rewires our brain chemistry, causing us to crave it and become addicted and eat more and more of it. Well, I didn't know this. If it was good, if it tasted good, if it wasn't from an animal, I ate it. And I did this for about 26 years. Until New Year's Day 2003, I woke up bleeding profusely internally, and I went to the doctor and went to the hospital, and they found that I had several of these very, very large edematous polyps throughout my colon. Now, these are the kind they called, they said, you basically have precancer. That was the word they used. They said, if these polyps are not removed, they will turn into full-blown colon cancer. And of course, I was terrified because nobody wants to hear that, but at the same time, there's no way I was going to have surgery because they couldn't remove them through a normal procedure that they normally would do, a sigmoidoscopy or colonoscopy, because my colon was in such a state of ill health. And so I'm terribly afraid of anesthesia. I had an adverse reaction when I was younger. I was allergic to it, and I ended up very sick and in the hospital for a very long time, and I said, forget it. So I remember the exact date. It was a Sunday, June 6, 2003, with a Coke Slurpee in one hand and a Dr. Pepper in the other hand. I checked into the Optimum Health Institute in Lemon Grove, California, which is near San Diego, and it was the first time in my life that anyone ever said that what you eat has anything to do with your health. You know, I'd gone to doctors my whole life. They never said anything that mattered what you eat. You know, I mean, they know about calories or eating too much or things like that. But nobody ever said that what you eat not only has a profound influence on your health or lack thereof, but it can actually prevent these diseases that 3 out of 4 Americans get, like stroke and heart disease and type 2 diabetes, and largely can reverse them. So I was really excited to learn this, and I implemented what they said. The Optimum Health Institute was actually a raw food diet. I'm not 100% raw today, but I basically did what they said for about 2 years, very strict, whole food, plant-based, no sugar, oil, or salt added. And 6 months after going to Optimum Health Institute, I went back and had the doctor check with the scope, and all the polyps were gone. And my colon was pink and clear and vascular. They even said it's like a newborn baby's. And they said, well, you must have had surgery. She said, because they're gone, and I have photos proving that you had all these bleeding polyps all out your colon. What did you do? And I said, well, all I did was I changed my diet. And the doctor said, well, that's absolutely impossible. And he was kind of mad, and he walked out of the room. And one of the other nurses in the room, who was from India, of Indian descent, she whispered in my ear, she goes, I believe you. And it was right then that I really was like, wow, this is amazing. And then I just immersed myself into this entirely, reading everything I could by people like Dr. John McDougall and Dr. Joel Fuhrman and Neil Barnard and Colin Campbell and Caldwell Esselstyn, and buying every DVD I could and taking every plant-based program you could. And because I thought this was like, how could people not know this? I mean, now we have movies like Forks Over Knives out there telling people this, but it's like this is like the best kept secret, and it's kept secret on purpose because companies benefit from our ill health, the processed food industry, the pharmaceutical industry. And it's like, once I learned this, I took a leave of absence from my job, and I went to culinary school much later in life than most people do. At first, it was just because I knew if I was going to eat this way, it had to taste delicious. But then I actually became a chef and a culinary instructor. And now, with my book on process, I pretty much travel from town to town, to working either for private doctors or churches or vegetarian festivals, just speaking and doing culinary demos to show people that not only can vegan or plant-based food taste good, but whole food plant-based food, even if you don't put in oil, sugar, and salt, can taste really delicious.
4: Now, let's go back to that in talking about the type of vegan diet you have. And you go, to make it really healthy, you use the term SOS. Tell us what that means and why that's important.
6: Well, you know, I don't think I invented it. I think probably we should give credit to Dr. Alan Goldhammer, who is the who founded True North Health in Santa Rosa, California. SOS stands for sugar, oil, salt. So my diet is SOS free. And I like that it's SOS because SOS is also the universal distress signal. And I always think about it, if you keep eating too much sugar, too much oil, too much salt, you are going to need a doctor someday. So I like that it's considered SOS free.
4: Well, let's talk about that. Let's go through each one of those. Let's start off with sugar. What do you think about added sugar?
6: Oh, my gosh. Okay, well, that, my mother always said, if you don't have something good to say about something, say nothing. I have nothing good to say about sugar. You know, this is the thing. I was a pastry chef at a fancy restaurant for 4 years, and I still was able to make desserts without sugar, oil, and salt. I use dates.
4: Okay.
6: And I really believe that Jack LaLanne, what he said, those 13 words he uttered 80 years ago is still true today, which is, if God made it, eat it. If man made it, don't eat it. And God made the beet and the sugar cane, but he didn't make the processed and refined sugar.
4: Right.
6: And anytime you process a food, whether it's beet into sugar or corn into corn oil or olives into olive oil, you take a whole natural food that has water and fiber and vitamins and minerals and phytochemicals, antioxidants and micronutrients, and all the beneficial compounds that were put in by God are now thrown away, and you're eating the non-nutritive caloric portion of the food. Anytime you process the food, you make it calorie-rich and nutrient-poor. So, you know, I learned this actually from Hans Diehl, that it takes 3 feet of sugar cane to make 1 teaspoon of sugar. And people are eating way more than a teaspoon of sugar. You would never eat that much of the whole natural food. And so sugar, obviously, is delicious, and it's the first taste we get as human beings because breast milk is sweet, and we're hardwired in our brain to prefer the taste of sweet because when we were hunter-gatherers, we were able to differentiate the poisonous berries from the non-poisonous berries because the non-poisonous ones were sweet. So I get that it's a preferred taste, and there's nothing wrong with it, but we need to satisfy it the way that God and nature intended, which is from fruit. I always tell people, eat the fruit, the whole fruit, and nothing but the whole fruit, so help you God, and you'll be healthy. And so I use dates. I don't tell people to go sit down and eat a pound of dates. Dates are caloric, and they are high in sugar. But if you look at the research that Dr. Michael Greger puts out every day on his website, nutritionfacts.org, in my opinion, and according to research, dates are the most favorable sweetener, because even though they are 70% sugar, they still have a favorable effect on blood sugar and triglycerides because they're a whole food. Nothing has been taken out. The dates still have fiber and water intact, plus vitamins, minerals, phytochemicals, antioxidants, and micronutrients, which are the things we are not consuming enough of as a society, and we need to consume more of, not only to prevent these common diseases of lifestyle and affluence like heart disease and type 2 diabetes, but reverse them when they occur. So if you want to just go by what our government says, the United States Department of Agriculture says that, first of all, we don't have to consume processed sweeteners. And I don't care if you call it honey, agave, maple syrup, brown rice syrup, barley malt. Sugar is sugar is sugar. Now, it's true that some may be worse for you, and I do believe that agave is worse, and I will tell you why in 1 second that I believe that, according to the research they did in UCLA. But the fact is that sugar is sugar is sugar. It's all processed, it's all refined, and it's all a non-nutrient. If anything, it's an anti-nutrient, because when you eat a lot of sugar, it actually contributes to the depletion of the beneficial nutrients that you take in from other foods. But our government says that if we are going to consume processed sweeteners, that we should consume no more than 5% of our calories from that. So somebody consuming 2,000 calories a day, that would be roughly 100 discretionary calories from processed sweeteners, which is about 5 teaspoons. So our government says that if you're going to consume sugar, that if you're keeping it to the safe, what they consider safe, 5 teaspoons, then it doesn't really matter what you call it, whether you call it agave, maple syrup, or brown sugar, or sugar. You know, these are all names for sugar. They change the names, they hide it in labels so that you don't know you're eating so much sugar. But when you think about it, if you're drinking soda pop, you're already 3 times over the limit. So it's
4: right.
6: Very hard for Americans to eat processed food and stay within these guidelines, because if you look at a normal dessert recipe, not one of mine that is made with dates, but if you look at a normal dessert recipe, if you're going to bake a cake or some brownies, whether it's a vegan recipe or a non-vegan recipe, almost all recipes start with 2 cups of sugar and 1 cup of oil. There's no way you can eat this food and be within the guidelines. Now, the reason I think agave is worse is the research they did in 2010, August, at UCLA showed that it was the fructose in sugar, not the glucose, that caused cancer cells to proliferate. And high fructose corn syrup, which I don't think anyone would agree is a healthful sweetener, is about 55% fructose. But
4: right.
6: Agave is 90% or more fructose. It's also metabolized in the liver, which many would argue is actually worse for you. So personally, I do avoid I don't eat any processed sweeteners, but if somebody had a gun to my head and said, you know, eat this sugar or I'll shoot you, I'd probably take maple syrup as my first choice.
4: Uh-huh.
6: It's been around forever. And even though I personally couldn't make it, I know people personally that can go to a tree and get the maple syrup out of it. See, Dr. John, my feeling is if you cannot make this food in your kitchen, you shouldn't be eating it. And so even though people say, well, I saw you use canned beans in that recipe, I said, yeah, because I can make beans. I can go soak them and cook them in my pressure cooker, so I don't have a problem using some canned beans. And I don't even have a problem from time to time using some boxed almond milk, even though I generally make it myself. But see, I can't make agave in my kitchen. I can't make brown rice syrup or barley malt or any of that in my kitchen. But you know what? I can make date syrup in my kitchen, and I can make date paste in my kitchen. And so I really believe that if it is not from a plant, if you cannot find it in nature, it shouldn't be in your kitchen, and it certainly shouldn't be in your mouth.
4: Well, let's go on to the next one, because a lot of people are transitioning off of the animal fats, you know, butter and shortenings and some of these other types of things. And they think, well, vegetable oil is better for you, and you're making foods without any vegetable oil because that's processed. Is that right?
6: Correct. Like I said, like, you know, most people would not sit down and eat 40 olives. But when you have a tablespoon of olive oil, that's what you're eating. And most people wouldn't sit down and eat 16 ears of corn. I tried once. After three, I was stuffed. But when you have a tablespoon of corn oil, that basically comes from 16 ears of corn. 16 ears of corn would probably be okay for you because you've got the fiber in there and all the vitamins and minerals. But when you make these vegetables into oil, everything, just like with the sugar, everything beneficial about the vegetable, which primarily is the water and the fiber, vitamins and minerals, phytochemicals, antioxidants, and micronutrients, are now thrown away in the sludge, and you're drinking only the caloric portion of the food. All oil, whether it comes from an avocado or a flaxseed or a nut, it doesn't matter. It's 4,000 calories a pound. Now, on the ABC News just 2 days ago, they said our obesity rate is now 35% and is expected very soon to be 42%. When you have an obesity rate like that, and two-thirds of the Americans are overweight, you can't be feeding people a food that is 4,000 calories a pound. It just isn't going to work. Dr. McDougall's new book, The Starch Solution, just came out last Tuesday, and he goes into this as he's been doing for 40 years, saying the fat you eat is the fat you wear. He's explaining that vegetable oils are not health food. They're not really any better for your heart or your arteries. All oil is atherogenic or diabetogenic. It means it promotes hardening of the arteries and diabetes. It's still pure fat, and we are a fat society, and we don't need it. Now, we like fat because it tastes good and it feels good in our brain. The more concentrated the source of calories, the more dopamine is released, and it's very hard for people to necessarily give that up. It creates mouthfeel. So what I do for the interim is I move people from a 4,000 calorie a pound food, processed oils, to a 2,800 calorie a pound food by giving them nuts and seeds. And Dr. John, it really comes down to what I believe is the basic premise. Either you believe that we were designed to eat our food whole or you weren't. You know, most of what we eat today would be unrecognizable by our ancestors, even by our grandparents. And processed food, in my opinion, is not food. You want to eat your food whole. So I have nothing against people eating nuts and seeds if they're raw and unsalted. Avocado is 750 calories a pound, a much better choice. I believe we were designed to eat whole food, not processed food. This is where all the mischief comes in with our healthcare crisis. If we would just eat our food whole like our ancestors did for most of human history, we wouldn't be fat and sick like we are now. It is hard for people to give up oil. They don't know how to cook without it. That's why I offer, you know, free videos on my website, and I have a book, and I teach classes. It's really, actually, believe it or not, sugar oil is probably the easiest to give up because you don't miss it. So oil is not good for your heart. I mean, Dr. Esselstyn wrote a whole book about it called Prevent and Reverse Heart Disease, and he explains things like the brachial artery tourniquet test, how a single drop of olive oil is injurious to the endothelial lining of your cells, which is the life jacket of your circulatory system. When people tell me they can't live without oil, oh, I'm Italian, you know, or I'm Armenian, I can't live without oil. I take a little oil out, and I say, here, drink this. And they go, no, that's disgusting. And it is disgusting, because you know what oil is? It's an emetic, and so is salt. It actually, you can actually force yourself, like if your kid accidentally took some poison and you couldn't get him to the hospital, they'll tell you, give him some oil and salt, because it's going to make you vomit. That's what oil is. It coats taste buds of your tongue so that you can't taste your food unless you put a ton of salt in it. So, you know, I'm really against oil, probably the most of the three. I think it's the most damaging to our health than even sugar or salt, which I definitely don't believe in either.
4: Now, we're coming to the end here, and just give us maybe 30 seconds on salt, what you do in place of salt.
6: Oh, well, Bragg's is the best thing.
4: Okay, Bragg liquid aminos.
6: Bragg's is one of my top three choices for no salt, for instead of salt, because Bragg's, salt is 2,400 milligrams a teaspoon, 2,400 milligrams of sodium a teaspoon. Bragg's is only 360. You can have six times as much Bragg's It tastes better than salt. It has health benefits. So Bragg's would be one of my top three choices. The other one would be low-sodium miso because these are so much lower in sodium. They taste so much better, and they have health benefits.
4: Okay, well, Chef AJ, let's for those that want to know more about you, your book Unprocessed, and any more information that you can provide, give us your website and your contact information.
6: Sure. 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And they can get free videos, free recipes.
4: Thank you so much for being with us today. Keep up the great work and teaching people about cooking healthy the unprocessed way.
6: Thank you.
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3: 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If you have a medical condition, we encourage you to seek the consultation of a medical doctor experienced in dietary change and lifestyle medicine. And as always, we wish you the best of health.
7: John 12:44, Jesus cried and said, "He that believeth on me believeth not on me, but on him that hath sent me.

0: It is an earthquake. Oh. For a moment there, I thought the walls would fall.
1: It's a wonder they didn't. They did shake. Whew. Worst earthquake I ever saw. By the sound of things, something fell. Wish it were light so we could see.
0: Well, man, maybe enough of the wall or the door or something fell so we can escape.
1: Escape? Oh, not me, even if I could.
0: Have you gone crazy?
1: No, those two men in the dungeon. I think that earthquake was because of them.
0: Man can't cause earthquakes.
1: But their god can.
0: Yes, if he were powerful enough.
1: Their god must be powerful. He kept them from suffering and pain. Pain's so terrible that most men can't take it. Yet those two prayed and were joyful. Even sang. I think the earthquake was their god punishing the punishers of those two.
2: The keeper of the jail had heard with amazement the prayers and songs of the imprisoned apostles. When they were led in, he had seen their swollen and bleeding wounds and had himself fastened their feet in the stocks. He had expected to hear bitter groans and imprecations, but he heard instead songs of joy and praise. With these sounds ringing in his ears, he had fallen asleep. Suddenly he was awakened by the earthquake and the shaking of the prison walls.
3: A bad quake. Worst we've ever had. The walls, even. Oh, the doors of the prison. They're open. The prisoners have escaped, and the two in the dungeon, I was held responsible for their security, and now... I might as well kill myself. That's better than a public, disgraceful execution.
4: Do yourself no harm, jailer. We are all here.
3: Guard! Guard, where are you?
5: Over here, sir.
3: Bring me a torch, hurry! I'm going in and see what kind of men repay cruelty with kindness.
5: Here you are, sir, a torch.
3: Apparently no harm done, except the doors were shaken open. Ah, that couldn't be. An earthquake can't unbolt, unlock, and open doors. Those two men, they worshipped and sang songs to their god. He must have done it, to show his wrath at those who so wrongfully used them yesterday. Come along. Bring the torch.
5: Yes, sir.
1: Good morning, jailer. Surprised to see us still here?
0: Those men in there ask us not to escape.
3: Those two men did have a holy look about them. Their god caused the earthquake in a miraculous manner to save their lives. And that slave girl going about yelling... These men are servants of the Most High God, which show us the way to salvation. It must be true whether she knew it or not.
5: Well, sir, aren't we going into the dungeon?
3: I was thinking. Lead the way.
4: Greetings, sir.
6: Salutations. No.
3: Sirs, I treated you terrible last night. Forgive me. Please forgive me. I'm awful sorry.
6: You are forgiven.
4: Gladly.
3: We will help you to the outer court. Sirs, I trembled at the wrath of God and the earthquake. I was ready to take my own life when I thought you had escaped. And now a new and strange thought agitates my mind, that I will be lost. I have an overpowering desire to possess the calm cheerfulness you had under suffering and abuse. What must I do to be saved? Tell me how to have that calm assurance in a God that loves his believers so much that he brings earthquakes to save their lives. Tell me. Show me.
4: Believe on the Lord Jesus Christ, and you shall be saved, and your house also. Then shall God watch over you as a mother watches over her little children. Oh,
3: I believe in the God you serve, and I too want to serve him. Guard, rush, get some water and linen so I can wash their wounds and tend to their needs.
1: You know, I'd like to hear about the God of those men.
0: Yeah, so you can have someone to deliver you from prison?
1: I'm serious.
4: Since that earthquake last night, I think I'd like to know their God.
7: magistrates, your honors!
4: Yes.
7: There was an earthquake last night.
8: Oh, don't you think we know that? Like everyone else, we were frightened.
7: But I want to tell you what happened at the prison.
4: What happened at the prison?
7: The earthquake opened all the doors, even the ones to the dungeon, and it loosed the stocks, too.
8: Oh, the two prisoners escaped?
7: No, your honors.
8: Oh, you must have acted quickly. You'll get a promotion for this.
7: Oh, I don't want a promotion, your honor. I only want to tell you what happened.
4: Mm-hmm, we're listening.
7: Your honors know how roughly we treated those two men. When they were put in the dungeon and locked in the stocks, they did not complain. Instead, your honors, they praised and sang songs to their god. They were happy to suffer for his sake. I submit, your honors, that their God caused the earthquake in his vengeance against the unjust sentence and punishment of Paul and Silas. They are just men, not robbers, murderers, or of evil influence.
4: If this be true, and the people hear about it, they... Officer, go to the prison and let the two prisoners go free, secretly, so the people will not hear it.
7: Oh, yes, sir, your honors, immediately. In the dungeon. The magistrates say to release the two prisoners.
3: Yes, sir.
7: Greetings, sirs. I have good news for you. The magistrates have instructed me that you are to go free. I will personally escort you out of town, the back way, secretly, so you will be safe from the people.
4: No, officer. We will remain here in the dungeon. We choose not to go free.
9: Welcome to Life Quest, a program that directs you to subjects and books that will make a difference in your life. A program that will make you think and strengthen your journey of faith in the 21st century. My name is Dwight Lainhoff. Dr. Erwin Lutzer is senior pastor of the Moody Church in Chicago since 1980. He's also an author of more than 30 books. Today we're going to talk with him about his book, The Cross in the Shadow of the Crescent, an informed response to Islam's war with Christianity. Pastor Lutzer, welcome to Life Quest.
10: So glad that I can be on with you today, Dwight.
9: Why write this book at this time?
10: What happened is this. In 2009, Rebecca and I had the privilege of going to Turkey, which is ancient Asia Minor.
9: Mm-hmm.
10: And all of us know that that's the site of the seven cities to which Jesus wrote letters, the churches in the seven cities. So we visited the seven cities of Revelation, and of course there are no churches there. It's all dotted with mosques, and if there are any Christians, they are under the radar. Previously, I'd been there in Istanbul, and my very devout Muslim guide made an interesting statement. He said that Islam's ability to be able to replace the church, we might say be able to crush the church, is proof of its superiority as a religion. So the bottom line is, if you want to know whether or not Islam is superior to Christianity, just look out and what do you see? You see lands that are Muslim today. And, you know, I began to realize that all throughout the Middle East, whether it's Iraq or Syria, these countries that we hear about in the news, Egypt, all of these countries were at one time nominally Christian, at least. And so Islam has won all these victories. Well, I was deeply troubled by this because it made Jesus Christ look weak. And so I began to ask God for wisdom as to what these non-existent churches have to say to the American church. And, you know, when I did that, in about an hour or so, I sat down and wrote out, I forget how many it was, maybe 7, 8, or 9 lessons.
9: Mm-hmm.
10: And, you know, that actually was the seed that eventually led to the book.
9: And looking at the literal churches that existed back in Asia Minor and that Mediterranean part of the world, and yet you're suggesting they have a lesson for us today.
10: Yes, the fact that they don't exist. And so, you know, lesson number one in my book is that we can't take the future for granted. As I already mentioned, you know, these countries that at one time were Christian, they are Muslim today. And if we think that this isn't happening in Europe, most assuredly it is, or that it isn't happening in the United States and can't happen here, we are very short-sighted. You know, Dwight, I think that we as Americans are very naive when we judge Islam by its more tolerant American version. If we really want to know what Islam is like, we should go to Islamic countries. And we should read about them, whether or not it's Egypt or Iraq and Iran, Saudi Arabia. This is the true Islam. And today, one of the emphases I make in the book is that people are so focused on terrorism. They think as long as we don't have terrorism, we're okay. Well, the fact is that that's not the way the Brotherhood is operating in America. They have what is known as stealth jihad, and that is getting into all of the various, what shall we say, positions of power and influence in America, and changing attitudes toward Islam with an eventual hope that someday the great Satan will fall to Islam as well.
9: Now, in your book, The Cross and the Shadow of the Crescent, you subtitled it An Informed Response to Islam's War with Christianity. And, of course, the suggestion I'm getting is we're not that informed.
10: Well, I don't think that we are. And the reason, again, is because of political correctness and because of the media. For example, a Muslim will be on television saying that Islam is a religion of peace. And when he says that, he really means that. He believes that Islam does bring peace to nations, but the peace that it brings is Islam. As you probably know, if you read my book, that the Muslim mind really divides the world into two parts, the house of Islam and the house of war. And those countries that are Islamic, they belong to the house of Islam. They are countries of peace. And those who aren't, like the United States, we're a country of war. It's a territory that Islam has not yet captured. So when Americans hear that it's a religion of peace, they immediately think entirely different thoughts. They think that this means compatibility and tolerance and so forth. But that's not what happens in the Muslim countries.
9: I was looking at the seven lessons that you suggest in your book for today's Christian churches. One of the lessons is that you've already really spoken to, we can't take the continued existence of the church for granted. And your example is the fact that Christianity started in a part of the world where there are hardly any Christians now.
10: Right.
9: And the next lesson number two you put is faithfulness to Christ requires an acceptance of persecution. When we hear about persecution, we think about Muslim countries, or we think about, you know, what may have happened in the past in the Middle and the Dark Ages. How do you connect that with us here in the States or in Western Europe?
10: That's a very good question, because when I wrote that particular chapter, I begin, of course, by talking about actual persecution, whether in Egypt or elsewhere. I'm going to say parenthetically that what happened when Islam went into various countries is Christians had really three possibilities. One was to be put to death with the sword, of course. The second was to convert, which many did, thinking that Islam also believes in one God. But then the other possibility was to live as a Christian in Muslim countries. And as I've already implied, they had to live as second-class citizens. They had to pay the jizya. The jizya was a tax. In fact, in some areas, Islam didn't want to convert Christians because, in their mind, the Christians were of great benefit as slaves and paying taxes and so forth. So that's the kind of experience those Christians had. Here in America, it is a little different at this point. You know, we have, for example, laws and people beginning to submit to Islam. And in our schools, for example, and we, being very tolerant, should tolerate Muslims who exhibit their faith. But I'm thinking of one school in which Muslim students meet in the middle of the floor in school in a hallway, and they say their prayers there. And everybody very carefully walks around them. But it's a school in which, if a Bible study were held, the ACLU would probably be very upset and be filing some kind of an objection, because the Bible study apparently does occur, but it's in a back room somewhere where Christians are supposed to be. So in these kinds of concessions, I think it's very important that we respect Muslims. But on the other hand, let's learn from them the boldness of their faith. And we as Christians are so timid. So as a result, we are raising Christians who are unwilling to stand for their rights. And I think that the kind of intrusion of Islam into national security, which I think I already mentioned, especially into education. You know, in my book, I quote the American Textbook Council, an independent agency, which investigated textbooks. What they find is unbelievable. Some history books, for example, in New York, 60 pages on how wonderful Islam is and the culture it gave us. 6 pages on Christianity. Christianity gave us the Crusades, etc., etc. So parents need to wake up and ask themselves, what is being taught in my school regarding Islam and Christianity?
9: As I was going through your book, at times I was getting kind of depressed and discouraged about the future. But then you switched very positively, and I like this. Number three, your lesson number three, even when a church is in the devil's hands, it's still in God's hands. And that's something we must never forget.
10: You know, and I use there Smyrna, because when Jesus wrote a letter to Smyrna, it said, you will be put in prison 10 days. Be faithful unto death, and I will give thee the crown of life.
9: Mm-hmm.
10: And my point is that if Jesus said the persecution is going to be 10 days, all the demons of hell can't make it 11.
9: Yes.
10: So even when they die, they still die in the Lord. And in that chapter, actually it's involves too much probably to go into it here,
9: mm-hmm.
10: but I talk about Smyrna and its tremendous suffering. Today, when you look on a map, Smyrna is actually Izmir. But Izmir is ancient Smyrna, where the Allies did something foolish after World War I,
9: mm-hmm.
10: and then Islam was able to regain the country. But then the city was set on fire, and you have that horrendous Holocaust, and people are jumping into the sea. So many bodies that if you were to jump into the sea, you'd actually float, because the bodies were like logs. All that happened in 1922, by the way.
9: Yes.
10: But my point is simply that the believers, when they are so overwhelmed like that, the few believers that there were in Christ, they are still in God's hands.
9: Mm-hmm.
10: We suffer in this life. Martyrdom teaches us that. But at the end of the day, we belong to Christ and will arrive safely in heaven.
9: And wasn't that the real purpose of the book of Revelation in the beginning, was through the visions to St. John, the Revelator, he was trying to encourage these churches who were under pagan attack at that time.
10: Exactly, and helping them to understand that time is short and eternity is long. And we certainly need to learn that here in the United States.
9: Mm-hmm.
10: And we have to evaluate our lives knowing that eternity is just around the corner. But the reason I wrote the book also, Dwight, is to help future generations. By the time Islam begins to take over our churches, and of course there are already churches in America that are now mosques, but by the time it happens to some of our churches, many of us will be gone. We'll be off the scene. But mm-hmm. it's our children and our grandchildren that I'm concerned about. And that's why I include that chapter at the end on what the church should be doing now to prepare for what I see coming down the pike. And I predict some very dark days.
9: At the same time, towards the end of your book, you in the chapter you just alluded to, you say, let's recognize the spiritual nature of the conflict. It's just not a matter of force, and it's not a matter of laws alone, positive or negative. It's a struggle between right and wrong and good and evil.
10: And, you know, the other thing that I point out is at the end of every chapter I have a conversion story, because
9: yes.
10: I want people who read the book to be encouraged to witness to their Muslim friends. Absolutely, we're in a spiritual battle. But at the same time, the Muslims that live next to you are probably very friendly. They want to be your neighbors. We have the privilege of befriending them, inviting them into our homes and so forth. God has brought them here, and they are welcome here as long as they live within the boundaries of our Constitution and don't want to institute Sharia law. So it is a spiritual conflict, but it's not a hopeless one in the sense that many Muslims are coming to saving faith in Christ in Iraq, for example, primarily driven by various websites on the computer
9: yes.
10: where Christ is being honored, and they have to live under the radar because to declare themselves would mean that they'd be put to death. But nonetheless, I think that there are things happening in the Muslim countries that are unseen to us, that are fantastic. And so what we need to do is to look at the optimistic side and realize that God has led us to this moment, to this hour, to this point in history. And may we be faithful. Always remember, when you think of your Muslim friends, God bless them, they live with a great deal of fear. You know, here in Chicago, we have a lot of Muslim cab drivers, and I always engage them in conversation.
9: Mm-hmm.
10: Never argue with them.
9: Folks, the book is The Cross in the Shadow of the Crescent, an informed response to Islam's war with Christianity by Erwin Lutzer. Pastor Lutzer, where could our listeners get a copy of this book?
10: Well, they can go to moodymedia.org, moodymedia.org, for example, and they'll find there our new website, and it has many of my books available, and it's available there. If they're in the United States, if they're listening to Running to Win, they can call our toll-free number, and there are various ways. And, of course, it's on all the outlets, such as Amazon, etc.
9: Dr. Lutzer, thank you so much for being part of LifeQuest today.
10: Well, thank you, and God bless you, and God bless all who have listened.
9: I'll be back in just a moment. Alan Ross is the author of a book called Unconditional Excellence, and he talks with us about the type of honesty and ethics a Christian employee and employer should have in the workplace.
11: And I had to do one of those, how do you integrate faith into the business world? And at that time, back about 20 years ago, there were two tracks. One of them is get out of the business world and go do full-time Christian ministry for Jesus. And the other one was there is no place for Christ in the business world. So if you were really trying to do some integrated, you know, life here, it just, there wasn't a lot of good teaching out there. I think Howard Hendricks was doing a little bit.
9: Mm-hmm.
11: Most of it was coming from the pastoral side, but
9: right.
11: You didn't get much from the business side.
9: Mm-hmm.
11: I ended up, long story short, buying a company, and I committed that company to Christ and said, we're going to integrate everything. And boy, was it the hardest thing I ever did. I really thought if I committed it to Christ, we'd make $100 million. I'd give 10% to God and be a great guy.
12: Yeah, be another JCPenney on the on the run.
11: Yeah, I wanted to be Letourneau, right? I wanted to be able to do it. The interesting thing is I learned these principles the hard way, and I guess the genesis of the book came about a situation where I was a fairly new Christian, been one for about 5 years. My men's group was studying something. We were going through one of those programs where it said you do these things, and one of the things I was supposed to do was witness to somebody that day. I'm not necessarily an effective, I'm a much better one now, but back then that was very foreign to me. I go into work, and I'm going to do it that day, right? I'm looking for my person to witness to, and I went to my purchasing manager and said, Greg, one of the guys comes in here, could you please, I need to meet somebody, and what I didn't want to say is,
9: right.
11: I need to pounce on somebody today.
9: Uh-huh.
11: I was the marketing director for Christ that day, I just needed to get the message out, right? Interestingly, a gentleman comes in about 82 years old, his name is Mr. Goins was his name, he's an Appalachian craftsman, he built tables for us that we actually finished, charged a lot of money, and sold to JCPenney, it was funny that you'd ask, and other people. He comes in, I see him, I said, Greg, bring Mr. Goins in. I've never met him. I know about him. He comes in, he sits in my office, and very humble man. And I said, Mr. Goins, and I started to talk about my faith. You know, you don't really know me, and I bought

0: full-time Christian ministry or the evangelism, we don't reflect the excellence of God in the work that we do, so therefore we are not modeling it correctly. And then lastly, to close this story out, I got some research from George Barna that indicated people who'd made a decision for Christ in the marketplace, the vast majority gave two reasons of why they did as adults. Reason number one was that there was a credible messenger. Reason number two, they lived relevant lives. It was a relevant message. Mm-hmm. Same reason as to why people don't accept Christ is true. They don't see it in our lives. What I've realized is that the faithfulness that I do in my small circle arena of influence, when I was just a young salesman, God has said, "Well done, faithful servant," and he has increased that circle. I didn't increase the circle. So much of us are intent on doing it or leaving the circle that he's placed us in to try to go find an easier one. My God, if it were easy, he wouldn't have us do it.
1: Right.
0: You know, it's funny that what we want is, have you ever known a leader who had it easy? I mean, leaders don't have it easy, so they have to do this. Employees that support just, you know, moral, aberrant leadership out there, did they have it easy? Of course not. Why wouldn't we think that God placed us right where we were to represent him, to manifest Jesus Christ in our arenas of influence? And it isn't just saying the name Jesus Christ. It isn't just religiosity. It's about building strong relationships. Here's the good news, because I've had leaders say, well, you know, we kind of keep the two separate. My point is the principles of God that are in this book, the teamwork building, the communication principles, because we talk about practical life principles. They are all biblical principles, and they make for more successful companies. And suddenly I get CEOs saying, oh, wait a minute. You mean we can value people, create value, do ministry, and create a profitable bottom line? The answer is, why would you think God would have it any other way? I mean, he is the God developed prosperity. The problem is we don't know how to define it. So we have defined in the capitalist market prosperity as short-term capital gain on the stock value. No wonder we're squeezing people to create it. If we define prosperity as life riches, where we're adding value to the employees that do the work, the suppliers that supply us, the customers that we sell it to, and we make a profit, create value by valuing people, that's the tension that God gives us to do it. And long term, that's called prosperity.
1: And in fact, the relationship between employer and employee, if it was based on the principles of Christ, has to increase productivity.
0: No, absolutely.
1: Certainly,
0: you know,
1: trust.
0: If you were Satan, wouldn't you get the employment area to shut down and say, wait a minute, don't take faith into the marketplace? So we have got to be as innocent as a dove, and we have got to be as sly as the fox when we go in and do it.
1: Mm-hmm.
0: So consequently, you can't take the old quoting Bible and verse and just demanding evangelism of people. It won't work. In fact, you might get sued. But you can go in there and certainly live and breathe and model the principles of God. So when somebody says, how do you handle the stress of all these cutbacks? How do you handle the stress of a 10% pay decrease? Hey, your ESOP and our 401k just went to zero.
1: Mm-hmm.
0: I hope the Christians are saying, because my hope wasn't in those things.
1: Mm-hmm.
0: But you know what? The Christians are puling and whining just like the non-believers. What's wrong with that, guys?
2: Yeah, something of focus. Now, you mentioned the Christ in the marketplace, two aspects of that, being a credible messenger and living relevant lives. And in that, and putting together what you're saying here, is not pushing our proof texts and trying to make people in our image, but simply living before them, as Peter says in 1 Peter 3:15, living a godly life in such a way that people will ask questions, and then we can share, not shove,
1: the hope within us.
2: Share the hope within us.
0: It has become my model of evangelism, and I understand there are people that feel like that lifestyle evangelism isn't as effective. But in this world that we live in today, and especially as we take this out to other cultures, we better be better at lifestyle evangelism than we ever have been. We have lost the understanding of what humility is. And the words, Jesus Christ, who being in very nature God, did not consider equality something to be grasped, but laid it down. How little we do that in the marketplace, because we have to do our own promotion. We are afraid to trust God to promote our careers because, you know what, we might not bring home as much of the bacon. When I finally got to the point that I understood the power and the strength that it takes to use humility, it dawned on me why God gave us that as the core principle. It is the core principle of leadership. Humility is using your strength for the benefit of other people on behalf of God. What would happen if the Church of Jesus Christ understood how to live a humble life?

0: humble life. That isn't not recognizing your strengths. That isn't aspiring to excellence and to be the CEO. We think humility is kicking the dust and saying, well, I did do a good few miracles. Humility is looking somebody in the eye and saying, I am. It's the core foundational principle of everything else.
1: So your definition then is using your strengths, which really come from God, using your strengths for the benefit of other people on behalf of God.
0: And that defines what Christ did when he went to the cross.
1: But if you do that, Alan, you're not going to get the applause or perhaps even the raise.
0: Oh, well, he got crucified. What do I think? I understand that, and that's part of this, what we call career destiny. I've got to start looking over time and say, what do I want out of my career? Here's the good news. I mean, if I just tell people doing the right thing, you're going to suffer, you're not going to make any money, and you're going to live in the poor farm, and you better downsize. You know, we're not going to be very credible, or we're not going to have much relevance.
1: Mm-hmm.
0: And I'm not also going to say, hey, look, I got a prayer that you can read, and if you read this prayer for 30 days, you'll get rich.
1: Right.
0: Because these are not guarantees to riches. They are guarantees to prosperity. God did guarantee prosperity. But for some of us, prosperity is a lot different than it is for others.
1: Hmm.
0: See, I think if God gave me too much financial riches, I would suddenly say, well, I don't need him anymore, and I'll dole out 10% a year. And so he hasn't given me that, although when I got to define it, I am far better off financially than my wife and I ever thought we would be. And the truth is, suddenly when I stopped seeking the things that didn't matter and started seeking the things that did, I got the promotion. And I think if we do the right things and we leave promotion to God, over the long haul, he will put us in those places. As I said, as you are faithful with the circle of the influence that he's given you, he will increase that circle. That is as biblical a principle as we could possibly have.
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1: 2 Peter 1:10. Wherefore, the rather, brethren, give diligence to make your calling and election sure. 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

0: back to another episode of the More Than That podcast. It has been quite some time since an episode was published, and there could be a variety of reasons for that with the different life transitions that have been taking place, but they all basically just boil down to excuses, so I won't be going into those. However, I really do love being able to do this, and I'm excited to begin again. If you have listened before and are doing so again, I really do appreciate your patience and hope you enjoy this new season of the podcast. We have some exciting things lined up for this next little bit. If this is your first time, I'm thrilled for you to join the discussion. Actually, a big part of why we do this is to be able to hear from you about what you're thinking and about what you're searching for. And to do this, you can reach out through email at morethanthat66@gmail.com or through Instagram at morethanthat. Now, usually we have a discussion format on a particular idea from the Bible. However, today I'm alone, and I just wanted to share briefly about a Christian's relationship with the past and how the past can at times consume our vision for the future. Now, to do this, I just want us to look very briefly at a story in Ezra. If you have your Bibles, you can turn to Ezra chapter 3. Now, just as a little bit of context, if you were to look at the first chapter in Ezra, you would see that Cyrus, the king of Persia, actually gives a command to the children of Israel to go back to their homeland to rebuild the temple of God that was destroyed by the Babylonians. Now, this in of itself is quite incredible, given that Cyrus is basically a pagan king, doesn't necessarily have any kind of relationship with God, but apparently, through what we're told in chapter 1, Cyrus recognizes that he's on the throne only through the intervention of God Almighty. And as a result, he wants to send God's people back to Israel, back to Jerusalem, in order to rebuild this temple. So it's a pretty incredible situation already. Now, if you're in chapter 3, we're going to be in verse 8. And it says, "Now in the second year of their coming to the house of God at Jerusalem, in the second month, Zerubbabel, the son of Shealtiel, and Jeshua, the son of Jehozadak, and the rest of their brothers, the priests and the Levites, and all who came from the captivity to Jerusalem, began the work and appointed the Levites from 20 years and older to oversee the work of the house of the Lord. Then Jeshua with his sons and brothers stood united with Kadmiel and his sons, the sons of Judah and the sons of Henadad, with their sons and brothers of the Levites to oversee the workmen in the temple of God. Now when the builders had laid the foundation of the temple of the Lord, the priests stood in their apparel with trumpets, and the Levites, the sons of Asaph, with cymbals to praise the Lord according to the directions of King David of Israel. They sang praising and giving thanks to the Lord, saying, 'For he is good, for his loving kindness is upon Israel forever.' And all the people shouted with a great shout when they had praised the Lord because of the foundation of the house of the Lord was laid." Now this is quite the picture that is being painted here. The children of Israel, after quite some time, many years in captivity, they're allowed to go back to Jerusalem to begin rebuilding this temple. And I can just imagine that they're all gathered there on that day as the foundation is about to be completed. And as it's going to be completed, they have everybody lined up. They have the priests there in all their garments. They have the musicians there in their garments with their instruments. And as that last stone is being laid in the foundation, they break out in praise because a miracle has just happened to them. A miracle has just taken place on behalf of the children of Israel, and everybody there is able to witness it firsthand. Now, that's pretty incredible that they're able to do this. And it'd be exciting, you would imagine, for the temple to be rebuilt. Finally, the children of Israel are going to get back their inheritance. Finally, the children of Israel, these people in specific, are going to be able to experience the presence of God once again. But something interesting takes place next. After we go through the story of how the foundation is being laid, everybody's gathered there, everybody breaks out in song, everybody's shouting with great praise for the Lord. In verse 12, it says, "Yet many of the priests and the Levites and the heads of fathers' households, the old men who had seen the first temple, wept with a loud voice when the foundation of this house was laid before their eyes, while many shouted aloud for joy, so that the people could not distinguish the sound of the shout of joy from the sound of the weeping of the people. For the people shouted with a loud shout, and the sound was heard far away." In the middle of all these people praising God, in the middle of this music that's taking place, in the middle of this shout of joy that just goes up spontaneously from the people as the foundation is completed, there are those among the crowd, the Levites and the priests, who had seen the first temple, in all of its glory, who began to weep. And I believe we can reasonably expect, or we can reasonably say that the reason for this is because they remember what the first temple was like. They remember these like great alabaster walls that were there. They remember all the gold and finery that was there. They remembered how people came from far away to describe how great, or to look and to marvel and to wonder, and to say how great the Israelites were and how amazing the temple was. They saw it was one of the greatest structures of that time. And they saw all of that firsthand. And now they see this foundation being laid in a city that's partly destroyed. And they're thinking to themselves, man, what used to be. How great that temple used to be. And now look at this. Look at us now. Look at this temple that we're about to build. It's not as great as the one that came before. And they're focused on what used to be, and it causes them to weep for sadness over what's about to take place, or what's going to take place with this new temple. And honestly, it's a quite understandable reaction that these older priests and Levites are having. I think it's something that we have all gone through most recently, especially in the past couple of years as the pandemic happened and separated families and friends, as churches emptied for some time. And coming out of that, it's easy to look back and think, oh man, our church was so great before. The churches are open now, but not necessarily everybody is coming back that used to come. Or businesses are open, but they're not necessarily experiencing the same level of profit as they were before. And it's easy to look back and to think about all the good times that took place. And it's just a natural phenomenon of the human mind to focus on the past with a sense of like nostalgia of what took place. And we kind of relive those experiences in our mind, wishing that we could go back and live them again. And that's not necessarily a bad thing. I'm not saying that the past is a bad thing. In fact, if you look through the scriptural narrative, the past kind of gives us a sense of identity. Throughout the entire Old Testament, after the Exodus from Egypt, as the children of Israel experienced that great working of God on their behalf, that freedom from slavery that they experienced, basically every other book of the Old Testament refers back to that experience and basically helps them understand who they are in context to who God is, because God did such a miraculous thing on their behalf before. It gave them a great sense of identity, and in fact it gives them a sense of destiny as well, knowing that they're going towards a goal, knowing that they are going according to God's plan for the future. That's the effect that the past can have on us, and it's a beautiful thing as well. However, we're seeing here in this story, and I think that what we're talking about here is that when we focus on the past to the exclusion of all else, when we look back at the past with such fondness, at times it causes us to miss the miracle of God that's taking place here in the moment. These priests and Levites are experiencing something that the children of Israel haven't experienced in years. And yet they can't help themselves from comparing the old temple to the new temple and saying, this isn't as good as what was. This isn't as good as what came before. And rather than rejoicing with the rest of the people about the miracle that's taking place right now, the miracle that God's presence is with them right now, they look back at the past and think, oh, what used to be. And now Haggai actually has something to say about this. Haggai is another prophet in the Old Testament, or in the Old Testament scriptures. And he has something to say in reference to this. And we're going to look at that in just one moment. Before we do that, I just wanted to share another quick example. I just got done reading the book A Man's Search for Meaning, or Man's Search for Meaning by Viktor Frankl, who was a Holocaust survivor and who was in some of the worst concentration camps there were during the time of the war. And he was a psychiatrist before the war and continued in his work after the war as well. And so what he wrote about his experience there in the concentration camps kind of gave almost an out-of-body of experience for him, I'm sure, as he was able to kind of diagnose and see what was happening with people and to himself from a clinical perspective, but also experiencing it firsthand. And he wrote something interesting that caught my attention. As he was writing, he talked about how everything kind of faded from existence, and they basically lived this animalistic lifestyle where the way the guards treated him, the deprivation that they went through with food and sleep and warmth and all these different things, it caused them to just be focused on surviving, understandably. And he wrote, interestingly, about a group of people who they would begin, as time went on, as they begin to suffer more and more, they began to go into these daydreams about what their past was like. They began to remember all the good times that they had. They remember their spouses that were now dead, the kids that were now, they didn't know where, the houses that they had before it was all taken. And they kind of got lost in this stupor of remembering what took place. And we think that'd be a good thing because it kept their minds off of the suffering that they had. And it was good in that sense. However, he said that was one of the indicators that those people were going to be, or were basically going to give up the fight at some soon point. That as they began to focus more and more on the past, get lost more and more in those memories, their desire to live in the moment grew less and less. And it became one of the indicators that those very people who were remembering those things were soon going to pass away. And once again, I'm not saying that the past is wrong. It's wrong to remember the past. It's one of the things, like I said, that gives us identity. It gives us destiny. It's important to remember how God has worked in the past. But I sense a tendency within Christianity, especially, to always be wanting what happened in the past, to always be focused on what took place in the past. And we know that this is not our home. We talk about how there is something better coming, and yet we so often focus on what took place already. But God is coming again. That is the entire good news of the gospel, is that Christ has saved us. And not only has he saved us, he is coming once again to redeem us to himself, to bring us back to himself. There is something greater coming for us than has ever happened before in history. And that's exactly what Haggai references. If you were to go to Haggai chapter 2, it is, I believe, it says, on the 21st of the 7th month, the word of the Lord came by Haggai the prophet, saying, speak now to Zerubbabel, the son of Shealtiel, governor of Judah, and to Joshua, the son of Jehozadak, the high priest, and to the remnant of the people, saying, who is left among you who saw this temple in its former glory? So all those people that we just mentioned, of as far as Zerubbabel and Joshua, all these different people, those are the same people that we read about just now in Ezra, who were there at the consecration of this new temple. So Haggai apparently was there as well, and he had a word from the Lord for them. He said, who is left among you who saw this temple in its former glory? And how do you see it now? Does it not seem to you like nothing in comparison? God recognizes the struggle that these people are going through. He recognizes that, hey, listen, this temple is not as good as it used to be, is it not? The walls won't be as nice. The gold won't be as fine. All these different things are seemingly worse than they were before. But then in verse 4 it says, but now take courage, Zerubbabel, declares the Lord. Take courage also, Joshua, son of Jehozadak, the high priest. And all you people of the land, take courage, declares the Lord, and work, for I am with you, declares the Lord of hosts. As for the promise which I made you when you came out of Egypt, my spirit is abiding in your midst. Do not fear. For thus says the Lord of hosts, once more in a little while I am going to shake the heavens and the earth, the sea also and the dry land. I will shake all the nations, and they will come with the wealth of all nations. And I will fill this house with glory, says the Lord of hosts. The silver is mine, and the gold is mine, declares the Lord of hosts. The latter glory of this house will be greater than the former, says the Lord of hosts. And in this place I will give peace, declares the Lord of hosts. What a beautiful promise to these people who are now suffering, remembering how great that temple used to be. God doesn't rebuke them, condemn them. He just reminds them that the point of this temple is not the great walls. The point of this temple is not the gold and silver. The point of this temple is none of that. The point of this temple is that my presence will be with you forever. The whole point of the construction of the sanctuary was so that God could dwell with his people. And he is saying, once more, I will do that again. I will fill this place with my glory, which far outshines any kind of wealth that we might have. I will fill this place with my presence, and it will become a place of peace. And it might not seem like it now, is what he is saying, but this place is going to be better than the one that came before. What a beautiful promise it is for the people who are struggling with understanding what's happening right now. And I would suggest that God is telling us the same thing right now, that our lives might not be as good as they used to. Our marriages, we might look at and think, I remember when we used to love each other. I remember what in the early days how it used to be. I remember when our churches were full before people started leaving, whatever it may be. God understands that. He looks at that and says, you know what? You're right. It might not be as good as it used to be, but guess what? My presence is with you right now. And what's coming will be better than what has happened before. When we allow the presence of God into our lives, when we focus on that rather than be consumed with the thoughts or the circumstances around us, something incredible is about to take place. I would just encourage you, whether it be in your marriages, relationships with girlfriends, boyfriends, with your kids, and your churches, whatever it may be, it is the presence of God that matters most. And God is not a God that remains stuck in history. God is a God who is dynamically moving forward. God is a God who has a plan for the future. He has a plan for you and your family. He has a plan to do greater things for you than he has once ever done before. So keep focusing on his presence. Keep focusing on what he will do. Knowing that he has worked for you in the past, knowing that he has done all of this, that he has given his life for you, and knowing that even though he has given his life for you, something greater is yet to come. I just want to close by looking at 2 Corinthians chapter 4. This verse always has kind of stuck with me after reading it, and it's become one of my favorite verses. And I think it's something that in all walks of life we're able to hold on to. In 2 Corinthians chapter 4, verse 17, it says, "For momentary light affliction is producing for us an eternal weight of glory far beyond all comparison, while we look not at the things which are seen, but at the things which are not seen. For the things which are seen are temporal, but the things which are not seen are eternal." Now, it might not seem like it at the moment, but the Bible calls it a momentary light affliction. And that momentary light affliction that we might be experiencing now, the circumstances that we're going through now, are producing for us, it says, an eternal weight of glory far beyond all comparison. God was not joking. He was not saying it lightheartedly when he said he has a place for us. He was not joking. He was not messing around when he said he has a plan for you. And so as we move forward in this life, the circumstances might not always align with what we would like. And the tendency is to look back to what happened before. But honestly, that is just misplaced anticipation. That feeling that we have inside of us, that angst that we have that something needs to be different, that something's not as it should be, that is the correct feeling, except we place the emphasis on the wrong part. It's the correct feeling because this is not our home. Yet what is about to happen in the future is going to be so much better than anything we could ever imagine. So let not the problems of the moment lead us to be consumed with thoughts of the past, lest we miss the miracle of God that is taking place right now. Thank you once again for joining in to this episode of the More Than That podcast. We will once again be posting every Tuesday at around 8 a.m. So hopefully you can start that day off well by listening into that. If you have any suggestions or thoughts or something that you're searching for or whatever it may be, please reach out. We always enjoy hearing. We always enjoy interacting in that way. Once again, you can reach out going through email at morethanthat66@gmail.com, or you can reach out through Instagram at morethanthat. We look forward to hearing from you, and we look forward to continuing these discussions throughout this next year.
1: Forest and range fires devastated much of eastern Oregon in year 2024. Local people got involved along with governmental agencies to save their property. Not only was livestock in jeopardy, but so were hay supplies, outbuildings, and homes, some of which were destroyed. When it was safe to do so, one ranch lady said they went to check on part of her herd, a group of about 50 cows with calves. She didn't know what to expect. Thinking of the possibility that none survived, she was overwhelmed with emotion, waiting, weeping, and hyperventilating all at the same time. Her cows with calves were safe, all of them. Do you realize that Jesus cares about you because you are valuable to him? The devil is out to destroy, but Jesus is out to save. He cares about you more than a ranch lady's love for her cows. God's love, boundless and full of mercy, is greater than any other love. This is Rod Bieber with Seed Time and Harvest.
2: I'm Mary Lohman of the Christian Working Woman. And what would you say is the devil's most effective tool in your life? Think about it. Isn't discouragement at the top of what the enemy throws at you to keep you from living in the joy of the Lord? But here's the good news. Hope is the cure for discouragement, and you and I can actually build hope in our lives. If you will become intentional about unleashing hope, you're going to discover that you can extinguish the flaming arrow of discouragement, which Satan so often throws your way. In his book, Hope Quotient, Ray Johnston says that becoming a person with hope, defeating discouragement, and building a new future is always a result of raising 7 hope factors. Well, today I want to emphasize 2 of the 7 factors he gives. And the first one is recharge your batteries. If hope is to be unleashed in your life, you have to continually replenish the things which fuel you. When you run out of fuel, all your expertise and giftedness and experience are just pretty useless. You won't find a better future if you're running on an empty tank. So let me ask you, what or who is it in your life that's draining you? I have a dear friend who recently recognized that a relationship in her life, a longtime friend, was draining her. This relationship was no longer helpful or pleasant. Instead, it was unhealthy and getting worse. We had a long talk, and I encouraged her to put distance between herself and this person. Now, that wasn't easy, as you can imagine, but she did it in as loving a way as possible, and now she realizes just how much that relationship had been draining her. It had crushed her spirit and her hope, and now she's like a butterfly set free from its cocoon. So one of the things that will definitely drain you is unhealthy people. These are the people you have to recover from after you're around them. Now, obviously, I'm not talking about little irritations that happen in any relationship, but if you want to unleash hope in your life, your primary relationships need to be with people who build you up. Another thing that can drain you is unkind critics. As Ray says in his books, we all have people in our lives who think they have a spiritual gift of criticism and want to help the Holy Spirit. His advice is to avoid unkind critics in order to keep spiritually charged. This is the kind of criticism that's meant to harm, not to help. Tomorrow, I'll look at some other things that can drain your hope. So I hope you'll join me.
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1: John 10, verse 11. I am the good shepherd. The good shepherd giveth his life for the sheep.

0: All right, welcome back to another episode of the More Than That podcast. We're so happy you guys were able to join in again. This week we'll be picking up where we kind of left off a couple weeks ago with the story of the Israelites in the desert and kind of tracking how that story as they move from Egypt to Canaan, how that kind of parallels and looks similar to the journey that we go through here on this earth.
1: One of the verses, I think, Michael, that helps us to give us the freedom to explore the scriptures this way is going to be found in 1 Corinthians chapter 10, verse 11. Now, this passage of scripture, Paul is talking about the history of the journey and saying they all ate, they all drank, they were all on the journey. Then he gets to verse 11 and says, now all these things happened to them, speaking of the children of Israel on the journey from Egypt to the promised land. Now all these things happened to them as examples, and they were written for our admonition, upon whom the ends of the ages have come. So Paul lays out the freedom for us to search out these stories that have been recorded of the children of Israel's journey so that we can get a spiritual understanding and a learning of the journey that we're on to heaven. And that gives us the basis to do that.
0: Yeah, I think that's good to bring up that verse because we've talked about the reason why we're kind of focusing on the children of Israel, but that gives a biblical justification to look at the story and to find out the comparison there. And I think, if I'm not mistaken, this we're going to start by looking at a story here that not only is parallel to our life, but it has a direct parallel to the New Testament, where Jesus deals with the descendants of the children of Israel, or in this particular case, the scribes and the Pharisees, by kind of contrasting what happened with their fathers in the desert. Is that correct?
1: That's right, because they're resisting him. And the comparison is very interesting, but it really lays this groundwork of how something is happening in the Old Testament that is then happening in the New Testament, and it shows that we haven't changed very much.
0: Yeah.
1: And that we are still struggling with the same things that they were struggling with. So we're probably going to look at a couple of the stories on the journey from the very beginning of their journey in Exodus. So if we just take a look, at Exodus and we get to around chapter 15, 16. Now, the setting of that's going to be that they have just crossed the Red Sea. Now, that was a divine miracle that they were all able to witness. I mean, the Egyptian army's right behind them, but they can't get to them because of a pillar of fire that stands between them. The Red Sea parts, they cross over. The Egyptian army goes down there. It closes up, the army's destroyed. Then basically almost all of chapter 15 is the singing of praise to God for his deliverance and how grateful they are and how they recognize the power of God and what that means to them.
0: And I think it's interesting just to pause there since we're at the beginning of the story. We haven't really gone into anything that happened in Egypt, but I think it's fair to say that their journey from Egypt to Canaan began with God entering into their lives. It didn't begin with them leaving Egypt on their own, and it didn't begin with the act of their own. It was God who willed it. It is God who enacted that first act that allowed everything to take place. Similar in our lives today. It's God who even gives us the will to choose, or even gives us the ability to choose. It's always going to be him acting first, and everything we do is in response to what he's already done.
1: Well, that's a fantastic point. But, you know, there's an encouragement in that. that if you or I find ourselves as a believer in Christ, the one thing that the Bible portrays is that God has already spoken to our hearts, whether we've realized it or not.
0: Right. Right.
1: And isn't that a powerful, comforting thought to know that God is speaking, leading, and dealing with us when we don't even realize it?
0: Right. And the natural reaction is something that you just pointed out the children of Israel had. They recognize that God has already moved in their lives, and the response is a time of rejoicing that doesn't last very long. But
1: well, if you're reading chapter 15, the majority of the chapter is this song that Miriam sings, and she's dancing before the Lord, and the people are rejoicing. Their enemies are swept away. We don't even get out of that chapter until you get to verses 22 that they start complaining because of water. And then you hit chapter 16 and they're complaining because of food. So that starts in the very beginning of their journey. And that's a repetitive theme through the whole journey from Egypt to Canaan. There's a repetitive theme of complaining against or about water, complaining about food. And where you really get that story developed is found in Numbers. So if you go to the book of Numbers,
0: I think we've already looked at this story in
1: we
0: part.
1: We have. Mm-hmm. So we're not going to just dwell long on the story because we want to make the connection. But Numbers, they're almost getting ready to be through with the journey. So this isn't at the beginning of the journey. So the beginning of the journey, Red Sea crossing, complaining, scared, where's water and food coming from? And we say, okay, we cut them some slack in this. But now they have traveled for many years. Never have they been short on water. Never have they been short on food. Until now you get to Numbers and they're complaining about water and food again.
0: I think this... I'm not sure quite how to put it into or articulate it the way I want to. But I think this goes to show, both for them and for us today, what happens when we approach God for the things that He provides and not for who He is. Because if you approach, even if we were to approach somebody not God, just approach each other, if I were to approach you just because of what you could provide to me, not because of the relationship that we have together, it's never going to be enough. Especially when it comes to God, because God is all-powerful. God is able to do anything that He wishes to do. And so if we approach God expecting, I want to get close to you because of what you can provide for me, it's never going to be enough. He provides something, and it's like, well, you could do better than that. You could do anything. I'm going to come back to you for more. And He provides that again. He's like, well, you could do better than that. And it's always going to be constant dissatisfaction with what you have and a longing for something else, despite what's already been happening in your life. Which is why it's so important to approach God and to approach each other, not for what we provide, but because of just who they are. I don't know if that's quite the way I wanted to say it, but I think that makes sense.
1: Well, it does, and I'm not going to say it any better, but I am going to add into a practical thing. My favorite holiday is Christmas.
0: Mm-hmm.
1: And my favorite thing about Christmas is the exchange of gifts. And there's a reason for that. It isn't because of the gift. It's because it gives time in a busy world to stop and acknowledge that, wow, my kids gave me this gift. they were thinking about me.
0: Mm-hmm.
1: And it gives me a chance and a groundwork of saying thank you. Thank you for remembering that you have done something you didn't have to do. To me, it just solidifies and builds our relationships. But if the focus was on the gift, I could say, oh, you gave me tickets to a concert. But that's not really the group I want to hear. Mm-hmm. I'd rather have tickets to, you know, everybody would smile and everybody would try to adjust that. But you wonder, where's the spirit of gratitude to the people who gave you the gift?
0: Yeah, that's kind of what I've been thinking about recently in relation to grief and things of that nature, that everything that we have is a gift. And if it's a gift, it's not something that we have made or sustained in of ourselves. And as a result of that, I don't think there's something, anything, including our own lives, that we can really demand more of, if that makes sense. Like there's one way if you were to go to a billionaire and say, hey, I'm in hard times right now. I could use some money. Are you able to offer some money? And they gave you $50. That's still $50 more than you had. That's still something significant in your life if you have no money. But many people, including myself, might approach that and think, well, you have so much. You have $1 billion and all you're going to give me is $50. And we approach the gift with a sense of dissatisfaction because we expected something that we deserve, that I deserve more than this. And we approach God in the same way at times, that God, I need food. And in the case of the children of Israel, we're going to see that they had food. They just didn't like the food. They wanted something maybe a little bit according more to their tastes or whatever. And so it's, okay, you provided food for me for 30 years. I just don't like the food. So it's on you now. It's your fault. Rather than appreciating, there's nothing in of myself that deserves to have food. There's nothing that like demands that this person should give me anything. And yet they have given me something. So there should be that sense of deep satisfaction, not only because of what they've given, but just because of who they are. Like same with what you're saying, if a kid gives you a gift or you as a parent give me a gift, that's special because of the relationship we have, not necessarily because of what the gift is.
1: It's true. And what becomes very problematic with the children of Israel is that God's, the core intent of the Bible is God wanting to demonstrate that he wants to be with us.
0: Right.
1: So it's not like they've traveled all these years and all of a sudden God comes down and says, hey, what's going on here? Well, we don't like this food anymore. God has a physical presence with them on the whole journey.
0: Right.
1: Every step they've taken, God has taken. Now, to me, if I'm journeying from Egypt to Canaan, I'm taking one step at a time. But you know what? Everybody else is too. But God doesn't have to travel for 2 years or 40 years to get to Canaan. He can be there before we can even talk about it. And yet he limits himself to taking the journey the way they do. And that just means nothing, it seems.
0: Right. Right. Yeah, it's a very self-centered way of viewing it as far as Islam. Yeah, I don't know quite the words, but essentially, God is worth being worshipped and praised simply just because of the nature of who he is.
1: That's right.
0: And there's satisfaction, and there's not just satisfaction, but there's real joy in knowing that Christ is with you, regardless of whether or not you have food or water or whatever it is. There's real joy in knowing I'm able to talk to Christ as if to a friend. And the fact that you could talk to the king of the universe as if to a friend far outweighs any material benefit we gain from that relationship.
1: Yeah, so it seems then that we could say part of their problem as it develops into open complaining, then open rebellion, it seems like maybe the first step in the wrong direction is that they lose the sense of the presence of God.
0: Yes.
1: And how often does that happen to us?
0: All the time.
1: That we lose the sense of the ever-present God.
0: To the point where, I don't think this is a wrong thing, but if we're talking about going down paths, I think as a Christian church today, and specifically for my own life, I judge the amount of the, if you want to quantify it, I judge the presence of God in my life based on the blessings I receive, which is, it goes against everything I've been saying here, just in principle, that just because we have just in light of the fact that we have the Bible, we can believe and we can know that Christ is with us regardless of the blessings that we receive. But the way that we testify, or the way we give our testimony, is I know God was with me because he helped me find my keys, or I know God was with me because he cured me of this illness, as if we would not know God was with us unless we had that blessing. And I don't think it's a wrong thing, because I think it's good to testify the blessings that God has given us. But I think at times it can kind of show behind the scenes an attitude towards God that he exists to give us blessings. And that's how I know he's a good God, because he's blessed me.
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2: Figured what out?
3: I'm Miss Jean. Join me on a trip to Discovery Mountain, where the air is clear, clear enough to hear your imagination, and where every day is an exercise in faith. Join me for today's expedition.

0: A storm blew through Discovery Mountain, and just as the storm passed, the town siren sounded again, this time twice, and there's smoke coming from the barbershop. Let's join everyone in this final episode of our story series called Built to Last. Will Leon's barbershop be okay? And after this emergency, what will the town decide about being tech-free? Is it impossible? Let's find out and exercise our faith in today's episode called Campy 2.0.
1: Dad! Dad! Addison! Your dad's inside! No, it's not safe!
2: No. No one's inside.
1: Dad, are you okay?
2: I had to make sure there was no one inside.
1: Dad, your hand! You burned it!
2: I did.
3: Step back, everyone. Please clear the area and let the firefighters do their job.
1: Oh, the shop.
4: Addison, the important thing is your dad's all right.
1: Yeah, but...
2: Is the fire out?
3: It looks like it, Leon.
2: I need to...
3: No. Stay right here. The firefighters will have to clear the building. Make sure it's safe.
2: The barber pole was flickering, and I was going to have an electrician take a look at it, but...
3: The power surge likely sparked something in the faulty wiring.
2: If only I had fixed it sooner.
3: Leon, don't beat yourself up about this. Look, there's damage just to the outside wall as far as I can tell. You can recover from this.
2: I don't feel right.
1: Dad, please just sit down.
5: Medic's coming through. Excuse me, everyone.
1: Over here.
5: Leon, how are you feeling?
1: His hand is burned.
5: Cyrus, can you wrap Mr. Tremblay's hand, please?
6: Yes, doctor.
5: You having any other symptoms, Leon?
2: I'm a little dizzy.
5: Were you inside the premises?
2: I just went in to make sure no one was inside.
5: Well, you probably... what do you think, Cyrus?
6: I think Mr. Tremblay inhaled some smoke. He probably breathed in enough to make him lightheaded. He'll need oxygen.
5: Exactly. Leon, take a few deep breaths. The stretcher is almost here.
2: Okay.
5: Stretcher is here, Leon. Cyrus, take one arm, and I've got your other. Now, slowly, let's get you on the stretcher.
2: You two... you two make a good team.
6: Yeah, we do. Say, Mom, I have an idea. About next year.
5: You do? Tell me about it in the ambulance, son.
6: Okay.
1: Dr. Scott Smith, what do I do?
5: Come with us, Addison. We'll treat your dad's burns and give him some oxygen, and you can take him home later this evening.
1: Okay. Thank you.
4: Text me, Addison. Oh. Well, how about I stop over tonight and check on you both?
1: Okay. Thank you, Sam.
4: Mayor Simon, this kind of emergency just proves...
3: Yes?
4: Well, honestly, it proves that this town can handle an emergency, even without smartphones.
3: Thank you, Judge Taylor.
7: Whew, I'm sure glad that everyone is all right.
3: Yes, me too. Time for everyone to head home.
7: I can help tell everyone, Mr. Simon.
3: Oh, that's all right, Olivia.
7: Why the laugh? This is a serious situation. Can you please tell me what's going on?
4: Olivia, you were in the barbershop when the power went out?
7: Yes, Leon was in the middle of giving me a hair. Oh dear.
4: Yes, your hair is a little uneven.
7: Anyone have a hat I can borrow? I think I'll have to wait a few days for part two of this haircut.
3: Come with me to Trekkers. Hats I have lots of. Board games, not so much.
4: Bye, y'all. Now, where are Lana and Janet?
8: Judge Taylor!
4: Janet, there you are. And Lana?
8: She's over by the fire truck. Is Mr. Tremblay okay?
4: He sure will be.
8: And the barber shop?
4: Seems it'll be just fine, too.
8: Oh, good. My parents think I'm over at Lana's house. We'd better get over there. Lana!
1: I figured it out.
8: Figured what out?
1: The fire truck wheels. They're humongous.
8: Yeah? Hey, we need to get to your house now.
1: Okay, but first, listen, Janet.
8: Okay.
1: Campy's wheels. She couldn't climb the platform because they're too small. They kept spinning and couldn't catch enough traction on the surface.
8: Oh, that's actually awesome. So, she needs bigger wheels?
1: Exactly. I think a larger diameter will give her more grip and power up the ramp.
8: Awesome, Lana. Maybe we'll do all right in the next robotics challenge after all.
1: We have a lot of work to do, but less distractions.
8: True.
4: Janet, is that your mom's car?
8: Oh, yes. Mom! Mom! Janet!
9: There you are.
8: Mom, Dad, I am so sorry. I tried to get you a message.
10: I'm so glad you're okay.
9: You are okay, right?
8: Yes, I'm perfectly fine. I tried to get you a message.
10: We got the message from Miss Holt that you were going home with Lana.
1: Then the church bell and siren went off.
9: Yes, we heard the siren all the way at our house.
4: And so they looked for cover in the library. Janet and Lana were safe, Mr. and Mrs. Beckman. I kept an eye on them.
9: I know you did, Judge Taylor.
10: And thank you.
8: So, you're not mad?
9: Worry doesn't equal being mad, honey. But, you know, everything worked out just fine.
8: Even without my location app?
9: Yeah, we're part of a community. We take care of each other.
4: We do. That's part of why I'm still here in Discovery Mountain. We care about each other.
1: Just like the Waldensians did.
4: Oh, yes. That's right, Lana.
10: Waldensians?
8: This amazing Christian group from, like, a million years ago.
4: About 500 years ago.
8: Addison found a Bible verse they wrote. Dad, they had people persecuting them. You wouldn't have liked being a Waldensian at all.
9: Oh, well, why don't you tell us all about it? But from inside the warm car on our way home.
8: Lana, want a ride?
1: Sure. Bye, Sam.
10: Thanks again, Sam.
4: Of course. We're a family here. That's what we do. We take care of each other. Elsie, come on. Let's get inside where it's warm. Come on, Elsie. Let's get ready for more customers.
8: Hi, Sam.
4: Addison, is everything all right?
11: Yeah, my dad's gonna be okay. I just left my backpack here.
4: Oh, I could have brought it to you.
11: It's okay. I also... well...
4: Yes?
11: Sam, I have an idea.
4: I'm all ears.
11: I really, like, really liked researching the Waldensian paper.
4: It was fascinating, wasn't it?
11: Yeah, and, well, the fire made me realize I don't want to leave my dad next year.
4: Honey, your dad will be okay.
11: I know, but, well, what if I could stay in Discovery for one more year? I could apprentice with you.
4: Apprentice? Well, I don't know.
11: I'd like to learn how to research, like you do.
4: Well, I'm happy to show you what I know. But you know what? My professor friend told me about a program he's teaching in research. You can earn a certificate in research methods.
11: Oh, but I'd be away from Discovery.
4: No, that's the thing. It's an online program. You just need to partner with a local librarian for the hands-on experience.
11: Oh, Sam, that would be perfect.
4: I would be honored to work with you, Addison.
11: Okay, well, let me look into everything. And then I'll talk to my dad when he's feeling a bit better.
4: Of course. Mum's the word until then.
11: Thanks, Sam.
4: Addison, here.
11: Oh, the Waldensian Bible verse. But...
4: you found it. And it isn't valuable, just memorable.
11: Thank you. It's really special.
4: And so are you.
11: Oh, thanks, Sam.
4: Now, go be with your dad.
11: Bye.
4: Oh, Elsie. Addison's here for one more year. Yay!
12: Meanwhile, next door at the mayor's office, Mr. Simon and Diaz have an important decision to make. Let's join them.
13: Did you get the report on the fire?
3: Yes, Diaz, right here. As expected, a few light repairs and the barbershop will be all right.
13: So, what do you think? Did our emergency plan work?
3: It did. That old hand crank siren definitely still works.
13: Yes, my ears are still ringing. But here's the question. Can we realistically keep doing this? No smartphones for 3 months?
3: Yeah, it won't be easy. That's for certain.
13: No, but will our school, will our town be safe?
3: I don't see why not. Bless Steve Beckman. There's not a single flaw in the emergency response plan.
13: All right. Well, that puts my mind at ease. I just...
3: DS, you're understandably tired tonight.
13: Yes, yes. It's been a trying day with the storm and then the fire and everyone adjusting to being without their favorite technology.
3: Including us.
13: Yes, yes. I can't tell you how many times I reached for my phone, simply forgetting it wasn't there.
3: DS, may I share a verse with you?
13: Of course.
3: It's Galatians 6, verse 9. And let us not grow weary while doing good, for in due season we shall reap.
13: Ah, yes. We are doing good here, getting everyone off technology, aren't we?
3: We are. And we've just started. We need to see this through and let God work in the hearts of this town.
13: Not grow weary. It's going to be difficult.
3: Yes. I mean, I'm going to have to open an entire hobby section at Trekkers.
13: Mr. Simon, can we pray about this and do what God's leading us to do?
3: Of course. And then rest, DS. Decide in the morning.
13: Good counsel.
3: Let's pray. Well, dear Heavenly Father, we just are so thankful for your guidance and your wisdom that you give us. Thank you for being with
0: us. Well, it's been 3 months since DS and Mr. Simon prayed together. What do you think? Did they stay with the tech plan? The Academy is busy this morning. Let's join everyone there and find out.
14: Reader, look at our team shirts.
15: Logan, nice. Are you all ready for the robotics challenge tomorrow?
14: We are, thanks to, well, everyone.
15: The whole town really supported you freshmen these last 3 months.
14: They did. At first, a few people were annoyed with us. People really love their smartphones.
15: Yes, they do. But they love you all more. Staying off of tech was the right decision.
14: Eventually, we all got used to it.
15: We did, including my dad.
14: Gramps Gordy?
15: He loved watching videos on his smartphone.
14: So what do you do?
15: Oh, here he comes. Ask him about his watch.
14: Hey, Gramps Gordy.
16: Hey there,
14: Logan Lewis, sir.
16: Right.
14: So, Gramps Gordy, I like your watch.
16: It has all the bells and whistles. Even reminds me when to take my meds.
15: And shows me his location.
14: Ah, nice.
16: Donnie, the watch says it's time for lunch.
15: All right, Dad. Logan, we'll all be praying for you tomorrow.
14: Thanks, Reader. You've been a great mentor. Say...
15: Yes?
14: Do you think I could come by this summer and hang out with you and Gramps Gordy?
15: Anytime, Logan. Anytime.
14: Thanks.
17: Logan, come over here. Team photo.
8: Lana, stand next to me. And Harold, you stand behind Lana.
18: Should I stand here?
19: Next to me, Kyler.
20: Okay, you guys. Now who's going to hold Campy?
18: I hold her.
8: No, I want to hold her.
17: Okay, Lana, you stand in front and hold Campy. Now, everyone, say cheese.
6: Wait, Carson.
17: What, Cyrus? We're doing a team photo.
6: I know. So get in there.
20: Yeah, Carson, get over here.
19: Carson, yeah, come on.
6: I'll take the photo.
17: But do you know how to...
6: Carson, I got this. Now everybody say, Campy rules.
21: Campy rules.
20: Thanks, Cyrus.
14: Okay, now everyone to the science classroom. We have to charge Campy.
20: And check the wheel rotation again.
18: Wait, I have a checklist printed for everyone.
19: Nice, Kyler.
8: Come on, you guys. Tomorrow the world gets to meet this cutie.
20: Campy 2.0.
14: Campy, this time we're going to do our best, and God will take care of the rest.
0: The Discovery Mountain team has arrived at the robotics challenge. After their last experience, how will today go?
8: Lana, everyone's on their phones.
20: I know. I guess that was us last time, too.
8: I am so not used to it.
20: right? It looks weird.
18: Heads up. The mean kids from last time are right there.
8: Hey, you guys are famous.
2: Famous for crashing and burning.
8: Oh, that video? Ha! Old news.
2: I'm ready to record again today. New video, new news.
20: Go right ahead. And while you're playing with your little smartphone, we'll be busy working on our robot.
2: Oh, the little camp guy.
20: That's Campy, and she's awesome.
8: Can your guy drive her this time?
10: Of course Logan can drive Campy, but today I'm driving.
18: See you guys later. If you need any tips on your robotics, let me know. I have all the notes.
8: We'll see. Oh, look, I have 3 new followers.
2: Where? Let me see.
8: Like 4 new likes. Woohoo!
10: Come on, you guys. Let's find our setup area.
18: Did you see the way those two were distracted by new followers and likes?
20: I cannot believe we would ever like that.
10: We can use our phones again tomorrow.
18: I'm not going back on social media.
20: Me neither. I don't even miss it.
10: Social what now?
20: Exactly.
21: Janet, is it too late? I see all these people and I realize I'd rather drive.
10: Not a chance, Logan.
19: Lana, give me Campy. I have a secure charging area built for her.
20: Good, Harold.
17: Hey guys, I tested the lights and ringtone for the flag block.
19: How are they working?
17: Perfectly.
20: Nice, Carson.
22: Yeah, all right.
10: Good job, dude.
23: Team, look who's here.
18: Superintendent Gomez, hi.
24: Hi, team. I'm here to cheer you on.
10: Oh, don't worry, Mrs. Gomez. We're ready this time. There won't be a viral video. Well, I am driving this time, so...
19: You'll do great, Janet.
24: You all just do your best, all right? I'll be sitting in the stands with your parents.
10: Okay, but be warned, my dad likes to clap and whistle real loud.
24: No problem. Look, I brought earplugs.
10: Perfect.
23: Team, you ready?
17: Almost, yes. Okay, huddle up, you guys. Listen, I know we're nervous. Logan, you'll be a good captain. You're ready.
21: Thanks, Carson.
17: Janet, you're the best driver we have. Campy is in good hands.
10: Thanks.
17: Lena, the new wheels are working flawlessly. Harold, the programming is sick. And Kyler, you're the most organized freshman I've ever seen.
18: Oh, yeah? Well, thanks, Carson.
17: Now, there's only one thing missing.
19: What's that?
17: Let's pray.
21: Yes, of course.
18: Yeah. All right.
17: Dear God, our team has worked really hard. You know we were disappointed last time. Please, just help us to do our best. Amen.
18: Amen.
17: Now, places, everyone. It's almost time.
23: Well, well. I think a few leaders were born these last few months. Now, Lord, please help us get through this.
12: 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We'll find out right after this.
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14: Ladies and gentlemen, that concludes our robotics presentation.
26: Oh, well, very impressive, Discovery Mountain team. 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
8: You guys, we did it.
17: Good job, everyone.
14: Carson, the lights and sound on the flag block were epic.
18: Not as epic as Campy talking.
5: I had fun programming that. Can you tell it's my voice I used?
8: Only those of us who know you, Harold.
5: Oh, good.
17: You guys, you did it. You were awesome. And I just had the best time hanging out with you freshmen for the last 3 months. It was a blast.
5: Anytime. You really helped us.
4: Freshmen, rule.
8: Guys, the mean kids are coming over.
20: Shh, let's just ignore them.
18: No, that's not nice.
7: Hey, you guys were good this time. Like, really good. So, we were just wondering...
5: Yeah?
7: Can we have a selfie with Campy?
8: Our followers would really like it.
14: You know what? Carson can take a photo for you with his camera and email it to you.
8: Email? Ew!
14: Your choice. But this photo isn't for social media. Campy's better than that.
5: Yeah, Campy doesn't need it.
8: Yeah, Campy's way better than that.
7: Fine. I don't need a photo.
8: I'd still like one.
17: Okay, buddy. Stand right there, and I'll take it for you.
18: Just write your email right here.
7: Okay. Hey, I'm sorry about, the video last time.
4: Thank you.
7: Campy, you're all right.
20: Come on, guys, let's put everything away so we can go watch the other teams.
18: All right, let's pack it up.
20: Hey, if you want to grab that box, I have the wheels. We can put them in there.
12: Robotics team returned to Discovery Mountain. They did their best, and God definitely did do the rest. The seniors are enjoying a quiet moment in the cafeteria, one of their last. Let's join them.
9: The school cafeteria. How is it possible that I'm going to miss this place?
16: I know.
17: I'm going to miss it a little less, I think. This job has been hard work.
9: But worth it, right?
17: Yeah, I mean, I needed a job, and this was perfect, but I'm ready to move on to new things.
9: Yeah? Listen, you guys, I have something to tell you.
16: Oh, yeah? I have news, too.
17: Wait till you hear what I have to tell you, too.
9: Okay, well, let's go in alphabetical order. Me first.
16: Okay, I see how this goes.
9: After summer camp, I'm staying in Discovery.
17: Oh, yeah?
9: I'm going to take an online certification program. And Sam's going to help me learn how to be a researcher.
16: Like, a for real researcher?
9: Oh, well, yes. As opposed to a fake researcher.
16: Awesome ads.
17: Yeah, that's so great.
9: Okay, Carson, your turn. Tell us.
17: Well, actually, I'm staying in Discovery, too. I have a job.
16: No, Carson, you're like the smartest guy I know.
9: Wait, smarter than you, Cyrus?
16: I mean, of course. That's obvious.
9: Yeah.
16: Hey, don't agree too easy.
2: But Carson, you should go to college.
17: I'm going to, but not yet.
9: What are you
17: going
9: to do?
17: I'm going to teach the robotics challenge group. And I'm thinking about going into mechanical engineering.
9: Carson, that's like perfect for you.
2: Well, all right. And I'll be here too.
17: Wait, what?
9: You didn't get into any colleges, Cyrus?
2: Actually, I got into my top pick, but I don't want to go yet. I'm going to work at the hospital for a year.
9: Oh, awesome.
2: I'm going to train this summer to be a phlebotomist.
9: They take blood, right?
17: Whoa, very doctory of you, Cyrus.
2: Yeah, I thought so.
9: So, you guys, that means we're all here next year.
17: Yep.
9: And we're all going to be here for Brianna's senior year.
2: We get to harass her every step of the way.
9: Oh, yeah. I can't wait. Let's tell her right now.
17: First, let's just soak up our last few hours of seniors in the quiet calf.
2: Okay.
9: We good now?
17: Yep. Let's go find Brianna.
2: Brianna!
0: Director Doug, the robotics team did so well.
3: Well, they certainly did. Just like the verse Mr. Simon shared.
0: Oh, right. Galatians 6:9. And let us not grow weary while doing good, for in due season we will reap if we do not lose heart.
3: Our team reap rewards of their focus and hard work.
0: And of turning off their phones and social media. That helped them to do it.
3: It was a great decision. And it sounds like our seniors have made some great decisions about next year.
0: Oh, yes. I'm really happy that they're all going to be in town just a little bit longer.
3: God isn't done with them just yet.
0: No, definitely not. And I can't wait to see how he uses them next.
3: Me too. And we'll find out in our next season. We'll see you then.
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15: You know what time is? 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Don't let your fear paralyze you. The scariest path often lead to the most exciting place. Love you guys so much. Mwah, mwah, mwah, mwah, mwah,
22: 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Hey, sis! Dad! Mom! 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Your Story Hour's on!
24: Presenting Your Story Hour, building for a better tomorrow.
28: Hi there, everyone. This is Aunt Carol.
29: And I'm Uncle Dan. We welcome each one of you to our program. I think we have a very interesting story to share with all of you today.
28: I couldn't agree more, Uncle Dan, because today's story is a continuation of the one we started last time.
29: About the California Gold Rush and the Pony Express, right, Aunt Carol?
28: Yes. And in our previous story, William Russell, the senior partner of Russell, Majors & Waddell, had just promised California Senator that his company would take on the challenge of providing lightning-fast mail delivery to California.
29: It was an amazing, bold idea. As we learned in our last story, at that time, mail delivery between Eastern America and the West took many days, weeks, or even months.
28: But now, William Russell planned on using the fastest riders on the swiftest horses to carry mail via the Central Overland Route, which was much shorter than the one used for mail delivery by the Butterfield Stage Line.
29: But a more difficult route, if I remember right, Aunt Carol.
28: Actually, Uncle Dan, in today's story, I think we'll discover that the entire venture was very difficult and very exciting.
29: I can't wait to get started. What do you call this episode?
28: I call it Thundering Hoofbeats.

0: Russell returned from Washington to share Senator Gwin's bold plan with his business partners, Alexander Majors and William Waddell, his eyes were bright with the possibilities and the challenge.
1: Just think. Mail service to and from California in 10 days. 10 days! I know we can do it.
2: Whoa, now. Yeah, just a second there, William. Now, as keeper of this company's books, I can tell you, we're already overextended. Way overextended. And now you're proposing that we build more way stations, hire more men, and buy hundreds of horses?
1: Bill Waddell, always the worry, Roy.
2: Maybe so, but I'm the one who pays the bills.
1: Well, rest easy, my friend. Senator Gwin has all but promised us a generous grant from the government to cover our expenses, once we've proven ourselves, that is. Look at the huge grant they extended to the Butterfield line to deliver mail. Their delivery takes twice the time that we're planning. Am I right, Alexander? Help me out here.
3: Well, you're right that the Butterfield line was mightily favored by Washington, but...
2: Go ahead. Tell him all your buts. He needs to hear them.
3: Well, let me put it this way. While you're off in Washington making deals, William, I'm faced with the logistics of keeping supplies running to the government outposts across the western...
1: Exactly! We already have the network. It's just a matter of adding to it. We're the biggest freighting company west of the Mississippi.
3: But I know the land. I know the problems. I know what we're facing with this idea. Have you given your absolute word we'll do it?
1: My solemn promise.
2: Then there's no backing out?
3: We can't back out, Bill. Not if William's given his word. A man's word is his bond. We'll just have to...
2: I know. Our company will just have to carry through. I suppose you already have a name picked out for this crazy scheme.
1: How about the Central Overland California and Pike's Peak Express Company?
3: Well, William, I'd have to say that if shaky finance don't kill the idea, the name will.
2: We could just use the initials. The COC and PPEC.
3: How about just calling it the Pony Express?
1: A grand idea. Yeah. Capital. It'll work. You'll see. The Pony Express will be a resounding success.
0: Once the decision had been made, the company of Russell, Majors, and Waddell lost no time in organizing the venture. Although they already owned 75,000 oxen and 6,000 wagons for hauling supplies, they would now need horses.
1: Mr. Finney, your job will be to select horses for the western end of the line.
4: Yes, sir.

0: wages, $25 per week. Woo-wee! Where do I sign up? $25 a week?
1: In actual fact, not all of the riders hired were of jockey stature, under 18, or for that matter, orphans. But they were cool-headed, brave, and range-hardened, and they would need every ounce of grit they possessed for the task before them. In just over 2 months, 500 horses were purchased, 80 riders hired, and a series of new stations built between those already existing on the company's line for a total of nearly 190 stops. When the big day arrived, Tuesday, April 3rd, 1860, crowds gathered to celebrate on both ends of the Pony Express line, one of which was in St. Joseph, Missouri.
2: From Hannibal.
3: All the days to be late.
4: Ladies and gentlemen!
2: Maybe we'll find out what's happening.
5: Maybe so.
4: The train is on its way! Yeah. We've just received a telegraph message that it is traveling at a record speed to bring the mail from the east. Ooh. Nearly 60 miles an hour! Yeah. Before it arrives, let's hear from Alexander Majors, who has worked so hard to make this day possible.
1: After several speeches had been delivered by various dignitaries, the mail train arrived, and Johnny Fry rode his pony right inside the lobby of the famous Patee House Hotel, where the field office of Russell, Majors, and Waddell was located.
6: Here is the mail mochila, Johnny Fry, the very first of the Pony Express mail from east to west.
7: Sound the cannon to signal the ferry boat!
4: Godspeed to the Pony Express!
1: Johnny Fry galloped out of Patee House and down to the landing a mile away where the ferry took him and his steed across the Missouri River. From there he headed west, his horse's hoofbeats thundering across the plains. The mochila, which carried mail in four pockets on each of its corners, had been especially designed from leather to fit over a saddle. The rider sat on it, his legs fitting between the front and back mail pockets on each side. A special opening at the front fit securely over the saddle horn. The entire mochila could be transferred in seconds to a fresh horse when the riders came to their relay stations. These were placed every 10 or 15 miles along the trail. On the other side of the continent, in San Francisco, California, a celebration similar to that in St. Joseph, Missouri, cheered for James Randall. On a cotton-colored pony, he clip-clopped onto a steamer named the Antelope, which would take them upstream to Sacramento. This was only a ceremonial send-off. The first real rider from the West was Billy Hamilton, who received the mail from James Randall in Sacramento and charged off into the black, rainy night.
8: Yeah! Giddy up, boy!
1: 5 horses and 57 miles later, Hamilton handed off the mochila to Warren Upson. Warren was soon heading straight into the teeth of a driving snowstorm in the Sierra Nevada mountains.
9: Come on, Warren, you can do it.
10: I swear I can't see a thing. These drifts have to be 10 feet deep. And if we slip off the path into the canyon...
9: Come on, boy. The mail must go through. Yeah, come on.
1: Over the next few days, riders from the east rode at breakneck speed across the prairie toward the west. And riders from the west crossed mountains and thundered across the great American desert toward the east. Horses were exchanged at relay stations very quickly, in a matter of seconds in some cases, and new riders grabbed the mochila from those who, tired and dusty, had ridden their section of the trail.
11: Whoa there! Whoa, steady! You're a wild one, ain't you? Okay, Jimmy, you take the reins here, but wait to mount up, and you be careful. This one here's still half wild. Took 3 of us to shoe him this morning.
8: Don't you worry none. I've been riding wild broncs for years.
11: Well, then you must have been riding on your mama's knee

0: How old are you anyway?
1: Old enough.
2: Look, there he comes.
0: He's a flying like the wind.
1: Just like I'm going to be in a minute. Oh, boy, this is going to be so much fun.
3: Hold there. Boom.
4: Here she is, all safe and sound. Mail bound for San Francisco.
1: Got it. The mochila's crossed my saddle now. I'll be on my way. Giddy up. Come on.
3: Yeah.
0: Well, he's off. Say, you okay? Your nose is bleeding.
4: Oh, it was a tearing rough ride, I gotta tell you. But a little blood don't hurt nothing. I'll get used to it soon enough. Be sure of that.
5: Even the most experienced riders needed a couple of weeks to toughen up, as they said, for the grueling Pony Express relays. But on that first run across the country, the excitement of the adventure overcame all pain. After only 10 days, on April 13, 1860, Billy Hamilton was once again in the saddle, thundering westward, this time back towards Sacramento, with the first mail mochila from the east. As he neared town, he could see horses and riders lining the road awaiting his arrival.
6: Hey!
1: Look! Look there! It's just a speck, but I'll wager that's him!
7: Oh, it's him, all right! Just look at that cloud of dust!
5: Handing off the 8 letters that had been sent to recipients in Sacramento, Billy Hamilton and his pony clambered onto the Antelope steamer for the trip back down the river to San Francisco, where eager crowds awaited.
8: Oh, Jonas, that bonfire feels mighty good. What time is it anyway?
9: Just after midnight, Ellie. Here, come closer to the fire.
8: What a night this is. Bonfires all over town, people all over the place. It's history in the making, that's what.
9: Yep. Nothing this great has happened since we got to California.
8: It's not just the letters he's bringing. It's like, well, like home is closer now, you know?
9: Do I ever. With the Pony Express, seems like New England's just a few days away.
10: Come! I see the steamer just up there!
8: The neck of the pony. The first pony to come with our mail from the East Coast of the United States of America.
11: Woo-ee, Aunt Carol. Talk about excitement. 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
5: We do get many letters from you boys and girls, your parents and teachers, which tell us that our stories make history come alive.
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11: But right now, let's get back to our story, Thundering Hoofbeats.
5: In the 21st century, when men have already walked on the moon and built space stations, it's hard for us to imagine just what the Pony Express meant to Americans in 1860, especially to those living in California. Upon the arrival of that first Pony Express rider, the San Francisco Herald described the populace as being electrified by the success of the daring adventure. Newspapers in both San Francisco and Sacramento encourage their readers to support the venture enthusiastically.
6: Listen to this, Amanda.
12: Mm-hmm.
6: The Daily Bee is certainly on the bandwagon for the Pony Express.
12: Oh, yeah. Now, what does it say?
6: Well, of course, it is an experiment, it says, which will not be kept up many months at a loss, without a hope of remuneration in the not-distant future. And if we would keep it going, we must do at least our share in its support.
12: Huh.
6: Let Sacramento tonight give the pony 40 to 50 letters and show its spirit.
12: Oh, dear. Now, Jason, does this mean the Pony Express might not survive financially?
6: Well, if the government grant comes through, it might. But it certainly won't on just a few letters back and forth.
12: Uh-huh.
6: They limit the weight for each male mochila to 10 pounds.
12: Oh, my.
6: And that's not much mail,
12: mm-hmm.
6: even when the letters are written on the thinnest of tissue paper. I fear for the survival of the Pony Express, unless some source of funding comes through.
12: Really?
6: Oh, well, think about it. Russell Majors and Waddell paid up to $200 a horse.
12: Yeah.
6: And I'm told they bought hundreds of them. And then they have to pay the riders and the station masters. Why, it wouldn't surprise me if they sunk $100,000 or more into the venture already.
12: But it can't fail. We need the Pony Express.
5: From the very beginning, the Pony Express was financially challenged. At first, the cost of sending a half-ounce letter was $5 in gold, which would be about $100 in today's money. So obviously, many folks didn't have the resources to send even a single letter. Many newspapers, eager for fast news from the East, couldn't even afford to pay for messages to be sent because of the high cost. But praise for the adventure carried it along. And as the months slipped by, the stories of danger faced by the riders, the floods, blizzards, Indians, stampeding buffalo, and more, were the topic of everyone's conversation. The tales of courage and daring were not forgotten for many years. Decades later, for example, at the Auditorium Hotel in Chicago, as a family was just checking in for the night.
13: That will be room 105, Mr. Smith. And here's your key.
14: Thank you.
13: Just a moment, and I'll get some help to take your bags upstairs.
14: Well, thank you very much.
13: Mr. Haslin?
7: Yes, sir. Oh, I see we have new guests. Here, let me take your bags for you.
14: Thank you. Haslin, was it?
7: Yes, sir.
14: That name seems familiar to me. Haslin.
7: Yeah, here's my card,
14: sir. Oh, much obliged. My sons and I are traveling to St. Louis and then to Points West for a little vacation.
7: I see. And these two fine-looking boys are your sons, I take it?
14: Oh, yes, indeed. David?
15: Hello.
14: And Andrew?
16: Hi.
7: Well, welcome to the Auditorium Hotel, gentlemen. And now, we best get your baggage upstairs so you can settle in.
14: Wait a minute.
7: Hmm?
14: Your card.
7: Yes.
14: Well. Haslin, now I know who you are. Look, boys, you see this pony and the rider on Mr. Haslin's card?
16: Yes, I see it.
14: Mr. Haslin here is none other than Pony Bob.
16: Pony Bob? Really?
14: Am I correct, Mr. Haslin? Pony Bob Haslin?
7: Well, sir, I guess you found me out.
16: Pony Bob? Wow! If we come down to the lobby later, will you tell us about the Pony Express and your famous ride?
14: Now, boys, I'm sure Mr. Haslin doesn't have time.
7: I'll tell you what. You boys come on down about, say 8 o'clock tonight. I'm on break then, and I'll be glad to tell you a few tales.
16: Oh, boy, we'll be here.
7: Okay, boys, what is it you want to know?
16: I want to know about the Paiute War and how you rode all those miles.
15: Yeah, me too.
7: All right, then. Well, I was only 20 years old when I started working for the Pony Express. Oh, it was an exciting time, let me tell you. Lots of adventure, but mostly just hard riding. Now, the Indians didn't give us so much trouble, really. Well, sometimes, yes, of course, but mostly they didn't bother us. Besides, our horses were so good and so fast, we could outrun them unless they ambushed us. Anyways, one day, after the Pony Express had been in operation for only 5 weeks, one of the station keepers at Williams Station arrived back home to find an awful scene.
0: Whoa. No. Oh, no. The station is burned to the ground. Daniel! Daniel! Oscar! Where are they? Anybody? Oh, no, no. Daniel murdered Oscar. Oscar! And there's other bodies here, too. The Indians have done this. It's the Paiutes. They've murdered and burned my brothers. I've got to warn the other stations. The Indians are on the warpath.
7: Well, James Williams rode west with the news. And when I arrived in Virginia City on my run east from Friday's station, I could see Indian smoke signals from all the hills around town.
16: Wow. Had they attacked Virginia City?
7: Nope. But the town had put all their women and children in a stone hotel downtown to keep them safe. Anyways, I rode on to Reed Station only to discover that all the fresh horses had been taken by the townsfolk for the upcoming battle. So I fed my horse and we rode on to Buckland Station, which was supposed to be the end of my ride. But the relay rider there was so scared of Indians that he wouldn't take the mochila.
16: Well, I don't exactly blame him.
7: Maybe not. But we'd all pledged before we became riders that we would not get drunk or use bad language, gamble, or do anything that wasn't befitting a gentleman. And we'd also taken an oath to bravely take the mail through no matter what. We could quit after we'd made a run, if we wanted, but not before.
16: So what happened?
7: Well, Mr. Marley, the station keeper there, told me he'd give me $50 if I'd take the mail on east. And really, there wasn't anything else to do. So I grabbed a rifle and a revolver and rode out to the Sink of Carson Station, and then across the alkali bottoms to Sand Springs, where I changed horses, and then on for 30 more miles to Cold Springs, where I changed horses again, and finally to Smith's Creek, where I just about fell off my horse from exhaustion.
15: Oh, steady, steady there. Why? You're not the usual rider.
1: Nope, I ain't. I'm Pony Bob, and I've ridden all the way from Friday's Station in the Sierras.
15: Friday's Station? My word, man, that's... Why, that's 190 miles away.
1: I know. It's a long story. Believe me, a very long story.
15: Jay, you ready?
17: Yep.
15: All ready. Hey, I recognize you. Yeah. You're Pony Bob Haslin, ain't ya?
1: Yeah.
15: It's him, all right. This here's Jay Kelly. He's the relay rider from here.
1: You have no idea how glad I am to see you, Jay Kelly.
7: Well, boys, I think I was asleep even before I hit the bed at Smith's Creek. And I slept like I was a dead man for 9 hours straight. But wouldn't you know, after I woke up, the rider from the east had arrived, and I was the only one on hand to take that mail pouch to the west. So I started back down the trail. When I arrived in Cold Springs...
1: Easy. Oh, no. What a horrible, horrible sight. Ah, it's the Indians. They've attacked the station, killed the station master, run off all the horses. Well, there's nothing else to do but keep going on. Old Black, it's up to you and me once again.
7: I watered my horse and was soon thundering through the sagebrush towards Sand Springs.
1: Easy. Simmer down, old bird dog. Simmer down. Now keep that head up and them ears are working. I'll need to know right where those Indian varmints is at.
7: I made it to Sand Springs and talked the station keeper into coming with me, since I knew it'd be only a matter of time before he was killed by the Indians, too. Then I just kept riding west till I got back to Buckland Station. And there, Mr. Marley told me if I'd keep going, he'd give me $100 instead of the $50 he promised me before. I was so plumb tuckered out, I rested for about an hour and a half. Then I rode on back to Friday Station, where I'd started 36 hours before.
16: Wow, what a ride. I'm glad you weren't killed by the Indians.
7: Me too. I found out years later that the Indians were upset because someone at William Station had kidnapped several of their squaws and held them hostage for a few days. That's why they attacked. But the whole thing sure did make my life a little more interesting for a while.
16: I'll bet you were saddle sore after that long ride.
7: Well, plenty tired out for sure. It was the longest ride ever made by one person for the Pony Express. But even then, it wasn't my most important ride.
16: Oh, really? What was it then?
7: My most important ride was when the Pony Express took President Abraham Lincoln's inaugural address to the people of California. On my leg of the journey, which was 120 miles long, I rode 12 horses in 8 hours and 10 minutes. They say I set a speed record on that run, and maybe I did. But altogether, we delivered that address in 7 days and 17 hours. The fastest run ever made from one end of the line to the other. Yes, sir, that was one fine run, all right. The Pony Express's finest hour ever, I'd have to say.
5: It's hard to believe that the Pony Express existed for only 18 months, from April of 1860 to October of 1861. Its end didn't come from the danger of the adventure, and it didn't come because of financial difficulties either. Since the expected grant from the government never came through, it couldn't have continued much longer anyway. It came because of progress, namely the telegraph. Once telegraph poles were strung across the great American West, messages could be sent like lightning across the wires. And the Pony Express, which had been the fastest connection between East and West, was now very slow by comparison. For many years, Buffalo Bill Cody, a famous figure of the Old West, traveled across the United States with a Wild West show that featured the history of the Pony Express, just so folks wouldn't forget about the bold, brave riders, their trusty ponies, and the wonderful, audacious adventure. But even today, we have not forgotten. We look back on the amazing days of those thundering hoofbeats across the American West, the glorious days of the Pony Express, and our hearts are filled with a true sense of wonder and awe.

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0: Staying in touch is a lot easier, thanks to all the enterprising people who've gone before us and improved things. 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

0: Some sea creatures are louder than dynamite. Learn about it next on today's Creation Moment. And now, here's our Creation Moment's host, Ian Taylor.
1: The narwhal is a small whale reaching perhaps 10 feet in length, which has an 8-foot spiral tusk coming out of its head. While a whale with a tusk nearly as long as its body might be a dramatic sight, it must be difficult for the narwhal to hunt down its food. The strapped-toothed whale would seem to have an even more difficult time catching its prey. You see, this whale has two long teeth growing out of its lower jaw, which curve up over its upper jaw, preventing it from opening its mouth very wide. Now scientists believe that they may have discovered how these apparently ill-equipped creatures make their living. They suspect that toothed whales and dolphins can create explosively loud, focused sound beams underwater, which literally stun the fish they eat. Bottlenose dolphins have been seen to emit sounds louder than 228 decibels, nearly the same as a blasting cap underwater. It seems they quite literally catch fish with dynamite. Sperm whales can outdo a blasting cap, generating 265 decibels. The wonders to be discovered in the living world beautifully combine and harmonize even the most subtle principles of chemistry, physics, and biology in most creative and imaginative ways. What science is learning leaves us with no other conclusion than the Bible's own statement that we have a wonderful, powerful, and glorious Creator.
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4: Monica and I are getting a lawyer.
5: So, this is it then, isn't it?
6: Mr. and Mrs. Richter, do we have a case?
7: A lawyer, Tom?
6: It's open and shut.
4: Don't go there.
7: I have to go there.

0: in conclusion of today's service, Tom and Monica Richter have asked me to make a special announcement to all parents and concerned citizens of Coleraine. They'll be hosting a meeting here at First Church of Coleraine tonight, and if you're at all concerned about the welfare of your children, then it would be in your best interest to attend. Child care not provided. So, until next week, practice random good deeds. Dismissed.
1: Tom, there's Jean and Bill Smith.
2: I see them.
3: Monica, Tom, good to see you.
1: Hello, Jean. Bill?
2: I hope you two will be here tonight.
1: Oh, absolutely.
4: Planning on it. Speaking of children, where's Maya?
1: Oh, yes, we haven't seen her here at First Church for quite some time now.
2: Yes, well, Maya is over at the other church saying her farewells, as we have informed her of our desire to have her back in attendance here.
1: She'll be back next Sunday. Well, may I ask, does this have anything to do with the meeting you two are hosting tonight?
2: Actually, yes. Have you two heard anything about this Bible study some of the children have been going to?
5: The one over at Grace Andrews? Haley just invited me to that.
2: Mm-hmm.
1: Well, Jean, Bill, I would advise you not to allow Jessica to participate in that.
6: I know I'd never go to anything like that.
2: Hopefully no children will be going in the future. I, for one, do not stand for brainwashing or mind control.
4: Is that what you think is going on over there?
1: With Grace involved? I don't doubt it.
2: Now, Monica, let's just leave this for tonight. See you there?
1: We'll
4: you can count
1: there.
4: On it.
7: We ask these things in the name of your Son, Jesus Christ. Amen.
8: Amen.
7: Go in the grace and peace of the Lord Jesus Christ. Church is dismissed.
9: Wow. We're really going to miss having you here with us, Maya.
5: Well, I'm going to miss being here.
6: I just can't believe you can't come anymore.
10: Yeah, did your mom and dad even say why?
5: Mm-mm. They just told me things are going to change and that they wanted me back at their church. But I can still come over to your house and everything.
6: That's good.
10: Yeah.
5: Well, I think I want to go over by Grace and, you know, say goodbye.
1: Okay, honey. We'll see you later.
9: Yeah, now don't be a stranger.
5: I won't.
10: Yeah. Bye. See you at school tomorrow.
1: Take care, sweetie.
5: Grace?
11: I wondered when you'd work your way over here.
5: Why are you still sitting here?
11: Oh, I was waiting for you.
5: Oh.
11: So, this is it then, isn't it?
5: Yeah, I guess it is. I'm kind of scared.
11: Scared of what?
5: Well, I guess it just seems easier to be a Christian when I can come here and be around all these people who believe like I do. It's not like this at my church. It's more like a country club.
11: I know it'll be tough at first, Maya, but you're going to be just fine. I know you will. Why, I wouldn't be surprised if God uses this time to make you even stronger in your faith.
5: But I just don't know if I'm a strong enough Christian to do it alone.
11: First of all, you're not alone.
5: Well, I know God's with me, but you know what I mean.
11: Second of all, you're already a lot stronger than you think. Why, just look at you. Do you know how proud I am of you?
5: You are?
11: Mm-hmm.
5: Why?
11: Well, you're being a good daughter and doing just what God tells us to do, even when it's hard and when you don't understand.
5: Because I'm obeying my parents?
11: That's exactly right. You're honoring them, even though it doesn't make sense to you. And that takes courage.
5: Thanks.
11: And you know that we're all going to be praying for you and for your family. And that's a pretty powerful thing.
5: I know. Grace?
11: Yes?
5: I'm really going to miss you.
11: Oh, I'm going to miss you too.
12: Mom asked you to wipe off the table after lunch.
10: I did.
12: Well, then why is it all sticky here? I can't let his grass get dirty.
9: Boys, no fighting. Come on, work it out.
5: Sorry,
12: Dad.
9: Thank you.
6: Mom, you still haven't answered why you think the Richters made Maya stop coming to church.
13: The truth is, we really
10: don't. Why can't you just work up in our room, Justin?
12: Because your stuff is all over the desk, and Mom and Dad
9: Justin and Michael, that's enough.
13: I'm sorry, Haley. The answer is that we don't really know why Maya had to stop coming. But Maya needs to listen to her parents because that's what God asks us to do.
9: You boys would do well to remember that. Mm-hmm. That was the second time in 2 minutes I asked you to stop arguing.
14: You should have heard them getting ready this morning.
10: Thanks a lot.
8: These bowls go up here, right, Mom?
13: Yes, and no tattling, Brooke.
8: Okay. Sorry, but Haley and I have hardly been able to take it these past couple days.
14: She's right. Whatever happened to brotherly love?
5: I'm a brother, and I've got love.
9: Yes, you do, Timmy. Boys, is there something going on with you two, or what?
12: Oh, I just feel like I can't even move without Mike being in the way.
10: You think I like it? I can't even walk in my room without running into some science experiment.
12: I can't even walk in my room, period, because all of your uniforms and bats and footballs.
9: Hey. Come on, now settle down.
10: It's just not fair that the girls have always had their own rooms.
14: Don't take it out on us.
8: Yeah, it's not our fault.
9: All right.
13: Come on. I know that we are all in an off mood because of the situation with Maya today, but that is no reason for us to be taking it out on each other. You understand?
5: Yeah.
12: I'm sorry.
9: No, really, it's a pretty easy solution here.
14: What is it?
9: Well, boys do have a point.
13: Yes, they do. Mm-hmm. They've always had to share a room. Dad and I never thought about changing that.
14: And why would you, really? I mean, they're perfectly fine just the way they are. Mm-hmm. Boys don't need much space. They can run around outside if they need to. They like treats.
10: We're not pets, Haley.
9: Now, he has a point, Haley. They're human beings, and they have a right to just as much space in this house as you do if they need it.
14: But maybe they can just...
13: Now, I'm agreeing with Dad here. I think we should switch things around up there.
9: Yep, it's only fair.
5: Can I have your room then, Daddy?
9: Not quite, bud.
8: Oh. All right. Dad, do you mean they get our rooms and Haley and I have to share a room?
9: You've got it.
14: Mm-hmm. Oh, yes. No, I don't want to share with Brooke.
8: Oh, come on, Haley. I'm not that bad.
9: Decision's made.
14: Yes, all right.
13: They'll kill each other in there.
9: Yeah, it'll save us the trouble. Oh,
13: John.
9: Come on, you know I'm kidding. But you also know we needed this walk.
13: Oh, some peace and quiet.
9: Yes, ma'am. No, besides, they'll work it out. Mm. Nothing but a little jealousy.
13: Do you think that's what all this business with Maya is about, too?
9: Jealousy?
13: Mm-hmm. Now, I know it's more complicated than that, but don't you think when it comes down to it, jealousy is at the root of this thing?
9: Well, I'm surprised this didn't happen sooner, to be honest with you. And what really concerns me, though, is that meeting they're having.
13: You need to talk to him, John.
9: I've been thinking the thing... Oh. Ooh, look at that. Speaking of...
2: John, Mary. It's the folks I was looking for.
13: Hello, Tom.
2: Tom, how you doing?
15: Not too bad.
2: Good.
15: John, I was actually on my way over to your house. I've got some events coming up where I need a good public speaker, and I want only the best. So I was hoping that you'd agree to meet with me soon to discuss all this.
9: Well, certainly. I look forward to it.
15: Wonderful. What about tomorrow morning over breakfast?
9: Oh, well, I guess that'd be fine.
15: Perfect. Say 7 o'clock at Sunrise Grill?
9: I'll be there.
15: Great. You two have a nice walk.
13: Bye, Tom. Well, that was interesting.
14: Brooke, do you have to use both of these drawers? I can't fit all my summer clothes in my three.
8: I already gave you part of my closet space, and you already have one extra drawer than me. Can't you just leave me what space I have?
14: Fine, but my stuff's gonna be so wrinkly.
10: Justin, you have to see this. I can't believe how much space Haley had in here.
12: Yeah, no, hold on. Well, let me finish sorting my experiment files. Brooke's desk is so much bigger than mine was.
10: Don't you love having so much room?
12: Yeah, look, I can even fit more books to fill up those shelves.
10: It's the best. I have my Lego town already to set up in that corner of my new room. Want to help me?
12: Oh, yeah, sure, hold on.
8: Look, all I'm saying is that if you take the top bunk, you can't put your... flowery bed skirt on your bed.
14: But why not?
8: Because it'll flap onto my head and block out all the light. So you either keep the bed skirt and take the bottom bunk, or lose it and take the top. It makes no difference to me.
14: Fine, let me think about it.
8: Well, hurry up.
14: For wanting to get away from each other, they sure seem like they're having a good time.
8: No kidding. They've been back and forth every 2 minutes. Made up your mind yet?
14: Oh, I just want my old room back.
8: Come on, Haley. It won't be that bad. You usually end up in my room at night anyway.
14: Only when I have bad dreams.
16: All right, you guys. Dinner's in 15 minutes. Well, wrap it up there.
2: And in short, your children may not yet be affected by the subtle brainwashing that's beginning in our very own Coleraine, but there will be no avoiding it if we allow this cult-like mentality to go on. Yes, question?
14: Do you really think this is comparable to a cult?
13: May I field this question?
2: Go ahead, Monica.
13: This is how cults begin. Grassroots in our own backyard. At first it may seem harmless, but seeds are subtly planted and minds are slowly controlled by the leader.
17: Where do you think the danger lies for our children?
2: Well, Bill, this Bible study is headed up by Grace Andrews. And what do we really know about this lady that we trust her with teaching our children?
18: Well, what about the advice article the Andrews lady has in the Coleraine Quarterly?
2: Excellent point. For now, I would just make sure your children are not reading it. We'll have to see what we can do about that.
13: Don't get us wrong, friends. We trusted our own sweet Maya to spend time with Grace Andrews and to attend this Bible study. But you've all seen how Maya's changed. She didn't even want to be with us anymore. Her own family. Excuse me.
2: It's all right.
13: That woman is intentionally taking our children away from us and bending them to her own will.
2: We apologize. Obviously, this is a little too personal for Monica and I. The point is, something must be done. And I think the most important thing that we can do is to keep our children from associating with her. Any other questions?
14: And you want coffee with that?
9: Yes, please.
14: Uh-huh. And what about you, honey? What do you have to drink with that omelet?
2: Coffee, please.
14: Uh-huh.
2: Oh, and please, and make sure it's fresh.
14: Right, I'll get right on that, sweetie.
9: Thank you.
2: Service these days. Last time I was here, the coffee tasted like cardboard.
9: Really?
2: Now, where were we?
9: Let's see. I just accepted your offer of speaking at the dedication ceremony for the new park equipment.
2: Right. Only the best for our children, right, John?
14: Here you go. They just made this pot nice and fresh. Let me know if you need anything else.
9: Thank you.
2: As I was saying, our children deserve the best, don't you think?
9: Mm-hmm. Of course.
2: And I have to admit, I've had my doubts about their safety lately.
9: Really? And why is that?
2: Well, I'm sure you heard about the meeting we had last night over at First Church. Actually, we were sorry not to have you there. With our children's well-being as the topic of the night.
9: All right, listen, Tom, I know where you're headed with this, and you needn't bother.
2: John, all I'm saying is that...
9: No, you and I both know that we stand in disagreement with matters concerning grace and Bible studies and church events.
2: Mm-hmm. Just so you know, John, Monica and I are getting a lawyer.
9: A lawyer?
2: Yes. And I think you are being unreasonable and careless with your children.
9: And I think you and I both know there's no truth in that statement. This has more to do with you than it does with Maya, doesn't it?
2: Well, I guess there's no point in going any further. Where's the creamer? Ugh. Waitress! Miss!
14: Yeah, what is it?
2: Look at my coffee. The creamer came out in curds.
14: You said you wanted fresh coffee, honey. Not fresh creamer.

0: Wilson says that he wants to borrow your swim goggles for a spearmint.
1: Through my top drawer. Oh, go tell Justin that I just figured out the Lego pattern for the spaceship.
0: Okay, but this is my last message. Here's the goggles. Mikey says that he just did the Lego spaceship.
2: Oh, cool. Thanks. Oh, and tell him I got good results on the experimental bath salts I was working on for Mom.
0: But... fine. Justin says that he did something with Mom's bath salts or something.
1: Huh? Oh, tell him that when I saw Maya at school today?
0: No, my legs are tired. Open that middle door and talk to him yourself.
1: But that'd be like having to still share a room. I need my privacy, you know? A guy's gotta be alone sometimes.
0: Fine. I'm going to find Mommy.
1: Can't you just tell Justin
0: no!
2: Hey, you wanna keep this open for a while? You know, just in case we need to ask each other anything or something?
1: Yeah.
3: Mom? Dad? I know you're reading, but can I ask you a quick question?
4: We're not just reading, Maya. This is work. What do you need?
3: Well, I just had a question.
5: Can it wait? I really don't want to hear your voice right now. All you do is cause trouble.
6: Tiffany, what is it, Maya?
3: Well, I guess that I thought I'd just ask. I mean, well, I don't really understand.
5: Spit it out, Maya.
3: I just wondered if maybe you guys would change your mind about the church and Bible study.
4: There's no chance of that, young lady. And if you have any other ideas...
3: Okay, all right, Dad. I just thought I'd ask.
6: Well, you have your answer.
3: All right, I'm gonna go back up to my room now.
5: What? That's it? You're not gonna whine or cry or throw a fit?
3: Nope.
5: Why'd you even ask then?
3: Because I was just hoping.
6: And so now I suppose you're going to be all sullen and pout about our decision?
3: No. You guys are my mom and dad, and I have to listen to you.
5: Oh, brother.
6: Tiffany, that's enough. Maya, go get changed and be back down here in 20 minutes.
3: Why?
4: The lawyer is coming over, and he'll want to ask you some questions.
3: What lawyer?
4: The one we've hired to help us get a restraining order against Grace.
3: But, Daddy, I...
4: Go get changed, Maya.
5: You're the one who just said you need to listen to your mom and dad.
4: That's enough, Tiffany. Go ahead, Mr. Darty. Maya will cooperate with any questions you have for her.
3: So I only have to tell the truth, right?
6: Of course, Maya. Only the truth.
7: Truth. Right, sweetheart. You give me the truth, and I'll make us a case, all right? Don't you worry. Now, witness, isn't it true that you've been attending certain indoctrination classes held by Miss Andrews for quite some time now?
3: Well, we just started a Bible study over at...
7: Absolutely, precisely. And, witness, isn't it true
3: my
7: that...
3: My name is Maya, sir.
7: Yeah, kid, I know, but don't interrupt my train of thought, all right? Now, where was I? Oh, yeah. Isn't it true, witness, that at these heretofore mentioned indoctrination classes, Miss Andrews has been coercing you to believe in a religiosity that is poles apart from what your loving and most excellent parents have taught you?
3: Huh?
7: Yes or no, witness?
3: Yes or no what?
7: Did you hear what I'm asking? Are you even listening to me?
3: Well, yeah,
7: Thank you, witness. We'll mark that as a yes to the last question. And further, does Miss Andrews not make you and other children engage in spiritualistic practices, such as meditations, prayers, and reading from ancient mystical texts?
3: Sir, if you mean reading the Bible and praying, yes, we do that. But it's not mystical, and there's no forcing or anything.
7: Oh, please control yourself, witness, and only answer the questions I ask. Now, wouldn't you say that as a direct result of these indoctrination classes held by Miss Andrews, you've become more attached to her distorted way of thinking and have rejected the love and teaching that your own dear parents have to offer you?
3: That's not fair. I love my mom and dad, but I still want to learn
7: Thank you
3: her.
7: So much, witness. That's all the questions I got for you.
3: But I wasn't...
4: Maya, Mr. Darty said he was through.
6: Do we have a case, Mr. Darty?
7: Do we have a case? Mr. and Mrs. Richter, do we have a case? It's open and shut. This involves the tort of alienation of affection. Miss Andrews is clearly brainwashing your daughter and is obviously a menace to free-thinking people in your community. I highly recommend you engage my law firm in attempting to place a restraining order on this woman in order to prevent any further contact she has with your child.
8: just listen to them in there.
5: They've been spending more time together than when they shared a room.
9: Oh, now, come on.
8: No, Haley's right. They're practically inseparable. And really, Haley and I just want our rooms back. Please.
10: Listen
9: girls.
10: To you two. We have spoiled you rotten.
5: You have not.
10: Now, listen, let's just wait and see. Now, it's only fair, you know.
9: Right.
8: We know.
5: But it really does seem like they miss each other or something.
9: No, I think you're imagining that, Haley.
10: One at a time, please.
5: You can ask Justin.
2: Okay, can Micah sleep in my room tonight since it's a double bed?
5: See?
11: Hi, everyone.
9: Yeah. Oh,
5: hey,
9: look who's here.
5: Hi.
11: What is going on here?
9: Oh, nothing much. We're just discussing the room situation. And I have a strange feeling we're going to go back to the way things were.
10: I think so, same feeling.
9: Yeah.
1: I was just getting lonely anyway.
9: Oh, is that what it was?
1: You weren't at school today, Maya. Were you sick?
11: No, I had to go see this lawyer my mom and dad got.
1: What are you talking about?
5: Dad got a lawyer?
9: Wait, quiet down, everyone. Wait. Maya, you had to speak with a lawyer?
11: Mm-hmm, twice. Once the other night and then again today.
5: Why?
10: Kids, enough, please. What happened with the lawyer, honey?
11: Well, I guess they're trying to get a restraining order against Grace or something.
5: Against Grace?
9: Oh, that's going too far. Maya, is your dad at his office?
11: Mm-hmm.
9: Good. Are you staying for dinner?
11: If that's okay.
5: Sure.
9: All right. I'll be back later.
12: Come in.
9: Tom, you have a minute?
12: John, I wasn't expecting you.
9: Yeah. Well, we need to talk.
12: We don't need to do anything.
9: Oh, yes, we do. You have gone too far concerning Grace.
12: Now, listen to me. I thought we agreed to disagree on this matter.
9: We did not agree on anything. A lawyer, Tom? Now, you made your little girl talk to a lawyer about this?
12: You don't have any idea what it was.
9: I have more of an idea than you know.
12: What do you mean by that?
9: You know what I mean.
12: What? Are you threatening me?
9: Threatening? No, Tom. But I will not stand by and watch you do this.
12: Do this to whom? Grace? Are you worried about that woman?
9: Actually, yes. Worried that her heart will break over what you're doing to your little girl. But that's not who I was talking about.
12: Then who?
9: You, Tom. I will not stand by and watch you slowly destroy yourself and throw away any chance you have at peace.
12: What are you talking about?
9: Listen. Mary and I know everything, Tom. Everything.
12: If you think that you know everything, you...
9: Relax. We've known for a long time, and we don't want to hurt you.
12: Then what do you want?
9: I want you to listen to me.
12: I'm all ears.
9: Good. All right, this isn't about Grace, Tom. It hasn't been for a while.
12: What are you talking about?
9: Just wait. Why are you doing this to your little girl?
12: Huh? Yes, let's back up a minute.
9: All right.
12: What you just said... This is my little girl we're talking about. My youngest. Not yours. Not Grace's. And if these last few months have any indication, I think maybe there's some confusion about that.
9: No, there's no confusion.
12: I beg to differ, John. I beg to differ. Ever since she started going to your little homegrown church, spending time with your kids, talking to that Grace, I don't even know her anymore.
9: All right, then get to know her, Tom. She loves you.
12: Don't tell me how to raise my children. We may not sit around holding hands and singing songs like you all do. I may not be a warm and fuzzy father, but we are a family. We're a family.
9: Sure, Tom.
12: And thanks to you and Grace and all that holy talk you do, I'm losing my daughter. Don't you people have enough kids without taking one of mine? She's my baby girl, John.
9: Yeah, she is. I'm just saying, do you hear yourself? You see, this isn't about Grace. You want your daughter back. And I know she wants you. No, I'm serious, Tom. And you've got to drop this lawsuit.
12: Don't go there.
9: I have to go there. Going through with this will only put a bigger wedge in between you and Maya. You don't want to do that to her or to yourself.
12: Well, I hadn't decided for sure anyway. That Darty character didn't seem too reliable.
9: Well, just think this through carefully, Tom. Please.
12: I think everything through. Monica called. She told me Maya was over at your house for dinner tonight.
9: I'm on my way home right now, and I'm going to send her home. Will you be there?
4: Soon.
9: Good. We'll be praying for you, Tom. We have been for a long time.
4: Don't do me any favors, please. I don't want to get into religion with you right now. There, we can agree to disagree.
9: I'll agree to no such thing. Goodbye, Tom.
4: Good night.
6: Coming.
11: Hi, Grace.
6: Maya, what are you doing here?
11: Finn, no licking.
6: Down, Finn.
11: I just came to say hi.
6: Wow, you're not telling me something. Do your mom and dad know you're here?
11: Yep. I don't know why, Grace. They just said I could start coming again. My dad told me last night.
6: Wow, I shouldn't be so surprised when God answers my prayers, should I?
11: Me neither.
6: Are you going to come in, have some lemonade, and stay a while?
11: I can't today because my dad's taking me to dinner and a movie. My choice.
6: He is?
11: Yeah, it's like a date night for me and my dad.
6: Well, I never. Mark my words, Maya. Something big is happening in Coleraine. You go catch up with your dad. Then come on over tomorrow and tell me all about it.
11: I will. And maybe someday, my dad will come down here to meet you, too.
6: I hope so.

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Our production engineers were Steve O'Dell and Scott Heckman, with music by John Campbell. And our executive producer was Randy Heckman. 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
2: I'll get it, Mom. Mom? Where are you?
3: Good morning, Katie. Here's little Summer. Thanks for watching her.
2: I don't remember having a babysitting job today.
3: I'll pick her up at 7 p.m.
2: Oh, okay.
3: Well, I've got to go.
2: I was going to go to the mall. Oh, well. Well, I've got to get that.
4: Thanks for watching Damien and the twins. Oh, you're a brave girl.
2: But I already have a babysitting job.
4: Well, now you have a party.
2: Well, this is going to be a challenge.
4: A kitty party. How cute. Bye now.
2: Sure.
5: Hi, Katie. Dropping off Jenny for the kitty party.
2: A kitty party? But, sir, there's no party.
5: I'll be back at 7. And remember, she bites. See ya.
2: Oh, but wait. Oh, if this is another kid.
6: Yeah, I'm Clarence the Clown here for the kitty party hosted by Katie Park.
2: But
6: hey, I'm not sure where to put the flamethrowers. Can you help me out?
2: Okay.
6: Oh, by the way, there's some quadruplets fighting out here on the lawn. You might want to take care of that.
2: Hey, you kids aren't invited. Well, stop fighting. Now, this is ridiculous.
7: Katie, I'm hungry.
8: Ow, that kid bit me.
6: Okay, I've set the flamethrowers up in the living room.
2: The living room? Hey, come back here.
6: All right, already. Now, to light the flames, I'll need a volunteer. You, what is your name?
9: Damien. I like fire.
2: Wait, stop.
6: And throw that torch.
2: No!
10: Katie, wake up. We're here.
2: Huh? Where?
11: The Brennans. You were babysitting Ryan today?
2: No!
12: While Katie Park was pretty shaken up from her dream, it was only the beginning of an exciting adventure for her entire family and friends. Join the excitement in Jonathan Park and the Art Heist Adventure. As Katie wakes up, she and the rest of the Park family are arriving at the Brennan Ranch, 50 miles north of Santa Fe, New Mexico.
11: Katie, you almost slept the whole way to the Brennans.
2: What a horrible dream.
11: What's gotten into you, Katie? You usually like babysitting.
2: Yeah.
13: Angela's right.
2: Well, it's just so hard when you all are going to have a great time in an art show, and I'm babysitting.
11: Katie, responsibility is a really important thing to learn. The Bible says in Matthew 25:21, His Lord said unto him, Well done, thou good and faithful servant. Thou hast been faithful over a few things. I will make thee ruler over many things. Now that's responsibility.
2: Hey, there they are.
11: We're here.
13: Let's go.
11: How cute. Ryan's waving to his favorite babysitter, Katie Park.
2: Oh, joy.
14: Hi, Angela.
11: Well, hi, Martha.
15: Hey, guys.
14: Hey. Katie, are you ready for this babysitting adventure?
9: Let's pretend we're dinosaurs looking for prey.
2: As ready as I'll ever be.
5: Hey, listen up, everybody. Tonight, we're going to the art auction to show our support for our friend Riley Sievers.
13: Jim, before we left our house this afternoon, I ran into Officer John Sherman.
16: Dad and Timmy's dad.
13: Yeah, it seems that they're investigating some thefts of our Riley's paintings.
11: So, honey, is Officer Sherman going to be there tonight?
13: Actually, no. Thad and Timmy are going to be doing a magic act with the rest of the boys in a school talent show. He said there was going to be another officer, Carlson, who was keeping an eye on the auction tonight.
5: Why would they come all this way just to steal Riley's paintings?
13: Well, the theory was that the original thieves stole particular paintings based on Fibonacci numbers.
2: Fibonacci numbers?
16: I just learned about that. It's a pattern of numbers found all throughout nature. I'll tell you about it on the way.
13: Jesse's right. A lot of famous painters used Fibonacci numbers in their work. They knew that these patterns had a special beauty about them, and since Riley uses those Fibonacci patterns in his paintings, he may have been targeted by these thugs.
5: That's right, but what they hopefully don't know is he uses a fluorescent paint to highlight certain points of the Fibonacci. See, not only would they have to know the Fibonacci sequence, but they'd have to know at which points he put the paint. It's almost impossible to duplicate.
2: Can you tell if the painting is the real thing? Well, just by looking at it?
5: No, it's only visible under a blacklight.
13: Hey, how'd you know that?
5: Do you remember the day you came over and we first met Riley at my house for dinner?
13: You mean the night that he talked to us about helping us fund the museum?
5: Right. Well, while we were waiting for you to get there, he showed us his paintings.
16: Yeah, and Ryan had his lightsaber, and Riley explained how the black light was making the painting glow.
2: It was cool.
5: Okay, everyone, let's go.
9: Mom, can I show Katie how I can milk the goats now?
14: Katie?
2: Sure.
14: Okay, there's leftover pizza in the fridge. I guess that's it.
2: Bye.
14: Bye, Katie. Bye, Ryan.
16: Bye, honey.
8: Do you think Nicholas is already, Antonio?
15: Of course he's already. He's our son, isn't he? Well, he's been working as security guard at the Santa Fe Museum of Rare Art for 3 months. They trusted him so much, they give him the keys to everything, including the room where the paintings are kept for the auction. I have worked hard to duplicate the paintings. I give the fake paintings to Nicholas, and he switches the paintings and then leave with an original painting.
8: If you are so smart, tell me, why did we have to hole up in this old place in the middle of nowhere?
15: Because, Mama, this little town of Abiquiu is far enough away from Santa Fe that it's no attract attention. And this abandoned farm is perfect for

0: Fibonacci numbers are the building blocks of patterns that we see in many beautiful things.
1: They make up what's called a golden spiral.
2: And that same spiral is found all throughout nature. It's found in the awesome spiral shape of our galaxy, in the horns of rams, in a seashell, even the spiral shape of a DNA molecule. And not only is this golden spiral found in nature, but Fibonacci's make up many shapes as well. I'd like to think of this sequence as the fingerprint of God.
1: Why would you call it that?
2: Imagine if you had a favorite brand of, say, tennis shoes, and they made a special symbol that you recognized as theirs.
1: Like a kind of spiral.
2: You're getting it. And then everywhere you looked, you saw smaller or bigger replicas of that same symbol. What would you think?
1: I think they were trying to sell me something.
2: Okay, they'd at least be trying to let you know that they were involved with whatever product you were looking at. That's how it is with God. From the outer limits of the universe to the tiniest atom, we see the same spiral. I believe that it's just one of the ways God is trying to tell us He's the creator of this world.
3: Okay, Ryan. That was a very interesting session of goat milking played to the tune of America the Beautiful.
1: Thanks, Katie.
3: Well, I've got to get that, but I want you to come in right away.
1: I'll be right there.
3: Hello, Brandon Residence.
4: Hey, Katie.
3: Oh, hi, Danielle. What's up?
4: Having fun.
3: Fun? What do you think?
4: How's it going?
3: Well, it's just that I told him to come inside, and I can see him running around outside.
1: Well, I would come in, but I noticed the creature from the Black Lagoon is oozing up from the river, and only I could save the planet with my lightsaber. Take that, you creature! Ha! You think you can't escape by crossing over the bridge? Take that, and...
3: Whoa! Katie! Katie! Oh, no! Ryan just fell into the river! I've got to go! Ryan! Ryan! I'm coming! Ryan!
5: Oh, if something happens to him, I'll never...
1: Katie!
3: Ryan! Ryan!
1: Help!
3: Can't catch up with you!
1: Katie, help!
0: Now that we're in Santa Fe, we'll be at the art show in just a few more minutes.
6: So, Jesse, you know a lot about these Fibonacci numbers, huh?
7: They're actually kind of interesting, Jonathan.
8: We talked about that in homeschool not too long ago, didn't we?
6: I'm still not sure I get this whole thing.
7: They're a pattern of numbers. See if you can figure it out. It starts as 0, next is 1, followed by another 1 again, and then 2, 3, 5, 8, 13, 21... and on to infinity. Each number in the pattern is the last two numbers added together. Can you guess what the next number is?
6: 21 plus 13 is 34.
7: You're right.
6: And the next number is 34 plus 21, 55.
7: That's it.
6: How do these series of numbers make a pattern?
2: Well, Jonathan, an excellent example is the sunflower. Next time you look at a sunflower, notice in the center there are two sets of spirals. Both spirals go in opposite directions. Now, if you count the spirals, many times you'll find these Fibonacci numbers. Like if it's small, it'll be 34 in one direction and 55 in another. And a larger sunflower spirals will be 55 in one direction and 89 in the other. These are numbers in the Fibonacci series.
0: Hey, well, here we are.
9: Katie sure would have loved this.
8: Instead, she's probably watching a video with Ryan.
3: Okay, Ryan, I see you! Don't worry, Katie's coming!
1: Katie, I'm holding on to the tree root!
3: Shadow, go get Ryan!
1: Hurry! I can't hang on much longer!
3: I gotcha!
1: Thanks, Katie. Thanks, Shadow.
3: What were you doing?
1: I was chasing bad guys.
3: Ryan, Shadow, don't shake yet! Shadow!
1: Your shoes are squeaky.
3: I know, Ryan.
1: I'm cold.
3: I don't have any extra clothes for you.
1: But I'm freezing, Katie. I want something warm on. Look over there. That lady has lots of clothes hanging up. Maybe she'll give us some of hers.
3: Boy, did we travel a long ways away.
10: Yes?
3: I'm sorry to bother you, but I was babysitting this little boy here who lives one ranch over, about a mile down. He fell into the river, and with it getting dark and all, we wondered if we could just borrow a jacket off your clothesline.
10: I'm sorry, but
1: I'm cold!
10: Oh, you poor little bambino! You're soaked! You're in luck. I have a summer thing that might fit you both. Come in!
1: Sit, Shadow! Now stay!
10: I'm just going upstairs to get the clothes. I will be right back.
4: And what do we have here?
10: Just

0: some little children from down the street. They're just going to get us some clothes, and then we can drop them off at a home.
1: We no have time for this. What if they find the paintings? Get them on their way at once.
0: That is what I'm trying to do.
2: Brian, are you okay in there? Oh, there he is. Hey, I like the bow tie.
3: I look like a gangster.
2: Oh, don't worry. All she had for me was her clothes. I look like a clown.
3: Katie, where's my lightsaber?
2: Oh, in the bushes next to the porch. I'll be out in just a minute.
4: Ha-ha! Now I have my lightsaber. Now I'm invincible! Shadow, stop! Die to the barn! Ha! I caught you, Shadow.
2: Brian, we gotta get out of here.
3: Wow, pretty painting.
2: Hey, this painting is signed by Riley Sievers. Except it's still wet. It's a fake.
3: Look under this tarp. More paintings.
2: More paintings? Well, give me your lightsaber, Ryan. Well, look, these glow in the dark.
3: Just like before.
2: They're the stolen paintings. We found the art thieves that everyone's looking for. Well, quick, let's get out of here.
3: I can't. I'm stuck behind this easel.
2: Okay. Sorry, Kitty. Shadow, watch out. You'll knock me off balance. Whoa.
3: Kitty, are you okay?
2: How do you think I am?
3: Wow, that painting landed right on top of you. You look like a rainbow.
5: No, you look like a kid who's been snooping around a little too much. You are coming with me.
6: This has been great so far.
7: Well, if we want to meet our favorite artist, Riley, I think we'll have to make it brief.
8: He's there by the punch bowl.
9: So, what gave you the inspiration for these fabulous designs?
10: Well, the creator of the universe.
9: You're so funny.
10: No, really. And here's some folks that can help me explain the beauty of design.
11: Hi. Jim, Kendall, so good to see you.
12: Good to see you again, Riley.
9: Charming. Well, you can count on my bid tonight.
11: Have a great night.
12: We were hoping you could explain a little bit more about Fibonacci's and design to my son Jonathan here.
2: I don't get how they make shapes.
11: Well, we can make a rectangle 3 inches high and 5 inches wide.
12: These are numbers in the Fibonacci series.
11: Yes, and if you'll notice, a rectangle with those proportions is very pleasing to the eye.
6: That's amazing.
11: They're called the golden rectangle. You see, a rectangle that's made from any two consecutive numbers in the Fibonacci sequence makes a golden rectangle. Now, if we divide 5 by 3, the answer is 1.6. If we divide 3 by 5, the answer is 0.6. And we get the same answer with every single Fibonacci number.
12: Now, didn't Leonardo Pisa originally discover Fibonacci numbers while studying rabbits?
11: That's true. He found out that if you start with a pair of rabbits, that within 1 month there would still only be the one original pair. But by the second month, they would have babies, and there would now be 2 pairs of rabbits. On the third month, there would be 3 pairs of rabbits. In another month, there'd be 5 pairs, and then 8.
6: That's the pattern!
11: Yes, that's what started it all.
2: I'm sorry about the painting, Mr. G.
1: You kids get into the van.
2: But my face and hair is full of paint.
3: Come on,
1: and my
3: Shadow.
1: Painting is ruined.
2: Good point.
3: Where are we going?
1: You are coming with me to an auction.
0: Antonio, what are you doing with these little children?
1: They have seen too much.
0: If you touch a hair under their head, I'll go to the polizia myself.
1: I have to get to the auction. If I keep them with me, they cannot tell a soul.
0: But
1: goodbye, Maria.
11: Jonathan, did you know we even see Fibonacci patterns in the human body?
2: We do?
11: And some are as plain as the nose on your face. In fact, it's theorized that the more pleasing a feature is, the more closely aligned it is to the Fibonacci patterns.
8: So we truly are fearfully and wonderfully made, as it says in Psalm 139.
11: Very true. And it also is good evidence that we were, as it also says in that passage, knit together by the Creator. And I'm not the first artist to study Fibonacci's. Leonardo da Vinci, one of the most famous painters of the human body, also studied geometry, which include these patterns. Others who used Fibonacci numbers included Van Gogh, Vermeer, Monet, and others.
13: Oh, we hope to look for some Fibonacci patterns here tonight in the painting.
11: Oh, speaking of that, I guess I better do a few last-minute things before the auction starts. Hey, have a great night.
12: Hey, thanks for your help.
6: Bye.
8: Hey, here's a copy of Michelangelo's painting of The Last Supper. Jesse, can you find the Fibonacci patterns?
6: Well, look. Isn't that the golden rectangle?
8: Yes, I think it is.
4: And what about the ceiling and the tapestries on the walls?
13: That's great, Jesse and Jonathan. You see the pattern.
6: Mom, do you think we could take a quick bathroom break?
4: And I'm thirsty.
8: Okay, but be right back.
6: Wow! There's a bunch of pictures in there.
4: That must be where they keep the paintings before they're auctioned off. Let's take a closer look.
6: Okay.
4: It looks like a warehouse.
6: Hey, the door's shut behind us.
4: Oh no, we're locked in.
6: Let's go ask that security guard over there if he can let us out. Excuse me, sir.
14: Yes?
6: We seem to have wandered in here and locked ourselves in.
14: You should not have been so clumsy.
6: Hey, that's Mr. Seaver's painting you have there, isn't it?
14: Why, yes. I was just getting it ready to be auctioned. Here, let me open this door for you.
6: Hey, this is the fruit closet. Ow!
4: Ow! Leave us alone!
14: This will keep you, or my name is not Nicholas.
1: All right, I'm just going to stop for a minute to get the gasoline. You will stay in the car if you know what's good for you.
4: Hey, Katie, there's your school, and there's lots of cars there.
13: I just remembered it's the talent show tonight, which means that Officer Sherman is there watching his son.
4: We can tell him about the bad guys.
13: That's right. Come on, watch out for the cars.
4: I forgot my lightsaber.
13: Ryan, don't you get it?
4: Let me go.
13: If something happens to you, both your parents and mine will kill me.
4: Is that the only reason you want to help me?
13: The truth is, I really wanted to go with the family tonight because it sounded like fun. Didn't it to you?
4: Yeah, but I'm always left behind.
13: Me too. So I might not have seemed too nice, but I really think you're a great kid.
4: Really?
13: Yeah, I mean, most kids wouldn't handle all that we've been through half as well. Both my family and yours have left me in charge of you. I shouldn't have been talking to Danielle on the phone instead of watching you. I was wrong. I'm really sorry, Ryan. Will you forgive me?
4: Yeah.
13: Well, good. Well, now let's duck in here. It's the back door to the school's auditorium.
4: We better hurry, because Mr. G is crossing the street.
15: Vast Entertainment, Garrett Redcliffe Jr. High Talent Night. Up next, Joni Johnson singing, I Love to See the Clowns.
13: Well, good. We're backstage.
16: Hey, Joni Johnson.
13: Let's see where this door is.
16: I love to see the clowns.
13: Hey, makeup. We must be in the dressing rooms. Come on, Ryan. Ryan, please don't put that white stuff on your face. Hey, that gives me an idea.
4: Huh?
13: Come here, Shadow. And there. A couple of hair scrunchies around the legs, an elastic collar, and a party hat from Props, and we have a clown. Now for my face. Some light makeup, red nose and mouth.
1: Aha!
13: Uh-oh.
1: I'm a found you.
13: Come on, Ryan, follow me.
17: Hey, guys, it's a good thing they let us set up behind the curtain. It makes it a lot easier to get all this stuff set up.
18: Well, Timmy, this is it. Remember, Dad is sitting out in the audience, so Eagle's Nest, are we ready?
19: Yeah, Thad. I start with the magic water trick and floating apple.
17: Then I'll do my Houdini bit, where I get out of the ropes you tie around me.
18: Then I get to saw Mike in half. All right, and then I finish with the disappearing audience participant. Hey, Timmy, why don't you peek out there and tell us what's going on?
19: Okay.
20: See a clown walking down the aisle.
13: Wow.
21: Hey, what are they doing on the stage in the middle of my act?
19: Hey.
21: Oh, I get it. They're clowns.
19: You wouldn't believe it. There's a dog, a girl, and a little boy, and they're all dressed like clowns.
21: Oh, I get it. They're clowns. Good job.
13: Smile for the people, Ryan.
22: Wait.
13: Do your mind things.
21: Thank you.
13: Come on, Shadow.
4: Hey, they like us.
13: No, there's Mr. G in the audience. He looks mad. Well, keep smiling, Ryan, and don't leave the stage.
15: Next up, we have a magic act with a group of kids called the Eagle's Nest.
18: Excuse me, guys, but it's our turn now.
13: Dad, it's me, Katie Park.
15: Go now,
13: Katie? It's a long story, but we're in serious trouble.
15: Clown.
13: Can you get us out of here?
18: Well, yeah, sure. Just go along with the act.
13: Good. And then have your dad meet us out back. It's really important.
23: Good evening, ladies and gents. Tonight you will see amazing acts and sleight of hand.
18: And it looks like we have three willing assistants. Clowns, take a bow. Okay, clowns, step into my huge box. And I spin it once. Twice. Three times. Say the magic words. Be gone with you and ta-da! They're gone.
13: Candy trap door. Boy, it's creepy under the stage.
4: Now what, Katie?
24: Officer,
25: Carlson.
24: Thanks.
25: Thank you.
24: Oh, we're friends of Officer John Sherman, and we're kind of concerned because we haven't seen our kids for over an hour now.
6: Help!
25: Listen.
6: Help!
5: I hear something in this closet.
7: That's them.
9: Excuse me, sir. Could you unlock this door?
10: Sure.
22: So glad you guys are all right.
25: We know who the person stealing the painting is.
26: It's a security guard.
25: Yeah, and he has an Italian accent.
10: That's Nicholas.
25: There he is now.
7: Stop!
27: Katie, hello?
28: Officer Sherman.
9: Oh, hey, what's going on?
28: There's going to be a robbery at the Santa Fe Museum of Rare Art.
29: And we know the thieves have stashed the rest of Mr. Seaver's paintings.
9: I'm going to call ahead to the police at the art auction.
28: Okay, tell them to look for a blue furniture van with an old Italian guy driving, about in his 50s.
30: Officer Carlson here.
9: Carlson, this is John.
30: Yes, sir.
9: We have a possible suspect who may have stolen a painting from the museum.
30: Well, thanks to a couple of kids on this end, we apprehended his accomplice.
9: All right, I'll call you when I know something. Now, Katie, you said you could tell us where the stolen paintings are?
29: It's right next to my house.
9: Okay, everybody, get in the van. There's no time to lose.
31: Okay, Jonathan and Jesse, thanks for your help.
32: Yeah.
31: We're going to have to get your statements down at the station. It might take a couple of hours.
32: I just called our house to let Katie know what's going on, but the call's not going through. She's probably already wondering what happened to us.
9: Good night, kids. Thanks for your help. I'll stop by tomorrow morning to explain this whole thing to your parents. Meanwhile, I'll be staking out the place waiting for Antonio and Maria, so I've got to get back. By the way, with your help, we're going to get these guys.
28: Good night, Officer Sherman.
26: Bye.
28: I can't believe we made it home before your parents. Let's get this makeup off and you change your clothes. I'm going to just cover up with this blanket and get some sleep.
9: Ugh, what a night.
33: Oh, we're almost home.
32: Can you believe they kept us at that police station so long? It's 1 o'clock in the morning.
9: I can't believe it. They just finished booking that Nicholas when they brought in that guy Antonio.
32: You know, I had an interesting thought that came to mind while we were waiting forever at the police station.
34: What's that, Martha?
32: Well, just that here's this man who spent his whole life convincing people that his fake paintings were the real thing. I mean, it's kind of like what evolution does. Here we have this wonderful world that's not only beautifully designed, but truly a work of art from our creator. And yet we're sold this fake idea that the world evolved through random chance processes.
9: Well, Martha, people who believe in evolution have a huge problem on their hands. Why are there all these Fibonacci patterns? Since evolution is random, there shouldn't be patterns or beautiful things. In reality, these Fibonacci patterns are tremendous evidence that the creator made our world.
34: Well, we're here.
24: Oh, look at Katie sleeping. She looks like a little angel. Katie, honey, I'm sorry we were gone so long.
25: Yeah, you missed the best adventure.
32: Hello, Ryan.
25: Hi, guys.
24: How did it go babysitting?
25: It was very interesting.
24: What did it teach you about responsibility?
25: Well, Mom, I learned that responsibility, as hard and as challenging as it sometimes is not only a part of really showing someone that you care. It helps you to care more for that person, or job, or whatever it is that you're responsible for. And that being irresponsible can be your worst nightmare.
32: And I'm sure you found out that babysitting can be an adventure all its own.
25: Well, yeah. Mrs. Brennan, and along those lines, I have a few things I should let you know about last night.
24: Uh-oh.
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12: Until next time, this is Dr. Kendall Park reminding you, this is our Father's world. 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

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Chapter 6, Laughing in the Rain. 4 months after arriving back at the Grange, Amy felt the call, as she put it, to Japan. But what would she do there? She didn't know a single person in Japan or anyone connected with missionary work there. Robert Wilson, of course, knew missionaries all over the world. When Amy told him she felt called to Japan, Barclay Buxton came immediately to his mind. Buxton was a missionary sent out by the Church Missionary Society, the missionary arm of the Church of England. He was the leader of a group called the Japanese Evangelistic Band. The group was made up of missionaries from a number of denominations, and Robert Wilson knew they would welcome a young female Irish Presbyterian missionary. After her rejection by the China Inland Mission and her return to Broughton Grange, Robert Wilson had thought Amy would settle down. It had been so good to have her back, but now she wanted to leave again. The letter to Barclay Buxton asking whether there was a place for Amy on his team was not easy for Robert Wilson to write. He also worried about Amy's health. If she wasn't healthy enough to go to China, how was it she thought herself healthy enough to go to Japan? It made no sense to him. Yet he knew Amy believed God had told her to go, and she was a very determined person. So, although he didn't want to lose her again, he did all he could to help her with her plans. Certain that God had called her to Japan, Amy didn't bother to wait for a reply from Barclay Buxton. Three women from the China Inland Mission were sailing to Shanghai in early March, and Amy planned to travel with them. In Shanghai, she would transfer to another ship for the journey to Japan. She had Robert Wilson ask Barclay Buxton to send his reply to Shanghai so it would be waiting for Amy when she arrived. On March 3, 1892, along with her tin sea trunk, Amy boarded the SS Valletta at Tilbury on the River Thames near London. Amy would have preferred to climb the gangway, wave goodbye, and head out to sea, but it wasn't that easy. Saying goodbye for an extended sea voyage was long and drawn out. Many people who left on such voyages never returned. There were shipwrecks, diseases, and disasters waiting in the Far East, and those who were staying at home often acted as though they were at a funeral rather than a farewell. Amy had said a tearful goodbye to her mother in Manchester, but Robert Wilson had insisted on escorting her all the way to the dock. Amy stood on the deck of the Valletta and waved goodbye to him. Tears streamed down her cheeks as those on the dock sang Keswick hymns to her and the other three missionary women aboard. As the ship began to drift from the dock, Amy was both sad and relieved as Robert Wilson began to fade from view. It was hard leaving him, not knowing whether she would ever see him again. As the Valletta rounded the end of the dock and began to drift with the current on the River Thames, there was Robert Wilson again. He had quickly hiked along the dock to catch one last look at his beloved Amy. The Valletta passed so close to where he was standing that he and Amy could call to each other. They encouraged each other with Bible verses. And then, when Amy thought she could bear it no more, the ship finally pulled out into the main channel of the river. And for the last time, Robert Wilson became a tiny waving speck on the dock. Amy had done it. She had left behind her mother and her adopted father to follow God's leading. Later in life, she said it was the most difficult thing she had ever had to do. Life aboard the SS Valletta settled into a pattern. Amy was seasick, but not anywhere near as seasick as many of the other passengers. As usual, she soon set to work organizing things.
Within a week, there were morning Bible readings on the poop deck and Sunday services in the saloon. Amy and one of the China Inland Mission women began a Bible study aboard ship that attracted an odd assortment of passengers and crew. A high-class Indian man searching for truth, a Chinese woman from Saotao, a poor Indian man who had sold himself as a slave to work in the sugar plantations in the West Indies, and a Chinese nanny. As the Valletta entered the Mediterranean Sea and steamed along the north coast of Africa, Amy found other opportunities to talk to passengers and crew members about the gospel message. At Port Said, the ship headed south through the 101-mile-long Suez Canal. Then it steamed through the Red Sea and on into the Indian Ocean. Everyone was glad when the Valletta finally reached Colombo, Ceylon. Amy and the three other women headed for Shanghai had to spend several days in Colombo before boarding another ship for the second leg of their journey. Amy spent her time visiting missionaries she'd heard about through her Keswick connections. Finally, Amy boarded the SS Sutlej, bound for Shanghai. Unlike the Valletta, the Sutlej was a nightmare, with rats and cockroaches infesting the ship. For Amy, it brought back memories of living in the slums of Ancoats. But instead of complaining about the condition of the ship, Amy found a large piece of cardboard on which she wrote the words, "In everything, give thanks." She placed the cardboard by her bunk where she could read it before she went to sleep every night. Amy must have lived out what she had written because she made a big impact on the captain during the voyage. He told her he had never seen a passenger who had such a positive attitude amid the poor conditions on his ship. During the trip, he questioned Amy over and over about her faith until he finally announced he wanted to become a Christian just like her. Of course, Amy was delighted, and more so when he asked her to write out some Bible verses on cardboard so he could stick them on the walls of his cabin. It was his way of announcing to the whole crew he was now a Christian. The captain's conversion to Christianity was the only bright spot of the voyage. Amy was grateful when the ship finally steamed up the Yangtze River and then the Huangpu River and docked at Shanghai, where she stayed with missionaries from the China Inland Mission. In Shanghai, a letter was waiting for her from Barclay Buxton. Yes, the letter informed her the Japanese evangelistic band had a place for her, and one of their missionaries would meet her when she arrived at the port of Shimonoseki in southern Japan. After a short stay in Shanghai, Amy boarded the SS Yokohama Maru for the last leg of her trip to Japan. During the voyage, the ship ran into a fierce typhoon. When she couldn't dock at Shimonoseki because of the storm, her passengers were loaded onto a tugboat for a rough ride ashore. Finally, as the typhoon began to subside, Amy set foot on Japanese soil. She had safely made it halfway around the world. Feeling weak from 5 days of constant seasickness, she plunked herself down on her tin sea trunk and looked around for the missionary who was supposed to be meeting her. Through the pouring rain, Amy noticed light brown faces staring at her. She didn't blame the people for staring. She realized she must look quite a sight. Her felt hat was completely soaked, and she could feel it flopping down to her ears. The rain formed rivulets that dripped off her hat and ran down her dress. Every inch of her, all the way to her starched petticoat, was wet. The missionary who was supposed to meet her was not there. Feeling a little panicked, Amy began to look around for any white face. There wasn't one. Over the howling wind, she yelled, "Does anyone speak English?" There were a few giggles from those around her, but no reply. At least no reply she could understand. She tried again. "My name is Amy Carmichael. Can anyone help me?" Still no answer. Suddenly, Amy saw the humor in the situation. She had come halfway around the world and was now stuck on a dock in Japan in the midst of a typhoon with not the slightest idea of what to do next.
She started to laugh. And the more she thought about it, the more she laughed, until tears of laughter joined the raindrops that cascaded down her cheeks. When she finally finished laughing, two Japanese men stepped forward and motioned for her to stand up. They hooked ropes under the handles of her trunk and hung the trunk on a bamboo pole between them. They motioned for her to follow them. Amy followed as the two men talked to each other in short, fast sentences. The men led the way along the dock, around a corner, and into a street. Amy couldn't see the end of the street. The rain was still too heavy. Besides, she had to concentrate hard to avoid the huge puddles and ruts in the road. The trio trudged on for a few hundred yards until the men ducked into a building. Amy followed. Finally, the shorter of the two men beckoned for her to sit on a woven grass mat in a room inside the building. As she did so, the men bowed and left the room. Amy was alone, sitting cross-legged on a mat. It wasn't particularly comfortable, but at least she was out of the rain. She looked around the room. The walls were made with panels of very thin paper, and there was not a piece of furniture to be seen. Amy was aware her clothes were making a big puddle on the mat. She hoped it wouldn't be difficult to mop up. Amy sat for nearly half an hour before one of the men reappeared and again motioned for her to follow. The man led Amy outside to a rickshaw, or kuruma, as it was called in Japan. She'd seen the two-wheeled carts pulled by a driver in Shanghai, but she had no idea how uncomfortable they were to ride in. Every bone in her body seemed to jolt with each turn of the huge wheels. The wind whipped at her skirt, and she pulled her soaked shawl tightly around her, as if it were actually offering some protection from the storm. Eventually, the kuruma stopped outside a house, and the driver lowered its handles and then lifted Amy's sea trunk from between the back axles. Amy had no idea where she was, but she figured this was where she was supposed to get off. When she'd climbed out of the kuruma, the driver bowed to her, picked up the cart's handles, and trotted off into the rain. Amy knocked loudly on the door of the house. Much to her relief, a white man opened it. The man stood stunned for a moment at the small, wet stranger standing in his doorway in the middle of a typhoon. He invited Amy in and offered her some tea. Thankfully, he spoke English, though with an American accent. Over a cup of steaming hot tea, Amy's story tumbled out, and soon her host was chuckling away. The story got funnier and funnier as she told it, until they were both laughing so hard Amy's sides ached. By the time she had finished her story, Amy had made a new friend in the American trader. The trader explained to her that he knew where two missionaries lived, and although he did not know their names, he was reasonably sure they were the ones Amy was meant to stay with. If not, he was certain they would know where she belonged. After several more cups of tea, the trader flagged down another kuruma for Amy. He gave a volley of instructions to the driver in Japanese, and then Amy was off again. This time, she knew where she was going. When Amy arrived at the missionary house, she found that the people there were indeed the missionaries who were expecting her. But they were also expecting the missionary who had been sent from a mission station in the country to meet Amy. He hadn't yet arrived, which explained why there was no one to meet Amy at the dock. The other missionaries concluded that the typhoon had held him up, and he would get to Shimonoseki as soon as he could. Still, his not being there to meet Amy had given her the opportunity to learn something on her very first day on the mission field. God could make things work out, even when things seemed to be going wrong. Amy thought of the men who had carried her trunk and hired the kuruma. She supposed they had paid the driver to take her to the trader, but she had no way of ever finding them again to thank them. And the trader had done the same thing. Amy had been at the mercy of God and the kindness of strangers, and she had been helped every step of the way. Amy was glad to finally change into some dry clothes. She had been drenched for about 6 hours since leaving the SS Yokohama Maru.
She enjoyed a wonderful meal with the other missionaries before she headed to bed. Before going to sleep, she propped herself up in bed and wrote a few lines in her journal about her first day in Japan. She ended it with, "Of all the funny experiences, this morning's was the funniest." The next day, though, Amy learned something that both surprised and upset her. The weather was gray, but not raining, and Amy was glad to be able to get out of the house. She and one of the missionary women she was staying with went for a walk along the beach. They talked about what Amy could expect on the mission field. Amy remarked that no matter what happened among the unconverted, it would be wonderful to always be able to count on the support of other missionaries. The woman stopped and turned to Amy. With a look of total shock on her face, she said, "You don't mean to say you think all missionaries love one another?" Then she laughed, a wait-until-you-find-out kind of laugh. Amy was dumbfounded. Of course she believed other missionaries loved one another. It was Jesus himself who told Christians to love one another. So what did this woman mean? Did she really mean Christian missionaries were no closer to following God's commands than non-Christians? That could not be. Amy wouldn't believe it. That night, she prayed for a long time before going to sleep. "Lord, help me to always love other people as you love us. Show me how to love even Christians who do not love me back," she prayed. She would get plenty of practice at doing that in the next 15 months. Chapter 7. Enough of English Clothing. It was May 1st, 1893, when Amy arrived at the ancient town of Matsuye, her final destination in Japan. She was welcomed by Barclay Buxton and the other missionaries who made up the Japanese evangelistic band. Amy was glad to meet them all. She was also thankful for her room at the Buxton house that looked out on snow-capped mountains. The three small Buxton boys were soon trailing around after her. For her first 3 months in Matsuye, Amy lived in two worlds. One was the English world within the Buxton's home. Barclay Buxton was a man with social standing and family money. So rather than leave his three sons in England, as many missionaries of the time did, he brought them and their governess to Japan. As a result, the family kept a schedule very similar to that of any other upper-class Victorian family. Breakfast was at 7:30, followed by morning prayers. Then it was school with the governess for the boys and language study for Amy. This was followed by morning tea and more study before a huge hot lunch was served. Much of the food served at the Buxtons was imported from England, so the meals Amy ate in Matsuye were almost identical to those served at Broughton Grange, complete with condensed milk, canned meat, and English tea. We hope you've enjoyed Amy Carmichael, Rescuer of Precious Gems by Janet and Jeff Benge, this selection from the best-selling Christian Heroes Then and Now series. 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

0: Psalm 143:8. Cause me to hear thy loving kindness in the morning, for in thee do I trust. Cause me to know the way wherein I should walk, for I lift up my soul unto thee.
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1: With SRN News, I'm Rich Thomason in Washington. President Trump has signed a couple of executive orders aimed at reining in birthright citizenship and birth tourism. The president says the nation's highest court left him with no choice but to take this action.
2: We had a very unfortunate decision in the Supreme Court concerning birthright. It was close, but a very, very unfortunate decision. So we're making adjustments because it's very unfair.
1: A New Mexico court is ordering Instagram and Facebook parent Meta to pay $567 million to address the harm its platforms inflict on young people. Meta disagrees, vows to appeal. It's a scientific breakthrough that's fraught with possibilities for good and otherwise. Researchers say they've managed to design new viruses using artificial intelligence.
3: We already know that generative AI tools have done things like help design new vaccines and helped design new antibiotics for treating drug-resistant infections. But this really feels like quite a significant step up, because now instead of just designing one single compound, one little protein, this is actually the whole genome, the entire genetic code of a virus that is being developed completely from scratch and producing something that is actually viable at the end of it. That is a big step up.
1: The BBC's James Gallagher says it's hoped it could lead to new drugs, more effective treatments, a downside, the possibility of new, deadlier bioweapons. At least a half dozen people dead, several wounded, shooting at a high school near Bangkok. Thai police say the student gunman is dead. Man accused of starting one of the devastating Spokane wildfires allegedly told investigators that fire is powerful and beautiful. His lawyer seeking a competency exam. On Wall Street, the Dow futures down 6 points. This is SRN News. The government is calling on churches and faith groups to help tackle child poverty across the UK after a new report found 4 million youngsters, more than a quarter of the total, are living in relative poverty.
4: British bureaucrats say trusted local churches can play a role in reaching struggling families and delivering practical support. Christian charity leaders have welcomed the invitation, saying churches are already serving communities through food banks, family ministries, and crisis assistance. The report says tackling poverty will require a sustained effort from government, charities, businesses, and faith communities working together to help vulnerable children flourish. I'm Bill Alexander.
1: Federal prosecutors have charged a 24-year-old man with intentionally setting fire to a 173-year-old church in Brooklyn. Prosecutors say the suspect, arrested after investigators identified him from surveillance footage from the day of the blaze, the South Bushwick Reformed Church was badly damaged in the June 19th fire. This is SRN News. The heat is on, and it's a life-altering event for a lot of people.
5: A new AP Nort poll finds that Americans are increasingly noticing the impact of extreme heat on their lives. According to the survey, U.S. adults nationally have become more likely to say that extreme heat has had either a major impact or a minor impact on their travel or vacation plans, electricity bills, their sleep, their families' outdoor activities, and more since 2024. Much of that shift was among people who live in the West or Midwest. At the same time, belief in climate change has declined slightly since last year, with Democrats more likely than Republicans to say that extreme heat has had a major impact on their lives. I'm Lisa Dwyer.
1: AAA's national average, gallon of regular gas, $4.04. That is down 2 cents from yesterday, and it's down 6 cents from a week ago. More details at srnnews.com.
6: 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May God bless you through this sermon.
7: Happy Sabbath, church. It's good to be here at Jordan Crossing worshiping together, is it not? Yes. Amen. What glorious weather we have too, right? Yes. Okay. I have to do my password. Just give me a minute, okay? I have to think when I do my password here. I don't know what you guys do for your passwords, but I always do Bible scripture. And I'm not very good about, I can usually get the words, but I can, a lot of times I don't remember the book or the you know, the verse, the actual verse number. And so I try to whoops, everything just went dark. I try to do that for my passwords. That way I start remembering. great songs, by the way. There's sunshine in my soul today. There's music in my soul today. There's springtime in my soul today. There's gladness in my soul today. Do you have all those things today?
8: Yes.
7: I hope so. The winter's over. The spring has begun. Let's have a word of prayer before we start, okay? Father in heaven, thank you so much for this wonderful Sabbath day. Thank you that we are free to gather and worship you today. Thank you for all the blessings that you've given us. Thank you for the sunshine and the warm weather. And Lord, just thank you for the salvation that you give to us freely. Thank you for Jesus Christ, our Lord and Savior. In Jesus' name, amen. Okay. After another Iowa winter, spring has come, right? Yesterday was a beautiful day, was it not? Absolutely. So I work from home on Fridays, and yesterday was so beautiful. I took a break from work, and you know where I went? Outside. I went outside. Soak in some of that natural vitamin D from the sun, right? The sun that we just haven't seen a lot in the winter. It's lacking in the wintertime. The day was yesterday was much warmer than normal days, than all the previous days. So I left my slippers on the patio door, and I walked out in bare feet in the grass, right? And God has blessed us so much with the snow and the rain. When I was walking on the grass, it was and the earth was so soft. It was wonderful. It was wonderful. Okay. There we go. The sun was very comfortable. It was so warm. I inhaled a

Even the branches of the trees that don't have any leaves were going as well. That means it's really windy. But where I was, laying there on the ground, there was hardly any wind at all. I just laid there, I listened to the wind, I listened to the noisiness of the birds. They weren't the real nice chirpy birds, they were the other ones. Every part of me was going into relax mode. You know, when you're so relaxed, like your mouth even drops open, your jaw is relaxed, and you're just laying there, so relaxed, I could have fallen asleep. Can you picture yourself there? Yeah. As I laid there, Genesis 3:19 came to mind. For dust you are, and to dust you will return. But what about in between the dust to the dust? What about the in-between time? The winds above me continued to gust. The branches never stopped moving. They seem to be in turmoil while I'm lying there peacefully, like I'm in a little cocoon amidst the chaos. And Jesus' words come to my mind. My peace I give you, not as the world gives, do I give you. So comfortable, so relaxing. My peace I give you, not as the world gives, do I give you. Let's go to Matthew 24. Open your Bibles. Matthew 24. And we're going to go to verse 5. Matthew 24, verse 5. Say amen if you got it. Amen. Okay, there's a lot. Okay, Matthew 24, verse 5. We're going to start reading there. And this is Jesus speaking. For many will come in my name, saying, I am the Christ, and will deceive many. And you will hear of wars and rumors of wars. See to it that you are not troubled, for all these things must come to pass, but the end is not yet. For nation will rise against nation, kingdom against kingdom. There will be famines, pestilences, earthquakes in various places. All these are the beginning of sorrows. Then they will deliver you up to tribulation and kill you, and you will be hated by all nations for my name's sake. And then many will be offended and will betray one another and will hate one another. Jesus himself was betrayed, was he not? Then many false prophets will rise up and deceive many. And because of lawlessness will abound, the love of many will grow cold. But he who endures to the end shall be saved. And this gospel of the kingdom will be preached in all the world as a witness to all nations. And then the end will come. Do you feel peace after reading that? 1 Peter 5, verse 8 also says, your adversary, the devil, walks about like a roaring lion, seeking whom he may devour. Do you feel peace? We can, you guys. We can have peace amid all of that chaos that was just talked about in the Bible. We can have peace. Let's go to John 14. John chapter 14. And we're going to start in verse 26. Say amen when you have it. Okay, John 14, starting in verse 26. And again, this is Jesus speaking to his disciples. But the Helper, the Holy Spirit, whom the Father will send in my name, he will teach you all things and bring to your remembrance all things that I said to you. Peace I leave with you, my peace I give to you. Not as the world gives do I give to you. Let not your heart be troubled, neither let it be afraid. You have heard me say to you, I am going away and coming back to you. If you loved me, you would rejoice because I said, I am going to the Father, for my Father is

greater than I. And now I have told you before it comes, that when it does come to pass, you may believe. I will no longer talk much with you, for the ruler of this world is coming, and he has nothing in me. But that the world may know that I love the Father, and as the Father gave commandment, so I do. Arise, let us go from here. So after reading these verses, why can we have peace? Because verse 26 says, he promised a helper. He promised us the Holy Spirit. Because in verse 27, he promised to give us his peace. My peace I give you. He's giving us his peace. Because in verse 28, he says he's coming back for us. He's not leaving us alone. In verse 30, because he has already won the victory over the ruler of this world. And who is that? Satan. He's already won the victory. Can we have peace? Absolutely. Absolutely. Jesus' words can bring us peace. The book of John is awesome. And if you read chapters 13 through 17, I've got a red letter Bible, right? And chapters 13 through 17 are mostly all red letters. It's the place in time just before Jesus is going to go be crucified. It's Jesus' last instructions. It's his time with the disciples. Last instructions to his disciples before he takes that walk to the cross. This is what he's telling them. This is what he's telling them. He speaks about many things to the disciples. And I would encourage you, maybe today even, just go home and read chapters 13 to 17. He talks about a lot of things. He talks about loving one another. He tells Peter that he's going to deny him. Do you think Peter was troubled about that? If Jesus is telling him, Peter, you're going to deny me this very day, right? And you know what? Immediately after Jesus says, Peter, this is what you're going to do. Immediately after he says that, he says, let not your heart be troubled. You believe in God, believe also in me. In my Father's house are many mansions. I go and prepare a place for you. And if I go and prepare a place for you, I will come again to receive you to myself, that where I am, you may be also. I love how Jesus dialogues here. He tells them something horrible, but he follows it up with something wonderful, a promise, right? He talks about being the way, the truth, and the life. He talks about answered prayer, the promise of the Helper, the Holy Spirit, the peace he gives, my peace I give you, not as the world gives. He talks about abiding in him as the branch abides in the vine. Is that a pretty close connection? Absolutely. He talks about keeping his commandments. He tells them. He gives them the good and the bad and the ugly here. He tells them the world will hate them just because they are his followers. We talked about that a little bit in our class, in our Sabbath school class, didn't we? He told them about the things they will suffer, even death, just because they're his followers. He speaks about judgment on the ruler of this world, the devil whom he has overcome. But he follows that with a promise that they are going to see Jesus again. And then after that, Jesus prays for his disciples, but he also prays for all believers. He prayed for you. He said a prayer for you already. And after all of these things that he tells his disciples, go to John 16:33 and listen to what he says. John 16:33, he says, these things I have spoken to you, that in me you may have peace. In the world you will have tribulation, but be of good cheer. I have overcome the world. Jesus' peace is a different kind of peace, is it not?
It's a peace that comes from within. It's a peace that comes after you've accepted Him into your heart and into your life. No matter what storms come your way, you can still have His peace. If we make that choice to accept accept Jesus as our Savior and live according to His will, because Jesus lived according to God's will all the way to the cross, we will be a testimony to the world, whether we live like Daniel in the lion's den, or like Daniel and his friends who stood firm on their diet, like David, who was on Saul's kill list, like Shadrach, Meshach, and Abednego in the fiery furnace. We will be a testimony. We'll also be a testimony even if we die, like Stephen after Jesus' death, like all the apostles except John, like the martyrs that we've heard about in the history books who were singing while they were burning at the stake, like a student who was asked if she was a Christian and then was shot when she said yes. From dust you've come, and to dust you will return. What about the in-between? In John 14, verse 31, when Jesus was talking to his disciples, he said, "Arise, let us go from here." He knew Judas was on his way to meet them. Jesus, knowing what the scripture had prophesied, he was filled with divine peace as he went to meet them, to meet Judas and the others. "It was time for me to get up and go back to work, back into the world." "Jesus, you said you'd be with me always. Go with me now. Give me your peace as I go into the world, as I interact with people every day, everywhere, every time. Give me your peace as I see and hear about the chaos that's going on around us in the world. And thank you for this moment in time that I had with you today." Very reluctantly, I get up off that ground and I go back into the house. But as I go back into the house, I can hear that wind still going. I can hear those birds constantly. Jesus says, "My peace I give you, not as the world gives, do I give." We can have peace. Amen.

0: Father in heaven, Lord, thank you for the salvation that you give us, that you freely give us. Lord, thank you for the free choice that you give us. And Lord, today we choose you. We choose you to come into our hearts. Lord, we ask that you come into our hearts. Grant us the gift of the Holy Spirit to lead and guide our thoughts, our words, and our actions each and every day. Draw us closer and closer to you, Lord. And let our lives be a testimony to others that they may see you and see your love through us. Thank you that you have given us all the promise that you have. You are with us always. We know that. And we stand on your promises. Love you so much, Lord. And now may your Holy Spirit go with us as we each go our separate ways this week. Strengthen us each day. In Jesus' name, amen. Amen.
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0: Final Seconds with Scott Ritzema.
1: When children realize that their parents are trying to help them, they will bend their energies in the right direction. Child Guidance 287 also says, you tell them how much their disobedience has grieved the Savior. And you have a very serious, sober tone about this. We allow the child to form that repentance. And such disciplining will nearly always break the stubborn heart. If there is a change of heart, they do not then need punishment.
0: Here's Scott Ritzema with another final minute message.
1: Why did God establish the schools of the prophets? To meet the growing evil and to give youth an opportunity to delve deeper into the mysteries of God that they've learned from their parents. Let's fast forward to New Testament times. As a little child, Jesus was daily at his mother's knee, taught from the scrolls of the prophets. And even as a youth, Jesus followed the divine plan of education. His education was gained directly from the heaven-appointed sources. Here were the four sources of heaven-appointed education. Useful work, one. Study of the scriptures, two. And of nature, three. And from the experiences of life. These are God's lesson books. Jesus was home educated. He did not seek the schools of the world. He learned the scriptures at his mother's knee, and even as a youth, labored alongside his father. In his wisdom, the Lord has decreed that the family shall be the greatest of all educational agencies.
2: Getting sick as a child, I ended up in a small rural hospital for a few days. There was a child's ward with five or six beds, as I recall. When the parents came to visit, they only observed the child through one-way glass. No hugs, no kisses. Well, if the child was doing well, why get them all upset when the parents left? One-way glass. Isn't that how we see much of life? Through one-way glass? Our bodies are designed so we can see out and see others clearly, but we can't see ourselves. If it wasn't for a mirror, I wouldn't know what I looked like. One-way glass. I can see your mistakes, but I can't see my own. One-way glass. I'm willing to give myself a break for my sin, but I'm not so willing to give you one for yours. One-way glass. But someone is willing to give us both a break. Jesus wants to be our personal friend without the one-way glass. This is Rod Bieber with Seed Time and Harvest.
3: Along the way, we were taught that life is a lot like a plane flight. You go from point A to point B in the easiest, fastest way possible. The culture has taught us that life should be easy. And let's face it, most of the time it's not. In fact, life is a lot more like this roller coaster right here behind me. Sure, it may start out smooth and looks like everything is headed up, and then all of a sudden, the bottom just drops out and you find yourself on a precipitous fall. You might find yourself spinning and turning and upside down and dizzy and even wondering if you can just hang on. Now, it's easy to forget this one simple fact. The roller coaster is on a track. You're going to get there safely and probably sooner than you think. I like these words of hope that come from the Bible in Isaiah 65:24, where it says this, "Before they call, I will answer. And while they're still speaking, I will hear."

So let's strap in, pull the bar down, and lean back. Yeah, it's gonna get bumpy sometimes, but it's gonna be okay because God is for you. And you're gonna get there safely, probably sooner than you think.

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1: Welcome to the Meaningful Science of the Times program, which is sponsored by the Guthrie Center, Seventh-day Adventist Church. My name is Pastor Steve, and I will be your host for this journey into the Bible. The Bible is infinite in its wisdom and knowledge. And as we go through this journey together, you may not agree with everything that I say. So I encourage you to be like the faithful Bereans who searched the scriptures to see if what Paul was saying was true. And it's a good idea to have your Bible handy, as we will cite many Bible references. And if you need a transcript of this message, you can contact me at PastorSteve@netins.net. I will repeat this address at the end of the message. Our program is modeled after the sons of Issachar, a tribe of Israel, with the commendation that they understood the signs of the times. As our name suggests, we're very interested in the second coming or advent of Jesus. And while there are many teachings on the specific signs, which can cause fear and concern, our intention is to educate people on the nature of the signs so that they can be prepared for what is happening and will happen in the world prior to the return of Christ. In other words, we want to provide useful applications that can benefit each person's life. Our program today is titled The Spirit, Part 1. As humans, we're not always able to deal with all the problems that we face. Sometimes the problems can seem overwhelming. Yet the account of Jesus showed that he was not overwhelmed. Even in the hour of trial in Gethsemane, where did he receive his power? Even the early apostles faced many challenges as they carried the gospel to the world. They were perplexed from the trials, but not overcome. Where did they receive their power? The answer to these questions is the power of the Holy Spirit. Jesus received an anointing of the Spirit at his baptism, John chapter 1, verses 32 to 34. And John bore witness, saying, I saw the Spirit descending from heaven like a dove, and he remained upon him. I did not know him, but he who sent me to baptize with water said to me, upon whom you see the Spirit descending and remaining on him, this is he who baptizes with the Holy Spirit. And I have seen and testify that this is the Son of God. The apostles received an anointing at Pentecost, Acts chapter 2, verses 1 through 4. When the day of Pentecost had fully come, they were all with one accord in one place. And suddenly there came a sound from heaven as a rushing mighty wind, and it filled the whole house where they were sitting. Then there appeared to them divided tongues as of fire, and one sat upon each of them. And they were all filled with the Holy Spirit and began to speak with other tongues as the Spirit gave them utterance. Jesus wants each believer to be filled with the power that he had and that the apostles had. Jesus stressed this point in Luke chapter 11, verses 9 through 13. So I say to you, ask, and it will be given to you. Seek, and you will find. Knock, and it will be opened to you. For everyone who asks receives, and he who seeks finds, and to him who knocks it will be opened. If a son asks for bread from any father among you, will he give him a stone? If he asks for a fish, will he give him a serpent instead of a fish? Or if he asks for an egg, will he offer him a scorpion? If you then, being evil, know how to give good gifts to your children, how much more will your heavenly Father give the Holy Spirit to those who ask him? In these verses, Jesus used the word ask 6 times, the word seek 2 times, and the word knock 2 times. Jesus was trying to get the point across that we need the Holy Spirit, and we can have the Holy Spirit if we ask for it. So what's the big deal about the Holy Spirit? And the answer is plenty. We are finite creatures with limited capabilities. Our mental and physical abilities are limited. Ever try to take a challenging test or had to endure exercise? Then you know how limited we are. But with the power of the infinite Holy Spirit, we can overcome problems and challenges with the power that God has. And He has plenty of power. And we receive this power when we commit our lives to God, so that He may bestow His power to us as we journey along our spiritual walk with Him. Here are the ways that we demonstrate our commitment to Him. A yearning for God. Do we take Him for granted, or do we desire Him daily in our life? Trust in God. So we believe what God says and have faith in His promise. Utterly surrender to God. Do we hold on to our life, or do we give to God to use? Following God in everything. Do we walk in obedience to His word and instructions? Confess every known sin. Do we hang on to the sins that we like, or do we release them? Conform to the will of God. Do we hold on to our will, or do we do God's will for our life? Purpose to do good, not evil. Do we purpose in our life to do that which is good? Acknowledge our need for God. Without God or Christ, we can do nothing of eternal value. Continually ask for the Holy Spirit. Or do we forget to pray for the Spirit? If we love Jesus, can we then ignore the work of the Holy Spirit in our life? Some people try to work out their religion with their intellect. The problem with human intellect is that it's finite in nature, while the Holy Spirit is infinite in nature. So the human intellect will not properly comprehend the Scriptures, and it will warp the meaning of the Scriptures to suit their own intellectual understanding. Others will try to work out their salvation by human effort. They will try to good deeds to win the Father's favor. But the evil in their hearts will ultimately overshadow the good that they may do. Others will feel themselves superior to other people and will adopt a holier-than-thou attitude, which condemns people. They feel justified that they are righteous by pointing out the unrighteousness of others. These people are like the Pharisees in the days of Jesus.

peace by those who practice peace. We cannot please God by doing what we think is right. For Paul makes this following remark in Philippians chapter 2, verses 12 through 13. Dear friends, you always followed my instructions when I was with you, and now that I'm away, it is even more important. Work hard to show the results of your salvation, obeying God with deep reverence and fear. For God is working in you, giving you the desire and the power to do what pleases him. It is by working with faith and trust in God and not leaning on our own understanding that we will do what pleases God. Hebrews chapter 11, verse 6. But without faith, it is impossible to please him. For he who comes to God must believe that he is and that he is a rewarder of those who diligently seek him. Faith is trust in God, and obedience is putting that trust into action. Our human nature is not capable of fully trusting God and thus walking in obedience to him. But with the aid of the Holy Spirit, we can and will trust and obey God. There's a hymn that emphasizes this point. To those who feel it's their duty to point out the errors of others, Jesus gives us this counsel. Luke chapter 6, verse 37. Do not judge others, and you will not be judged. Do not condemn others, or it will all come back against you. Forgive others, and you will be forgiven. Paul gives us similar counsel in Romans chapter 2, verse 1. You may think that you can condemn such people, but you are just as bad, and you have no excuse. When you say that they are wicked and should be punished, you are condemning yourself. For you who judge others do the very same things. We need to be humble and realize our own weakness and deal with them before we can even think of correcting others with a holier-than-thou attitude. Jesus gives us this advice regarding this matter of condemning others. Matthew chapter 7, verses 1 through 5. Stop judging so that you will not be judged. For with whatever standard you judge, you will be judged. And with whatever measure you measure, it will be measured to you. Why do you focus on the speck that is in your brother's eye, but do not consider the beam that is in your own eye? How will you tell your brother, let me remove the speck from your eye, when in fact you have a beam in your own eye? Hypocrite! First remove the beam from your own eye, and then you will see clearly to remove the speck from your brother's eye. The work of the Holy Spirit is to therefore elevate us past our own strength and understanding to the power and wisdom of God. We have explored the result of people who trust in themselves for their religion, but the Holy Spirit will lead us into a much greater manner of life as described by Paul in Colossians chapter 3, starting in verse 1. Therefore, because you are raised with Christ, seek the things that are above, where Christ is seated at the right hand of God. Set your mind on things above and not on earthly things. For you died and your life is hidden with Christ in God. When Christ, who is your life, appears, then you will also appear with him in glory. Do not lie to each other, since you have put off the old self with its practices and put on the new self, which is continually being renewed in knowledge according to the image of its creator. Therefore, as God's elect, holy and loved, clothe yourselves with heartfelt compassion, kindness, humility, gentleness, and patience. Bear with one another and forgive each other. If anyone has a complaint against anyone else, forgive, just as Christ forgave you. And in addition to all these things, put on love, which ties things together in perfect unity. Let the peace of Christ control your hearts, to which you were called, in one body, and be thankful. Let the word of Christ dwell in you richly, as you teach and admonish one another with all wisdom, singing psalms, hymns, and spiritual songs, with gratitude in your hearts to God, and everything you do, whether in word or deed, do it all in the name of the Lord Jesus, giving thanks to God the Father through him. So let me pray for you. Father, we commit our lives to you so that we may realize your power in our lives to reach the spiritual potential that you desire for us. May we then be a blessing to all who are around us. You may find out more information regarding our church and our beliefs on

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2: Are you a salty person? Do you like salt in your life? You know, for someone like me, I love adding salt to my food. But from somebody who has an Indian heritage, I don't just like salt. I like hot, hot pepper as well. And the Bible actually talks about adding salt to add flavor to your life. What kind of flavor are you adding to your life? You know, in Matthew chapter 5, it says, "You are the salt of the earth." But what good is salt if it's lost its flavor? Can it make it salty again? Will it be trampled out underfoot? In the same way, let your good deeds shine out for all to see so that everyone will praise your Heavenly Father. In other words, you got to be a salty person or a spicy person in order to add flavor to your Christian faith. I'm Chaplain Kumar, and this is your 1 Minute Devotional.
3: Jesus, please give me a duck, Alexa by Alexa Sharma. 5-year-old Liam bounced into the kitchen and sat down at the table. He eyed the mountain of pancakes and the bowl of fresh berries in front of him. What a yummy breakfast, he thought. Who would like to pray this morning, Mommy asked. Me, Liam said, sitting up straight and tall. I want to pray. Okay, Liam, Mommy said. You may pray for us this morning. Please bow your heads, Liam said. He closed his eyes and then paused. Liam thought to himself. I know Mommy says Jesus doesn't always say yes to our prayers. Sometimes he says yes, sometimes no, and sometimes wait, but he always does what is best. There's something I really, really want. Even if Jesus says no or wait, I'm going to ask him right now. Dear Jesus, Liam prayed out loud, please bless these yummy pancakes and my family, and Jesus, please give me a duck. Amen. Liam looked up. His mommy and daddy and auntie were smiling at each other. His brothers and cousins rolled their eyes and grinned. Liam didn't mind. He was just getting ready to ask for a pancake when he heard a noise. Quack! Liam's family stopped smiling. Daddy's eyes grew wide. Mommy's and auntie's mouths dropped open. His brothers and cousins looked at each other. Liam stood up. Quack! It's my duck! Jesus answered me already! Chairs slid, napkins dropped, and people gasped as Liam ran to the front door. Liam marched out to the front door, proudly leading his family to the driveway. There next to the car was a duck. See, Liam said, pointing. Quack, quack. Liam's mommy, a biologist, stooped down to look at the duck. She's hurt. It looks like she has a bite on her wing. She definitely needs some help. Liam and his family cared for the duck until her wing healed. After the duck was well, they tried to release the duck into the wild again, but the duck didn't want to leave. She had found a new family. From that day on, she happily waddled, quacked, and slurped worms in Liam's backyard. Each time Liam heard the duck quack, he remembered when Jesus answered yes.

0: Moses fled from the palace, he had no clear thought of where to go. He knew only that he had to get far away from Pharaoh's power. But as he rode through the night, it occurred to him that the best place would be Midian to the south. It was a long and hard journey. As he traveled, he thought of what a terrible mistake he had made. He had killed a man and had become a hunted fugitive. All his dreams of helping his people out of bondage seemed to have vanished. At last, after many weary days of travel, Moses came to an oasis in the desert.
1: This must be Midian at last. Well, now I can drink and rest.
0: Now it happened that it was near the time of day when Jethro, the king and high priest of Midian, sent his 7 daughters to the well.
2: Oh, thank goodness we're nearly there. It's been so hot today, and the well look... Oh, I'm thirsty. The sheep are thirsty, too, I know. Oh, I'm so sorry, sir. We didn't notice you. We were just going...
1: I am so very glad to see you. I have been traveling alone over the desert for many days. Can you tell me, is this Midian? Oh,
2: yes, sir, this is Midian. I'm Zipporah, and these are my sisters. We're daughters of Jethro, the king and high priest of Midian. We come here in the early evening to water our father's sheep.
1: Well, looks like others wish to use this well, too.
2: Oh, those shepherds. I do wish they wouldn't come here. They're hateful. They frighten me.
1: They frighten you? Why?
2: Well, you see, water's very precious in this part of the world. This is my father's well, and the best water for miles around. Those shepherds think that since we're only girls that they could chase us away and use it all for themselves.
3: Well, now get away, you girls. How many more times do we have to chase you out of here before you understand that we come first?
1: Just a moment. What right have you to chase these girls away?
3: What has that to do with you?
1: These girls are going to water their sheep right now. Don't say I didn't warn you. Now go, and don't come back.
4: All right. All right.
2: Oh, sir, we don't know how to thank you.
1: That's all right. Come on now, I'll help you water your sheep.
2: Father, there was a man at the well, all dressed up like a prince of the Egyptians. And, oh, Father, he was so handsome.
5: A prince?
2: Yes. He scared those shepherds away for us. I really don't think they'll ever come back now. And then he helped us water the sheep, and, well, that's why we're through so quickly.
5: Do you mean that you let a stranger help you that much and never even asked his name?
2: Well,
5: nor invited him to come to your home and be thanked and fed and rested?
2: Well, I didn't...
5: Run back immediately, Zipporah, you and Alna, and bring the stranger here.
2: Yes, Father.
5: He must think he's strayed into a very rude and inhospitable country. I'm ashamed of you.
0: Zipporah and Alna ran back to the well where Moses was still resting and asked him to come with them and meet their father. So it came about that Moses met the king of Midian, who, in gratitude for the help he had given his daughters, invited him to remain with them and work as a shepherd. Moses remained in Midian and tended Jethro's sheep. As a shepherd, he learned many things that were to be a great help to him later. Care for the helpless, forethought for his flock. But mostly he learned patience. Sometime later, he married Zipporah, the king's daughter, who bore him 2 sons, Gershom, meaning stranger in a strange land, and Eliezer. Thus, many years passed. One day, when Moses had been in Midian 40 years, a caravan came out of Egypt and stopped.
2: Oh, Moses, just look at these wares. Oh, dear, we need some new jars. And, oh, I would like some real Egyptian muslins. Oh, aren't these beautiful silks?
1: Indeed they are. Oh. And you shall have some if you wish.
2: Thank you, Moses.
1: Trader, how much is this?
4: You an Egyptian?
1: Not an Egyptian, though I lived many years there. I am a Hebrew. But what news do you bring from the Nile?
4: Well, we have a new pharaoh.
1: Oh, may the Hebrews know some peace at last. Pray God that the new king will have a kinder heart toward them.
4: Nah, the new king's just as bad as the other one. They say the Hebrews are in worse bondage now than ever before.
0: But Moses turned away from the caravan and walked alone back to his home. He had no further wish to talk with the traders, but wanted to reflect on the news he had just heard.

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1: With SRN News, I'm Rich Thomason in Washington. President Trump has signed a couple of executive orders aimed at reining in birthright citizenship and birth tourism. The president says the nation's highest court left him with no choice but to take this action.
2: We had a very unfortunate decision in the Supreme Court concerning birthright. It was close, but a very, very unfortunate decision. So we're making adjustments because it's very unfair.
1: A New Mexico court is ordering Instagram and Facebook parent Meta to pay $567 million to address the harm its platforms inflict on young people. Meta disagrees, vows to appeal. It's a scientific breakthrough that's fraught with possibilities for good and otherwise. Researchers say they've managed to design new viruses using artificial intelligence.
3: We already know that generative AI tools have done things like help design new vaccines and helped design new antibiotics for treating drug-resistant infections. But this really feels like quite a significant step up, because now instead of just designing one single compound, one little protein, this is actually the whole genome, the entire genetic code of a virus that is being developed completely from scratch and producing something that is actually viable at the end of it. That is a big step up.
1: The BBC's James Gallagher says it's hoped it could lead to new drugs, more effective treatments, a downside, the possibility of new, deadlier bioweapons. At least a half dozen people dead, several wounded, shooting at a high school near Bangkok. Thai police say the student gunman is dead. Man accused of starting one of the devastating Spokane wildfires allegedly told investigators that fire is powerful and beautiful. His lawyer seeking a competency exam. On Wall Street, the Dow futures down 6 points. This is SRN News. The government is calling on churches and faith groups to help tackle child poverty across the UK after a new report found 4 million youngsters, more than a quarter of the total, are living in relative poverty.
4: British bureaucrats say trusted local churches can play a role in reaching struggling families and delivering practical support. Christian charity leaders have welcomed the invitation, saying churches are already serving communities through food banks, family ministries, and crisis assistance. The report says tackling poverty will require a sustained effort from government, charities, businesses, and faith communities working together to help vulnerable children flourish. I'm Bill Alexander.
1: Federal prosecutors have charged a 24-year-old man with intentionally setting fire to a 173-year-old church in Brooklyn. Prosecutors say the suspect, arrested after investigators identified him from surveillance footage from the day of the blaze, the South Bushwick Reformed Church was badly damaged in the June 19th fire. This is SRN News. The heat is on, and it's a life-altering event for a lot of people.
5: A new AP Nort poll finds that Americans are increasingly noticing the impact of extreme heat on their lives. According to the survey, U.S. adults nationally have become more likely to say that extreme heat has had either a major impact or a minor impact on their travel or vacation plans, electricity bills, their sleep, their families' outdoor activities, and more since 2024. Much of that shift was among people who live in the West or Midwest. At the same time, belief in climate change has declined slightly since last year, with Democrats more likely than Republicans to say that extreme heat has had a major impact on their lives. I'm Lisa Dwyer.
1: AAA's national average, gallon of regular gas, $4.04. That is down 2 cents from yesterday, and it's down 6 cents from a week ago. More details at srnnews.com.

Hey guys, Jason here from Building 429. Proverbs says, trust in the Lord with all your heart and lean not into your own understanding. And in all your ways, acknowledge Him and He will make straight your path. In this season of life, you may be trying to figure out where your next foot should land as you're looking at a path that is not straight and as you're in the middle of the struggle of life. For myself, personally, I found myself as I get older struggling more and more to trust that the Lord is totally in control of my life and the environment that we live in where there's so much chaos surrounding us. One of the things that I've had to constantly fall back on is a reality that I can trust Him and that He's going to make my path straight. I wrote a new song for our new record. It's called You Can, and it talks about the reality of all the things that we struggle with so much in our own lives to believe that we can actually get things done. But I think in a lot of ways, one of our struggles also is that we believe in the American dream, and we believe that if we work hard enough, then everything's going to work out. That's actually contrary to scriptures, though. The scriptures say that the Lord gives grace to the humble, and He opposes the proud. And I know for me, one of the greatest sources of pride in my life has been all the things that I have worked so hard to accomplish in and of myself. Maybe you're the same. Maybe you've worked really hard to accomplish everything in your life, and yet at the same time, you don't feel like you're where you should be. I just want to encourage you to know that the Lord gives grace to the humble. And if you can humble yourself before the Lord and trust in all of, in Him, then I promise you over and over again, you'll find out that the things that seem so difficult, the mountains that seem like they can't move, you'll find that He has the power to move for you. The song that I wrote called You Can says, I can't walk on the water, I can't stand in the fire unless I look into your eyes, unless I have you by my side. I can't conquer a giant or shut the mouth of a lion. I know that I am just a man, but I'm still in your hands, and you can. I hope that blesses you today, and I hope you remember that we serve a God who can.

0: admission service. Situated on the southeastern Asian peninsula in the country of Thailand, also known as the Land of the Free, are a people known for their kindness and hospitality. Yet in this very country, Buddhism and ancestor worship holds a tight grasp on the people as they bow to idols, perform extravagant rituals, and live in fear of spirits. Today, Kyle Thunberg will share a story about the spiritual journey of a new Christian living in this Buddhist culture. Her enthusiasm for Jesus is unabashed. She invites family and friends to church. She organizes food drives for families in need. She offers sewing classes to the poor and, well, we'll let Kyle tell the story. He calls it Starting to Fly.
1: My heart sunk when I heard the news. Just 23 years old, but now his life was only a memory. The thought of what Nok, his mother, must be going through was almost too much for me to bear. Not even a year had passed since her baptism. Would she give up her faith? Would she see this as a punishment for changing religions, as some of her family and friends may think? Her husband was sure that she would turn her back on God. Even though her world had been turned upside down and her heart had been shattered, she didn't lose faith. In fact, it never even wavered. From Nok's first visit to our church almost 4 years ago, she has shown a growing interest and faith in God. Watching her grow into a mature, spirit-filled disciple of Christ has been one of the most rewarding experiences that I have had during my time in Thailand. She has had her ups and downs, and there have been many times when I have wondered how strong her commitment to God and His truth really is. But I believe that God is strengthening and establishing her as His child. I have seen several evidences of this over the past couple of years. To live for Christ in a pagan culture is no easy task. When push comes to shove, most new converts are not able to endure the family, social, and financial pressures that come with living a life of faith that challenges them along these lines. Many people turn back to their former religion as soon as they face a major life crisis. But even though Nok's son was tragically killed in a motorcycle accident almost 2 years ago, her faith has remained strong.

For Thai people, participating in Buddhist rituals and seeking blessings from the monks are expected when going to the temple. But Nok has been able to stay faithful to God even when going to family events with Buddhist ceremonies. She has been able to explain her new convictions to her family in a way that they understand and respect. Another area that tests new converts is Sabbath observance. Nok is a self-employed seamstress. She makes beautiful clothing and then sells them at local markets. Her clothes often sell out quickly. Not surprisingly, the busiest days at the market are on Sabbath. This was a real test for Nok, especially when she was feeling strapped financially. Early on, she would go and sell on the Sabbath. However, the Holy Spirit has been working on her heart and giving her courage to honor the Sabbath. Recently, she was offered a very good job at a business in town. She would have been in a management

0: managerial position and would have had nice benefits. However, the job would have required her to work on Sabbath. When she told me about this opportunity a couple of months back, I was impressed when she said that she wasn't even tempted to take it. As Noak's faith has grown, so has her desire to share her faith with others. She has brought several of her friends and family to church, and earlier this year, she told me that she wants to dedicate her work to God and use her time at the market as an opportunity to witness. She has been working with two of our student missionaries recently in starting a health outreach at the lake where her market is located. On Sunday evenings, Noak, our student missionaries, and several other church members have been going to the market to do basic health screenings and to conduct health surveys. They have been able to minister to lots of people, and recently in church, Noak told us about how she had been following up with the people who have completed the survey. One of the ladies that she called had been struggling with anxiety and depression and thanked Noak for calling her. Noak has a real heart for people and has a burden to witness and provide practical help. Earlier this year, after learning about a family that had lost their house in a fire, she coordinated a goods drive in our church and was able to donate food, clothes, and money to help the family in need. I have been inspired by her soul-winning initiatives. A couple of weeks ago, our church invited Barnabas Hope to do a weekend presentation on Tent Maker Ministry. After his first sermon, Noak told me that she wants to start a sewing class for ladies that don't have work so that they can learn a skill that will help them make money. I told her that would be a great thing to do and would give her the opportunity to develop meaningful relationships. Noak has recently been appointed to be the personal ministries coordinator for our church and has also been appointed to our local church board. Please pray for her as she continues to engage in active ministry. As I think of all the ways that Noak has grown in her walk with God, I can't help but think of the meaning of her name. The word Noak in Thai means bird. I picture a baby bird that is confined to a nest and is dependent on her mother for the first few days of life. But after it grows and gets stronger, it eventually starts to fly on its own. It is exciting to see Noak beginning to fly in her walk with God. It is my prayer that she will continue to soar to new heights. Please join me in this prayer.
1: Kyle's second story is about the faith journey of a man learning how to follow Jesus through a series of Bible studies. He calls this story, A Farmer and a Fortune Teller
0: in the Battle of Faith. So about 3 years ago, we met a couple named Josh and Moat. Josh is an American missionary in Thailand, and his wife Moat is a Thai Adventist. They live in Thailand. And Moat's family lives in a village close to our church in Khon Ken. When they came to church the first time, they told us about Moat's family, how they had begun reading the Bible and were asking questions about Christianity. And seemed interested. So Josh and Moat asked that we go and visit her family. Now her mother's name is Manuai, and her sister's name is At, and her husband's name is Eat. So we've gone to visit them. We went to visit them after we saw Josh and Moat and had a really nice conversation with them. In fact, we went back to the house several times, and every time we would go back, they were always very friendly. They would give us water and food, and we would just talk for several hours about the Bible and about spirituality and Buddhism and different topics. We eventually began to go there on a weekly basis. We would go, the pastor and myself, as well as some other church members, and we'd go to the village, and the pastor and I would study the Bible with Manuai, Piet, and At, and we'd answer their questions, while the other church members would do a children's program for the kids in the village. So it was a good time to go and minister to that family and that community. During one of our Bible studies, we were talking about, I think, salvation or converting to Christianity or something along those lines. And they made the comment to us that they would not be able to convert to Christianity for another 2 years because their grandmother had just passed away and they had to make merit for her over the next couple of years. And to not do so would be not good. So they told us that, but they continued to study the Bible. They continued to come to church occasionally, and we continued to develop this friendship with them. Just last month, they had a big merit-making celebration at their house for this dead grandmother, and the whole village came to the house to participate in this festival. Well, a couple of months back, actually at the end of last year, we had gone to the village to do a miniature health expo and to do some evangelistic meetings. And while we were there, I was talking with Pete, and I told him that if you would ever like to do a health expo in your village, we'd be happy to come and do that in the future. And he was interested, and he told me that they were going to have this big merit-making ceremony in March, and he invited us to come. So we prayed about it, and we decided that we would go there to do a health expo at this merit-making ceremony. So we went there, end of March, myself along with about 4 or 5 other people, and we were able to do health screenings on about 50 or 60 different villagers. So that was a good way to meet some practical needs, to build relationships, and to show that we do care about this family and their village. We pray that they will continue to take steps towards God and that they will ultimately realize that He is more powerful than any other God and that only He can truly meet the deepest needs of their heart. On that note, let's get right to our story. Did you hear about Pete's dream? My friend Josh, who works in Bangkok, asked as we talked on the phone. No, I haven't seen him in several weeks, I responded. Pete and his family have been coming off and on to church for the past 1.5 years. They have expressed interest in coming every Sabbath, but even though they are farmers and have the freedom to set their own schedule, they often feel pressured to work in order to make ends meet. I was curious to learn more about this dream. One night, P.E. dreamed that a very famous monk came to the temple near his house. Many people went to the monk for fortune-telling. When P.E. finally got his turn to see the monk, he held out his palm so the monk could read it. Rather than taking the hand, the monk told P.E. that he was unable to read his palm. P.E. was taken aback and asked what the problem was. You are being protected by a greater God. Therefore, I am not able to read your palm. When P.E. woke up, he immediately called my friend Josh and his Christian Thai wife, who is P.E.'s sister-in-law, to tell them about the dream. Josh told me that he feels like P.E.'s faith is now the strongest in the family, and that he is taking it more seriously. This isn't the first time that P.E. has had an experience with God that has deeply impressed him. He has seen God answer prayer and has been touched by His word. I truly believe that God is working earnestly for P.E. and his family, but the spiritual battle is still very real. I ask that you lift up P.E. and his family in prayer and pray that they would make a decided commitment to following God's truth and be able to trust Him to provide for all of their needs.
1: To follow and pray for them and other missionaries, go to afmonline.org. That's afmonline.org. Thank you for listening. God bless.
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0: Incomparable by Ali Brooks. Recently hiking through a beautiful old growth forest, I followed a trail that went gently upward in the cool shade of trees while following a river. I thought, this is a nice gentle hike. Maybe I'll recommend it to friends. Fast forward an hour later and my opinion had changed. Whoever had made the trail decided at one point that it was time to head up the face of the mountain, gaining thousands of feet of elevation in just a few miles. In the blistering heat of the midday August sun, I find myself going up switchback after switchback, dust mixed with my sweat, making mud on my hands as I tried to grip my trekking poles. Whenever I paused to catch my breath, I was instantly swarmed by biting flies and mosquitoes. They seemed immune to bug repellent, so I tried putting a bug net over my head, but it felt like wearing an oven, so I soon tore it off. Ugh, this was so miserable. Suddenly, I came out into the open meadows, climbing up the ridge, and the views of the mountains all around me left me breathless in a different way. Wow, wildflowers carpeted the alpine landscape, nodding in the breeze. Marmots and chipmunks scurried around, looking at me curiously. Snow-capped mountains reached to the blue skies all around me. Within minutes, I experienced the curious phenomenon of forgetting the miserable hike I had taken to get there. The drudgery didn't matter anymore because of the magnificent reward at the end. Soon, I was easily imagining doing the hike again to return to that beautiful place. Romans 8:18 says, I consider that our present sufferings are not worth comparing with the glory that will be revealed in us. As the world comes undone at the seams and personal trials stretch out our faith, let us remember that none of this will compare to the incredible reward at the end that God promises.
1: In times of trouble and uncertainty, it's now more important than ever to study the Word of God found in the Bible. 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

0: What is truth? Ever since humans have existed, we've been searching for truth. Today, it's popular to believe that there is no absolute truth. Today's question, do you believe Jesus Christ will return to Earth?
1: I believe he will, but I don't believe it's happening anytime soon.
2: That actually, I'm not sure about.
3: We haven't seen anything or heard anything or read anything that supports that fact.
0: Jesus Christ said, "For this reason I came into the world to testify to truth." God's word has absolute truth. Here's what the scriptures say. In Luke chapter 21, Jesus says, "Watch out. Don't let my sudden coming catch you unawares." And 1 Thessalonians says, "For the Lord himself will come down from heaven with a loud command, with the voice of the archangel and with the trumpet call of God." For more of God's truth, visit BibleStudies.com, a public service of the Seventh-day Adventist Church.
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5: You know, there's two kinds of people. Ones that find rules restrictive, and they choose to ignore the signs of the rules that have been established. Then there's those that follow the rules to a T, so much that they can't even enjoy life to its fullest. But, you know, I've learned to appreciate the rules a little more since I've become a parent. I just want to keep my kids safe and out of trouble. And one doesn't get more love than the other just because one chooses to follow the rules. And God is a lot like that. He just wants what's best for us. He has rules he wants us to follow. The problem is that we think that by following the rules, that we're going to somehow get more love or acceptance. I identify with this verse I found in the Bible. It says, "No one can be declared righteous in his sight by observing the law. Rather, through the law, we become conscious of sin." So what that boils down to is, the rules are there to protect us, not condemn us. God just doesn't want us getting hurt. However, when we do mess up, because we will, God's right there to help us up and get us back on our feet again. So let this be your words of hope. You're free. God's rules aren't there to restrict you. God is for you. There's nothing you can possibly do to make God love you more. So get out and enjoy life fully, because he just wants to enjoy it with you.

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1: 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Genesis 1:27. Now there are some skeptics who choose not to believe. They think that we evolved from a chimpanzee. They bought into a lie, rejected the truth.

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2: One day I came home from work and I discovered that the phone was completely dead. Now there's a small box attached to the house where the phone line comes in. That's where a person can verify if the problem is inside the house or has something to do with the incoming line. I tested the box and found the incoming line was as dead as the proverbial doornail. Using another phone, I called the company and they sent out a technician. He confirmed that the line to the house was dead. Now this line is underground and runs from where it enters the house to a place at the back of our property line. We couldn't figure out what had happened. The line was alive at the property line, but it was dead where it entered the house. Then we discovered that when a neighbor had installed a fence the day before, he had inadvertently cut the underground cable. And so the phone man put in a temporary line, and the following week he returned to repair in a permanent way and to solve our problem. The success of a company can depend on its service. We tend to do the most business with a company which not only gives the best price, but also the best service. I suspect this mentality sometimes carries over into our concept of prayer. We tend to see God as the ultimate service call. When we call a service representative to fix the washing machine, or when we take our car in to be repaired, it isn't a requirement to be a personal friend of the person who does the repairs. In fact, sometimes if a person feels they are not getting the service they deserve, they might even file a complaint with the management. While this may be acceptable in doing business, it can be damaging in our relationship with God, and it will render the prayer life ineffective. The purpose of prayer is not to persuade God to serve us, but it is an act of coming to Him with a desire to do His will. There has never been a problem in God's attitude toward us, though the devil has tried to persuade us otherwise. As our Heavenly Father, He cares for us more than we care for ourselves, and He knows what we need even better than we do. I was talking with someone one time expressing the thought that God created us to glorify Him and for His pleasure. This person seemed at the time to have a little problem with this concept. Their question was, oh, but what about my happiness? If I'm always trying to make God happy, when will I have the occasion to enjoy myself? My friend, when we're making God happy and glorifying His name, we could not be happier ourselves. The significance and meaning of our entire existence, our present and our ultimate happiness, is wholly in proportion to the extent to which we do His will and serve Him. If we tend to see prayer as a type of service call, we will consider it something to be done mechanically or by the numbers. Many seem to think that if we pray this way or we say it that way, it will work for us. Or if it's not working, we should try to use other words. But the priority of prayer is not about doing. It's about being. No matter how technically correct our prayers may be, if our attitudes are not right, it'll all be for nothing. Sin is about wrong attitudes. Wrong attitudes will always lead to wrong actions. The reverse of this is not necessarily true. And that is that right actions will change wrong attitudes. This is because it's possible to do the right thing for the wrong reason. We may be able to think of 1,000 needs we have or 1,000 problems may beset us. But our greatest need is to have new attitudes. Have you noticed the most serious problems that come to us in life are usually the result of our wrong attitudes? Has anyone ever told you, "I don't like your attitude"? The more I look into the depths of my own heart, the more I realize I don't like my own attitudes. And this has come home to me forcefully during the past few years. I've had a number of things happen to me that have shown me what my attitudes really are, and I don't like them. Experiences through which I have passed have revealed what my heart is. When certain things happened, the initial reaction was usually sadness and bitterness. But then would come resentment and all the rest, and later anger and frustration. After that can even come shame and embarrassment. As we pass through life's experiences, the gut reaction can as easily be, oh, why are they doing this to me? Oh, where did I fail? Oh, what will people think of me? As I pass along through life, I'm finally realizing that I've spent a lot of time praying that God would change the world, and less time praying he would change me and give me a right attitude. I'm glad to say I'm finally coming around. I believe I'm beginning to get my priorities straight. And in the process, I'm seeing some incredible miracles. Now, I can't tell you of someone raised to life from the dead or of receiving a check in the mail for just the amount needed the day the bank was to foreclose. But I can tell you for certain that God is doing wonderful things in changing my heart. He's not finished with me yet, but I can surely testify to the Bible promise that in him all things are passed away and all things are becoming new. Now, we're not talking about a new house or a new car, a new wardrobe, or even a new body. We're talking about new hearts and new attitudes. One of the attitudes that we must pray that God will give us is the attitude of praise. True praise is an attitude before it's an act. A person who doesn't have an attitude of praise cannot really praise God outwardly. What good would it do? Because God doesn't look on the outside. He looks on the heart. To give praise to God is to give him credit. A person who doesn't have an attitude of praise may go through all the motions, but what they will be giving is not praise, but only flattery. And flattery is insincere praise. We're quick to ask God to do a favor for us. However, many times we're slow to give him the credit for answering our prayers. How many times we've prayed that God would heal a sick friend or a loved one, and when they get well, there's often nothing more said. Or worse, there may be some comment like about how good the hospital was or how skillful the doctors were who gave the treatments. Many of us pray before we take a trip and ask God to help us to arrive safely. And then when we arrive safe and sound, we forget all about our prayer. When the scripture says, "Oh, that men would praise the Lord for his goodness," it's not referring to clapping or shouting or beating drums or dancing or raising hands or even saying amen. A person can go through the motions of praising God and yet not have an attitude of praise. True praise must begin in the heart. Rather than to pray God will teach us how to praise him, we must first pray that he will give us an attitude of praise. An important truth in respect to praise is that we can rise no higher than our concept of God. In the past several decades, there has been an increasing tendency to bring God down to our level. I remember a song from the past entitled, "Have You Talked with the Man Upstairs?" Have you heard that song? In casual conversations, I've heard God referred to as the big man. There was even a high school football team somewhere named the Cougars. Before they played their games, they prayed to the big cougar in the sky. One day I was talking to a young man about spiritual things. He told me that he and J.C. got along pretty good. Friend, if we can rise no higher than our concept of God, what will be the end of us if God is the man upstairs, or the big man, or J.C., or the big cougar in the sky? We will not be able to receive an attitude of praise if we have a low concept of God. As long as we insist on bringing God down to our level, two things will result. One, we will not be able to be raised out of our present fallen condition. And two, we will not be able to praise God as he deserves, yea, as he must be praised. Another essential attitude in prayer is consecration. Jesus prayed, "Consecrate them in truth, For their sakes I consecrate myself, that they themselves also may be consecrated in truth. John 17:17-19. A person who is not consecrated to God cannot pray effectively. When we pray, "Thy will be done," we are saying we are consecrated and dedicated to do His will, no matter what the cost. Prayer is not an arm's-length transaction with God. We do business every day with strangers. We do it within the context of law. It is impossible to do business with a person and Or I should say, it is possible to do business with a person and not even like them if they have what we want badly enough. But with God, this is impossible. Prayer is not doing business with God. The Scripture says that those who come to God must believe that He is, and that He is a rewarder of them who diligently seek Him. Prayer is not to be an arm's-length transaction with God. When we come to Him in prayer, we must sooner or later be totally consecrated to Him. To be consecrated to Him means to be committed to do His will. We need to be continually renewing our consecration to God if we are to pray effectively. A person may ask, well, why do we need to continually commit to the Lord? Like the man who hadn't told his wife he loved her in 30 years. When a friend asked him why, he answered, well, I told her I loved her 30 years ago, and nothing's changed. Though we may not realize it, friend, things do change. When we drive, we have to continually keep our hands on the steering wheel. It may be the same driver, it may be the same car. It's the road that changes. If we're not committed to driving, we can run off the road. Because of the fact we live in a world of sin, sin inside us and sin outside us, we must keep our consecration up to date. It's our consecration that reaches out to God when temptation comes. This consecration will enable us to resist. Oh, Heavenly Father, we reconsecrate our lives to You. We pray that every day, along all the way, our consecration might deepen through Jesus Christ. Amen.
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3: With SRN News, I'm Rich Thomason in Washington. President Trump has signed a couple of executive orders aimed at reining in birthright citizenship and birth tourism. The president says the nation's highest court left him with no choice but to take this action.
4: We had a very unfortunate decision in the Supreme Court concerning birthright. It was close, but a very, very unfortunate decision. So we're making adjustments because it's very unfair.
3: A New Mexico court is ordering Instagram and Facebook parent Meta to pay $567 million to address the harm its platforms inflict on young people. Meta disagrees, vows to appeal. It's a scientific breakthrough that's fraught with possibilities for good and otherwise. Researchers say they've managed to design new viruses using artificial intelligence.
5: We already know that generative AI tools have done things like help design new vaccines and helped design new antibiotics for treating drug-resistant infections. But this really feels like quite a significant step up, because now instead of just designing one single compound, one little protein, this is actually the whole genome, the entire genetic code of a virus that is being developed completely from scratch and producing something that is actually viable at the end of it. That is a big step up.
3: The BBC's James Gallagher says it's hoped it could lead to new drugs, more effective treatments, a downside, the possibility of new, deadlier bioweapons. At least a half dozen people dead, several wounded, shooting at a high school near Bangkok. Thai police say the student gunman is dead. Man accused of starting one of the devastating Spokane wildfires allegedly told investigators that fire is powerful and beautiful. His lawyer seeking a competency exam. On Wall Street, the Dow futures down 6 points. This is SRN News. The government is calling on churches and faith groups to help tackle child poverty across the UK. after a new report found 4 million youngsters, more than a quarter of the total, are living in relative poverty.
6: British bureaucrats say trusted local churches can play a role in reaching struggling families and delivering practical support. Christian charity leaders have welcomed the invitation, saying churches are already serving communities through food banks, family ministries, and crisis assistance. The report says tackling poverty will require a sustained effort from government, charities, businesses, and faith communities.

0: activities, and more since 2024. Much of that shift was among people who live in the West or Midwest. At the same time, belief in climate change has declined slightly since last year, with Democrats more likely than Republicans to say that extreme heat has had a major impact on their lives. I'm Lisa Dwyer.
1: AAA's national average gallon of regular gas, $4.04. That is down 2 cents from yesterday, and it's down 6 cents from a week ago. More details at srnnews.com.
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4: Welcome, listening friends, to Bible Answers Live. Would you like to hear an amazing fact? In order to demonstrate how important it is to think ahead, Amazon founder and billionaire Jeff Bezos is dedicating $42 million to build a single clock. But this is not just any clock. The 10,000-year clock is designed to measure time on a millennial scale. The clock's creator, computer scientist Danny Hillis, has a vision for a timepiece that ticks once every year, with a century hand that moves just once every 100 years, and a cuckoo that emerges every 1,000 years. The clock is now under construction on property owned by Bezos in a very remote rock mountain in the middle of a Texas desert. The 500-foot deep tunnel that will house the mechanism has already been drilled, and assembly is now in progress. According to the Long Now Foundation that oversees the project, the clock is designed to capture energy from changes in temperature to power the apparatus. The clock's chime generator will create a different bell ringing sequence for each day for 10,000 years. Carved into the mountain, beside the clock apparatus, are going to be five rooms that are sized for different anniversary chambers. One for the one-year anniversary, the 10-year, 100-year, 1,000-year, and yes, a 10,000-year anniversary room. In the first room, the clock will activate and run a planetary model once a year. Bezos and the designer are going to let other centuries and generations figure out what to do with the other years. According to the 10,000-year clock website, visitors will be welcome to view the massive timepiece, but be prepared for a rough trip. The nearest airport is several hours away by car, and you need to scale a rugged 2,000-foot trail to reach the clock. Did you know the Bible says that God is going to give the devil a 1,000-year timeout after Jesus comes? Stay with us, friends. We're going to learn more on this edition of Bible Answers Live.
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5: My name is Jean Ross. Good evening, listening friends. We also want to welcome those who are joining us on Facebook across the country. Pastor Doug, let's start the program with a word of prayer. Mm-hmm. Dear Father in heaven, we thank you once again that we're able to take some time to open up your word and study this evening. We want to ask your blessing. Be with those listening and guide us here as we open and search the scriptures in Jesus' name.
4: Amen.
5: Well, Pastor Doug, you opened the program by talking about, well, someone investing a lot of money. What did you say? $40+ million to create a clock that's supposed to last at least 10,000 years.
4: Yeah, well, $42 million.
5: $42 million.
4: Yeah, what's 4 or 5 million, right?
5: Right.

0: Yeah, it's pretty incredible. Yeah, they got a website. Anyone can go look. Jeff Bezos was tweeting about it. It's kind of a project he's very interested in. And when you, I guess technically he is the richest man in the world now. He's got, what, $50 billion? I'm not sure how much. Thought, you know, I want to make something that is going to be around for 1,000 years. It kind of appeals to some people. And so they're making this massive clock with very carefully machined solid components that supposedly you won't have to oil or maintain, that it's just going to go on its own without any human interference, ticking away once a year for 10,000 years. Now, that would be if the Lord didn't come. You know, I highly suspect Jesus is coming in the near future. Many Christian theologians believe in what they call the 7,000-year theory. Martin Luther believed this, and Jane Andrews and a number of others. The idea that you look at the date of creation, approximately 4,000 years B.C., no one knows the exact date. And you've got, you know, 2,000 years from Adam to Abraham, 2,000 years from Abraham to Jesus. Right now, we're living about 2,000 years from Jesus' time to the present. That's 6,000 years. And then Revelation says we get like a 1,000 years Sabbath where we live and reign with Christ. And you can read about that 1,000 years, sometimes known as the millennium. Now, the word millennium is not in the Bible, just like you don't find the word Bible in the Bible and you don't find the word Trinity in the Bible, but the teaching is there. Millennium simply means milli, 1,000, annum, years. Revelation 20. Chapter 1, it says, I saw an angel come down from heaven, having the key to the bottomless pit, and a great chain in his hand, and he laid hold of the dragon, the serpent of old, who is a devil and Satan. If you had any question about who the devil is, it says it's Satan, it's the dragon, it's the serpent. And bound him 1,000 years, and cast him into the bottomless pit, and shut him up, and set a seal on him, that he should deceive the nations no more till the 1,000 years were finished. But after this, he must be loose for a little season. So the devil is going to get bound. We're going to get rest from the devil, you might say, for 1,000 years. He's getting a time out. People wonder, now, what is the bottomless pit? And where is the bottomless pit? And why would God let him out of the bottomless pit after 1,000 years? If you've got questions on the subject of the millennium or that 1,000 years, then we've got a free offer that talks all about it.
1: This free offer is part of our Amazing Facts Study Guide series, and it's called 1,000 Years of Peace. It's all about this Revelation chapter 20, this 1,000-year time period. And this is the free offer for anybody who'd like to learn more about that. The number to call is 800-835-6747. That is our resource phone line. And you can answer the study guide called 1,000 Years of Peace. And while you're there on the phone, you might as well sign up. It's free. For our Amazing Facts Study Guide series. It's just a fantastic course that'll take you through 27 lessons.
0: Amen.
1: Dealing with some very important Bible truths. Well, we're ready to go to the phone lines. Our first caller this evening is Tyler, listening in Oklahoma, I believe. Tyler, welcome to the program.
2: Hi, I'm Tyler. I'm from Oklahoma City, and I'm 11. How are you, Doug?
0: I'm doing good. Thank you, Tyler, for calling in. And what's your question tonight?
2: My question is, in Deuteronomy 34:5. It hold on. First, Moses wrote Deuteronomy, right?
0: Yeah.
2: So, how could Moses write about his own death if he died?
0: Oh,
2: because
0: good question.
2: In Deuteronomy 5, it says he died.
0: Yeah, good question. Well, you'll find that also in the book of Joshua and even in the book of Samuel. The book is named after them, but it doesn't mean they wrote every chapter, because obviously the epitaph in the end of the book, Moses couldn't write about his death and tell how wonderful he was because he was dead. So, you know, probably Joshua, who was the succeder of Moses, he wrote that. And then in the book of Joshua, after Joshua dies, it talks about Joshua. And some believe that Ezra, who was a spirit-filled scribe, he went and compiled many of the Old Testament books after the Babylonian captivity, and under the inspiration of the Spirit, he wrote a couple of the postscripts on some of these books. Some have wondered who that was, but probably Joshua wrote the end of Deuteronomy, where it talks about the death of Moses. Good question.
1: You know, we do have a book that you might find interesting, Tyler, that talks about the Bible. Maybe not specifically this question, but the Bible in general. How do we get the Bible? It's called The Ultimate Resource. We'll be happy to send that book to you. It's a book that Pastor Doug wrote. To receive it for free, just call 800-835-6747. 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Our next caller that we have is Ginger, listening from, looks like, Nebraska. Ginger, welcome to the program.
3: Hello.
0: Hi, thank you for calling.
3: Thank you. My question is, they say that you recognize your relatives when you go to heaven. Does that just mean your adoptive parents or your biological parents? Since I was adopted when I was a baby, I don't know if that means that I might recognize my biological parents or just my adoptive parents.
0: Well, you know, when you get to heaven, you'll not only have your mental senses of discernment, but we will have supernatural discernment because we'll all be spirit-filled and God's spirit will be guiding us. And, of course, you'll be thrilled if your biological parents are in heaven. That's our first hope. You know, we'd love to believe that all of our loved ones will be there. And if they are there, I'm sure the angels will show you the record book and say, hey, take a look. And, you know, the Bible, you read in, I think it's 1 Corinthians 13, it says, then I will know even as I am known. Speaking of heaven, Pastor Ross had a thought.
1: Yeah, I was just going to add, and you mentioned that, Pastor Doug, the angels, of course, they know who our parents are. They know our relatives are that we perhaps have never even met. And if they're in heaven, I think the angels will be delighted to introduce us to family members that we might not have known here on this earth. So, yeah,
3: well,
1: it'll kind of be neat. Great reunion day when Jesus comes.
0: Amen. Amen. Well, thank you. Good question. You know, we do have some study guides that talk about the resurrection in the second coming of Jesus, where it talks about the ultimate deliverance.
1: Yes, we'll be happy to send it to anybody who calls and asks. 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We'll be happy to send that to anybody who calls and asks.
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1: Our next call is Gavino, listening from Texas. I believe it's Gavino. Welcome to the program.
5: Yes, good evening, pastors.
0: Evening.
5: Just a brief testimony. I was a drunk for 20 years. I started going to church. Pastor asked me to join. I said, well, I feel like a hypocrite because I still drink every day. I cannot get out without a drink.
0: Mm-hmm.
5: By the way, so he asked me, I want to stop. I said, yes. And after they prayed for me, as soon as they finished praying, the craving just went away instantly.
0: That's a miracle.
5: Yes, it is. The issue I have, I see that I have other sins that are magnified, and I cannot control them. So therefore, I doubt my salvation, and sometimes I just want to give up.
0: Well, you know, first of all, it's the grace of God that gave you victory over alcohol. And I think and I know exactly what you're talking about. The Lord miraculously saved me from a number of things when I came to Him. But I noticed He didn't take everything away because He wanted me, of course, to recognize my dependence on Him. Some things you need to wrestle through. Even Paul said, you know, we wrestle not against flesh and blood. And Paul said we need to fight the fight of faith. And we need to run the race, and we need to wage the war. Terms of great effort are connected with the Christian life. People who say that, you know, once you accept Jesus, that all temptation is gone, that's not what the Bible says. There are all kinds of, the Bible has language that talks about all kinds of striving that goes on.
1: You know, I'm reminded of the story that we have in the Gospels of how that the disciples were sent out by Christ, and they were performing miracles. They were casting out all kinds of devils. And on one occasion, they weren't able to cast this devil out. And it puzzled them. And finally, Jesus came and Jesus cast out the devil. And they said, well, why couldn't we cast out that devil? Jesus said, this kind comes out with prayer and fasting. And I think in our lives, there are certain aspects or certain struggles that we might have or temptations that require a little more prayer and maybe even some fasting in order mm-hmm. to gain the victory. God does not deliver us of every sin the same way. Sometimes we really got to plead for that deliverance. Our faith has to be tested.
0: Yeah, sometimes it's not the same way, and sometimes not all the same day either.
1: Right.
0: Sometimes we grow. So don't become discouraged. You know, I'm trying to think. We've got a number of books that Pastor Cruz wrote about the Christian life. And there's a book called The Power of a Positive No that talks about victory against temptation. Would you like us to send you a free copy of that?
5: Yes.
0: The Power of a Positive No. I think it'll encourage you.
1: You know, the number to call is...
5: Just a quick response. I believe he created that miracle because I was always throwing blood out. Mm. So I was on my deathbed. So I think he needed to do that. But I just understand that there are sins that I still enjoy. Yes, if you just give me that number.
1: Sure. Yep. The number to call is 800-835-6747. You can ask for the book called
0: Power of a Positive No.
1: It's a good book. The Power of a Positive No. 800-835-6747. And, of course, all of us have to claim the promise where the Bible says, no temptation has fallen you, which is not common to man, but God will provide a way of escape.
0: That's right.
1: So we must never give up.
0: You know, and we might mention to Gavino that if he wants to read that right now, he can go to the Amazing Facts website.
1: That's right.
0: And I think that book is one that you can download for free.
1: Next caller that we have is Mark, listening in Florida. Mark, welcome to the program.
6: Hi. My question has to do with the course of end time events. I want to know which comes first, the seven last plagues or the close of probation?
0: The close of probation happens, I believe, before the seven last plagues. And once the plagues fall, no one is converted from the plagues because it tells us that they're cursing the Lord. Isn't this in your understanding?
1: Yeah, absolutely. You look in Daniel chapter 12, it says, Michael shall stand up, meaning that probation closes. And then it says there's a time of trouble worse than the world has ever seen. And, of course, there's other passages in Revelation that indicate. Now, of course, some people ask, well, why would Christ or why would God allow the plagues to fall after probation is closed and people can't change sides? Well, the purpose of the plagues, there is a judgment component, but it's also revealing what is actually in the heart. After the plagues fall, the righteous trust in God. They know their deliverance has come. But the wicked, instead of their hearts being softened, they turn in rebellion against God.
0: And they curse God. Blaspheme, right. It says. Yeah, and when it says Michael stands up, it's like at the end of a court, when a judge stands up, they're not listening to evidence anymore. Cases are closed. So, yeah, that's a good verse. I hope that helps a little bit. And by the way, we do have a book, if you'd like a free copy, on Who is Michael the Archangel. We'll send that to you if you'd like that, Mark.
1: Yes, the number to call is 800-835-6747. You can ask for the book called Who is Michael the Archangel? And we also have a study guide called Case Closed, which I believe talks about the judgment.
0: Mm-hmm.
1: And the close of probation. I'll be happy to send both of those to you, Mark, or anybody who calls and asks. The number is 800-835-6747. And our next caller that we have, let's see, we've got Josie listening from Georgia. Josie, welcome to the program.
7: Hi, how are you?
0: Doing well. Thank you for calling.
7: Oh, I'm so excited.
0: I am too. Yeah, we'll take a stab at it.
7: Okay, it's actually for my son. He asked me, he said, God knows everything, so he knows if we're going to go to hell or if we're going to go to heaven. So what is the point of trying if it's already, you know, we've already predestined?
0: Well, God knowing doesn't mean we don't have freedom. Tell your son that it's something like the weatherman has a satellite up in the sky, and he can see when a car is getting ready to drive over a cliff. But he's not making the car drive over the cliff. He just has an advanced view. And so God, knowing all things, he knows the future, but it doesn't mean he's taken away our freedom to make choices. You know, we would all like to know ahead of time, am I going to make it? And if we know we're going to make it, I guess we'd try harder. And if we don't know that we're going to make it, we might throw our hands in the air. But that's why Jesus said, have faith you're going to make it, and you will. And like the spies that went to the promised land, those who did not believe they could conquer the giants, they didn't. Those who believed they could, they did. And, you know, the just will live by faith. So tell your son, believe you're going to make it and live like you're going to make it, and you'll make it.
7: Okay, so if somebody was being bad and going towards the bad path, could they have a change of heart?
0: Sure. That's the story of the Bible. You've got, I can name a lot of people, I'm one of them. You got the prodigal son who ended up in a pig pen, but he had a change of heart and he came home. You've got King Manasseh, who was a wicked king, worshiping foreign gods, but he repented and he was forgiven. And the Bible's full of stories of God's incredible grace. What is it, Ezekiel 18, where he says, if the wicked man turns from his wickedness, all his wickedness will be forgotten.
1: Right. You know, it's important for us to remember that when we pray and we ask God for help, God deals with us with where we are at the moment. Sometimes we're tempted to think, well, what's the point of even praying? Because, you know, maybe I'm lost, and so God's not going to answer my prayer. No, if we pray in sincerity, God will answer our prayer, irrespective of what our final destiny is. He doesn't make a decision based on what will happen, some distant future. He makes a decision to help us right now because we're calling upon him.
0: Mm-hmm.
7: Thank you so much.
0: Thank you, and thank you for your call. And I'm just trying to think, we've got a book that you would enjoy. It's called Three Steps to Heaven. And we'll send you a free copy.
1: The number to call is 800-835-6747. You can ask for the book called Three Steps to Heaven. We'll be happy to send it to anyone who calls and asks. Next caller that we have is Danny, and he's listening from Washington. Danny, you're on Bible Answers Live.
8: Hi. Glad to hear you're all doing well.
0: Thank you.
8: I have a question for you about the third temple. Is there going to be a third temple built that what you can glean from the Bible that there'll be a temporary peace between the Palestinians and the Israelis, allowing it long enough to build the third temple? Apparently, they have all the adornments that the Jews do. And
0: you know, I heard an interesting. I got an email from someone. People send me all kinds of interesting facts, and I guess the there's a third temple group, kind of a some advocates in Israel that want to build the third temple, and they just minted a shekel coin with Trump's face on it. I think they got Cyrus on one side and Trump on the other because he's moving the capital to Jerusalem. So they're minting a shekel with Trump's face on it. And they,
1: is
0: they
1: that going to be the temple shekel?
0: I don't know. But well, let me tell you, I don't believe. I think the third temple is under construction now, but it's not what you think. Pastor Ross, where is it? 2 Thessalonians, where he says he'll sit in the temple of God.
1: Mm-hmm.
0: You want to find that for me real quick?
1: Sure.
0: And some people read this verse in 2 Thessalonians, and they think it means that they're going to build a third Jewish temple. But Christ said, destroy this temple made with hands, and in 3 days I'll raise it up. He spoke of his body, and the church is called the body of Christ. And Peter said, we are living stones. And Jesus is the cornerstone, and Paul says in Ephesians that we are being built up to a spiritual house, and Paul said, don't you know that you are the temple of God? Mm-hmm. The temple in the world today, where sacrifices are offered, are the people of God. It's not a physical edifice. So personally, I think all the hubbub about rebuilding a temple, I'm half Jewish. Most of the Jews don't practice sacrifice anymore. That's been abandoned for 1,900 years. And that was the main thing they did in the sanctuary.
1: Yeah, the verse you're thinking about is 2 Thessalonians chapter 2, verse 4, talking about this Antichrist power. It says, who opposes and exalts himself above all that is called God, that which is worshipped, so that he sits as God in the temple of God, showing himself that he is God.
0: Now, I think what he just read is talking about the beast power putting himself over the spiritual temple of God, the church, claiming to be God. I don't think it's a beast power enthroning himself in a Jewish temple because the Jews had no throne for a human in their temples.
1: You know, one more additional thought on that. It's very significant when Jesus began his public ministry and he cleansed the temple. He said, make not my Father's house a house of merchandise. It's a house of prayer. But right at the end, just the very last time when Jesus left the temple, he said to the religious leaders, your house is left to you desolate. It's as if the temple was disowned by God, by Christ, at that point. So if a temple is rebuilt in Jerusalem, it's not going to have any spiritual significance as it relates to the church or God's spiritual Israel, because now our focus is on heaven, where the heavenly temple is, and Jesus is ministering for us.
0: Yeah, that's why he told the disciples when they showed him all the beautiful stones in the temple, he said, don't you see all these things? There won't be one stone left upon another that won't be thrown down.
1: Mm-hmm.
0: When Christ died, the veil in the temple was torn, signifying the whole purpose for the earthly temple was fulfilled. We don't need to sacrifice lambs now. It's the Lamb of God. So there has been discussion for 2,000 years that maybe someday they would get their land back and rebuild the temple. But in my opinion, the Jews would never settle for building a temple anywhere other than the Temple Mount. And right now there is the third most holy Muslim shrine on that piece of real estate. It would cause World War III if the Jews went up there with D9s and started to demolish the Mosque of Omar. I really don't think that's going to happen. Hey, that's a great question. And we have a book that talks about spiritual Israel, and it talks about the temple in there. If you call and ask, we'll send you a free copy of Spiritual Israel.
1: The number to call is 800-835-6747. You can ask for the book called Spiritual Israel. Pastor, I just thought you did a sermon series not too long ago with something a little different about Islam in Bible prophecy. And I think you addressed a little bit relating to Jerusalem and some of the conflict over the temple and the things connected with that. I think that video is for free online.
0: Yeah, it's actually a series, three videos, Christianity, Islam, and Prophecy. And it's, I understand, been very popular. If you just type that into Google or YouTube, it seems like everything ends up there.
1: Yeah, right.
0: People would buy the DVDs, but about a month later, then they just post it on YouTube and no one buys them anymore.
1: Next caller that we have is Dan, listening from New Jersey. Dan, welcome to the program.
9: Thank you. I'm glad to be on your program. My question is, when the rapture comes, will people who practice the Sunday Sabbath, will they not have any chance of being raptured?
0: Well, first of all, when the rapture happens, you're talking about the second coming of the Lord.
9: The next coming.
0: Yeah. In the last days before Jesus returns, I think there's going to be a big shaking in the world. There's going to be a time of trouble. And there's also at the same time going to be a great revival, so that everybody in the world is going to be in one group or another. I think that everybody's going to either be following the faith that was once delivered to the saints, or they're going to be following the beast. You're only going to have two groups, I think, when Jesus comes back. You know, they're telling us in the studio we've got 1 minute left. I don't know if we could squeeze in. Probably wouldn't be fair to do that. Another question. That was a question.
1: Well, you know, just to follow up on that question a little bit there, too, it's, you know, the Bible speaks of God's people at the end of time keeping his commandments. And I think throughout history, God has had faithful men and women who have lived up to all the light that they have. And God judges us based upon what we know. But there is a great revelation of light right before Jesus comes. Revelation chapter 18 talks about this angel flying in the midst of heaven, crying with a loud voice, Babylon is fallen, is fallen. We're talking about symbols here. But a special message of revival goes out just before the end. Mm-hmm. And that's going to be an exciting time where true followers are going to make their stand on Bible truth.
0: Hey, thank you very much, listening friends. There's more every day at AmazingFacts.org. God willing, we'll talk again next week.
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11: Hello, friends. 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When Susan's and Michael's whirlwind relationship led to a wedding, they had no idea how hard married life could be. 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
12: Hello, listening friends. Would you like to hear an amazing fact? Jim Lewis and Jim Springer were identical twins that were separated at 4 weeks of age and then raised in different families. After some searching in 1979, the twins were finally reunited at the age of 39. When they got to talking, they were astonished to discover how many ways that they had lived identical lives. For example, they both suffered from tension headaches. They were prone to nail biting. They smoked Salem cigarettes. They drove the same type of Chevrolet car and even vacationed at the same beach in Florida. Both had similar jobs in security. Jim Lewis was a security guard, while Jim Springer had been a deputy sheriff. Both married and divorced women named Linda. They both remarried women named Betty. And they both had a childhood dog named Toy. They both had a proclivity for math and woodworking, but were terrible at spelling. And they both named their sons James Allen, though one spelled Allen a little differently. That's so bizarre. It almost sounds like they were predestined to live a certain way.
13: That's right, Pastor Doug. It's odd when you hear about these stories of people that just lived lives that were so similar to one another. And you wonder, wow, was there somebody coordinating events or putting this all together? Now, of course, there's genetics connected with that and certain personality traits. But sometimes people ask the question, you know, are there some predestinated to be saved, and are there some predestinated to be lost, and can we do anything about our eternal destiny?
12: Yeah, you hear a story like this and you might think, well, we have no choice. It's all controlled by our genes. But this is one of those, it's a rare coincidence. This is not always the case with twins that are separated. Sometimes their lives are entirely different, even though they're identical twins. But there are people who think that, you know, our lives are all mapped out by God and we really don't have a choice. But the Bible tells us that people's eternal destiny will largely hinge on how they respond to the sacrifice that Jesus has made. A number of verses illustrate this, but even if you go to one of the last verses in the Bible, Revelation 22:17, it says, and this is a great invitation that closes the book, "And the Spirit and the bride say, come. And let him who hears say, come. And let him who thirsts come. And whoever desires, let him come and take the water of life freely." This makes it pretty clear that the invitation to be saved is not only restricted for a few people, but it says whoever hears, whoever reads the words of this book. And I know there's a number of places where the Bible says God is not willing that any should perish. Well, if some are going to perish, that obviously is not his will. Mm-hmm. That means not everything that happens in this world is the will of God. You know, some of our Muslim friends, whatever happens, they say, well, it must be the will of Allah. But no, not the sin and misery in this world is not God's will. That's why in the Lord's Prayer we say, "Thy will be done." You know, why would we pray for something that's already going to happen anyway? Mm-hmm. So we're praying for God's will because a lot of things that happen are not God's will. And of course, Joshua made a statement that explained, we all have a choice.
13: That's right. One of the key verses here, it's an appeal to receive the Lord. Just before the children of Israel would enter into the promised land, Joshua said to the people, if it seems evil to you, this is Joshua 24:15, if it seems evil to you to serve the Lord, choose for yourselves this day whom you will serve, whether the gods that your father served that were on the other side of the river, or the gods of the Amorites in whose land you dwell. But as for me and my house, we will serve the Lord. So there you see a choice. We need to choose who we wish to serve. Now, Pastor Doug, there might be some confusion because you read in Paul's letters, sometimes he talks about God predestinating, and people are wondering, is that referring to a person's eternal destiny? But the confusion is there. It is true that God predestinated the nation of Israel to be the nation that would be the one through whom the Messiah would come.
12: Right.
13: That was a choice God made. It didn't have anything to do with the Israelites being better than anyone else. But that's not referring to individual choice or individual destiny. It's referring to the nation. And God raises nations up and God takes nations down. Maybe in that sense, you can understand the predestination of God. But individually, we have that freedom to choose.
12: Right. Some people think, for instance, Judas, since prophecy said Judas would betray Jesus, Judas had no choice. No, God knew what was going to happen, but ultimately it was Judas that made the series of choices that led to his very bad choice, his decision to betray Jesus. Now, we've got a free offer, I think, that helps explain this with all the scriptures.
13: We do. It's a popular book. Folks want to learn more about the subject. It's called Can a Saved Man Choose to Be Lost? This is our free gift to anyone who will call and ask. All you need to do is just call the number 800-835-6747, and you can ask for the book. It's called Can a Saved Man Choose to Be Lost? Again, that's 800-835-6747, and tell them you're listening to Bible Answers Live and you like the free gift. It's called Can a Saved Man Choose to Be Lost? Another number that you might want to write down is our phone line here to the studio with your Bible question. The number for that is 800-463-7297. 800-463-7297. We've got some phone lines that are still open. This is a good time for you to pick up your phone and give us a call. We also, Pastor Doug, want to greet those who are listening on Amazing Facts Television. We also have folks who have tuned in on social media, on the Doug Batchelor Facebook page, on the Amazing Facts Facebook page. And I believe you also are live at the Amazing Facts YouTube channel. So many ways that you can participate. And of course, those who are listening on land-based radio stations and also satellite radio. So welcome to the program.
12: That's right. You can listen, you can watch and listen, and we invite either. But before we go to our questions, we're going to ask God for his guidance.
13: Let's have a word of prayer. Dear Father, once again, we are grateful for the opportunity to be able to open up your word and study. And Lord, we do recognize that this Bible, this book that you have given us is a powerful book containing truth. And it's your book. So we ask for your Spirit, the Holy Spirit, to guide us as we study together. Be with those who are listening, watching, wherever they might be. And we ask this in Jesus' name. Amen.
12: Amen.
13: Well, we are ready to go to the phone lines. The first caller that we have is Sophia, listening in Tennessee. Sophia, welcome to the program.
14: Thank you.
12: Thank you. And your question?
14: Is the United States in the book of Daniel? And if so, where are the passages? Thank you.
12: All right. Good question. Now, you do find the United States mentioned in the book of Revelation is the second beast you find in Revelation chapter 13. But Pastor Ross, I guess the events connected with the United States would be in the last, following the last beast that you find in Daniel. Well, it would be in following the iron and the clay. Mm-hmm. It's not specifically mentioned, but it'd probably be, you know, following those 10 toes. Maybe it's toenails.
13: Right.
12: Huh?
13: Just prior to the stone that comes and
12: that's
13: strikes
12: right.
13: The image. It seems that the focus of the book of Daniel deals more with kingdoms that, of course, from Daniel's time lead you all the way up to the second coming of Christ. But most of the kingdoms referred to has to do with Europe or influencing the land of Israel. Mm-hmm. Whereas we find an expansion of that, of course, in the book of Revelation. Revelation 13 in particular, there is a beast power that arises, the second beast. And that is the United States in prophecy.
12: Yeah. By the time you get to the book of Revelation, the prophets seem to go into more detail. In fact, it even happens, and I know I've heard you say this many times, that what's happening in the prophecies of the Bible is it's stating the truth. Then as it goes on, it expands, and you're getting the same truth from different angles. Daniel 2, you've got those five major kingdoms being Babylon, Medo-Persia, Greece, Rome, and then the divisions of the Roman Empire. And you also get that, well, it's in Daniel 7, it's in Daniel 8, it's in Daniel 9, 10, 11. And each succeeding vision seems to expand and give more detail.
13: Now, we do have a magazine at Amazing Facts. It's called the U.S. in Bible Prophecy. This is one of our most popular sharing magazines that we have. And we will make that available to anyone who calls and asks. The number to call for that is 800-835-6747. And you can ask for the magazine. It's called the U.S. in Bible Prophecy. It's quite an in-depth study, Pastor Doug, but it looks at these various prophecies, and it's really inspiring. Read it for yourself and then give it to a friend. It's a very important topic.
12: Amen.
13: All right, thank you for your call. The next caller that we have is Diana, listening in Texas. Well, Diana, welcome to the program.
15: Thank you, pastors. Good evening. My question is, in the book of Mark, when Jesus healed the leper, he asked him not to tell anybody, and he's done that a couple of times, and I just wanted to know why he would do that.
12: Yeah, and it's funny because in almost every case, he said, don't tell anybody, and they did. You know, if you've been blind or you've been a leper and you've had all that misery and then all of a sudden you're healed, it is hard to keep the good news to yourself. I think one reason Jesus did that is because there were already enemies that were very jealous and looking for some reason to obstruct his ministry. And he knew that when he did these especially powerful miracles, that as word about that spread, it just intensified the persecution and the scrutiny. And he wanted to help these people, but he didn't want to see the work limited. And he said, no, don't mention that. Also tells you about the humility of Christ. And it also reminds us that it's hard to keep good news to yourself. So I would think that that would be the main reason. He was just trying to prevent too much resistance so early in his ministry.
13: Although the time does come where Jesus talks to his disciples and he says to them, what you hear in secret, you blaze from the rooftops. So it was clear that there was going to be a time when everything that Jesus did was to be loudly proclaimed.
12: And then by the time he healed Lazarus right by Jerusalem, it was front page news.
13: Absolutely, yeah. And Christ didn't hide that in any means. We've got Aaron listening from New York. Aaron, welcome to the program.
16: Hi, pastors.
12: Hi. Thanks for calling.
16: My question is, in Matthew chapter 4, verse 1, it says that Jesus was led by the Holy Spirit into the wilderness to fast and be tempted by the devil. But in the model prayer in Matthew chapter 6, Jesus mentions verse 13, lead us not into temptation. What does he mean by that?
12: Yeah, when you say the Lord's Prayer in that verse that we commonly say in English, and lead us not into temptation, it almost creates a word picture that God is wanting to put a leash around our necks and walk us off into temptation. We're begging him not to. But then you read in James, God tempts no man. God would never deliberately try to entice us to evil. God is not setting up a sting operation through entrapment. Sometimes if we drive the Lord away, we'll be left to our own devices and we will be subject to the devil's temptations. But really, the way the Lord's Prayer would probably be more accurately stated is lead us away from our naturally tendency to evil. Now, when you read where it tells about the temptation of Christ in the wilderness, he was led of the Spirit. Well, when Jesus was baptized, he was filled with the Holy Spirit. The Bible says he was anointed with the Holy Spirit. That's why he's called the Christ or the Anointed. And he went into the wilderness to pray about his mission. So he's led by the Spirit into the wilderness. Well, while he's there, he is severely tempted of the devil not to go through with his mission. But the Spirit was not saying, okay, let's go get you tempted if we can. The Spirit was really leading him into the wilderness to pray about his mission. And there the devil tempted him. And he, of course, resisted and overcame the devil. So God allowed that, no doubt. But it wasn't though the Spirit was tempting him. God would never tempt with evil.
13: Mm-hmm. You know, we've got a book, Pastor Doug, called Tips for Resisting Temptation. It's got a number of good Bible scripture there. And we'll be happy to send this to anyone who calls and asks. The number to call is 800-835-6747. That is our resource phone line. You can ask for the book. It's called Tips for Resisting Temptation. Now, it's not a sin to be tempted, and the Bible makes that clear. But when temptation comes, how do we overcome? The Bible calls us to be overcomers. We can be overcomers. And there's some wonderful promises in the Bible that we can claim. So call and ask for that book. You will be blessed. Next caller that we have is, let's see, we got Doug listening in Colorado. Doug, welcome to the program.
17: Well, good evening, pastors.
12: Evening.
17: There is a country song that speaks of the day that Christ was born on earth, and it talks about the angels crying because they knew what was before him. Is there any biblical evidence to that? I know the only thing I've read in the Bible that I can think of about angels' emotions were sorrowful, but is there anything to that?
12: You know, it actually tells us that when Jesus was born, that the angels met the shepherds and said, "Rejoice! We've got good news." And the angels were singing, and they said, "Peace on earth, joy." And so angels definitely have emotions. You know, I believe angels are grieved when we sin. I'm sure angels were crying when Jesus was on the cross. And I might be missing something, Pastor Ross, but I don't think there's any verse that says angels were crying at his birth. Actually, sounds like it was the opposite. They were rejoicing. Goodwill
13: towards
12: right. men.
13: Seems like there was a great joy because it was through the birth of Christ that salvation would come. So, you know, I don't know if the angels fully understood everything that was going to happen. I mean, I'm sure they understood that Christ's mission would involve sacrifice and suffering. But they, like us, witnessed this great plan of redemption play out for the salvation of mankind. And I'm sure they would have willingly come down to rescue Jesus from the cross,
12: yeah.
13: but they knew it was not part of God's plan.
12: But I even think for the angels, the idea of the incarnation, how God the Son could become a human, was both mysterious and a wondrous thing for mm-hmm. them. And they beheld that and thought, wow, what condescension, the humiliation of Jesus, that going from God to being a creature. I think that that left them in marvel at his love.
13: Mm-hmm.
12: But they said, boy, this is good news for man.
13: Yeah.
12: So they couldn't wait for it to announce that their king had come.
13: All right. Next caller that we have is Michael listening in California. Michael, welcome to the program.
18: Why did Nehemiah rule the wall of Jerusalem?
12: Yeah, well, because during the time when the Babylonians, they were enemies of Israel, they had conquered Israel and they destroyed the wall. So when after the Babylonian kingdom fell, the Persian king let the Jews go back to Jerusalem, but the city walls were broken down and they had no protection from their enemies. These cities, they needed walls so the citizens could go in and be fortified and protected against the enemies if there was a war. And they had no protection. And of course, the temple was there, all their leadership was there, and a capital needed security, and they needed to build up the walls.
13: And there was a prophetic significance to them building the wall, because according to Daniel, there was a time period that would begin. The prophetic time period begins with the restoration and the rebuilding, not only of the temple, but of the city,
12: streets
13: Jerusalem,
12: and the walls, yeah.
13: which required the walls. And, mm-hmm. You know, that was 457 BC, very significant date in that time prophecy.
12: That's right.
13: We've got Danny listening in Arizona. Danny, welcome to the program.
19: Hey, how you doing, pastors?
12: Doing great.
19: Awesome, awesome. Well, my question comes from Colossians 2:16. So a friend of mine came to me and said, hey, so guess what? When I read this verse, he said that the Sabbath no longer applies after in the New Testament. Well, I'm like, what? That doesn't make sense.
12: Well, first of all, yeah, I don't know what version you're reading, but if you look in the King James or the New King James, most versions, it says, let no one judge you in food or drink or regard to festival or new moon or Sabbaths. Now, the seventh day of the week, Sabbath, is completely unique and different from the Jewish annual Sabbaths that came during the Exodus, and they were connected with the temple and its services. The Sabbath at the end of every week is a day of rest for mankind. That's why Jesus said the Sabbath was made for man, not for Jews. That happened before Adam and Eve ever sinned. God made the Sabbath. It was part of his perfect plan. When Paul is talking here, he's talking about these ceremonial Sabbaths. They were annual feasts, and there were other days they called Sabbaths that had nothing to do with a weekly day of rest. So Paul is addressing the ceremonial laws that were nailed to the cross. It has nothing to do with blotting out one of the Ten Commandments. And by the way, why, of all the Ten Commandments, why would God take the one commandment that begins with the word remember and say, now that's the only one you're supposed to forget? That wouldn't make any sense. And of course, do people still need a weekly day of gathering and worship. And this is what the Sabbath was all about. So yeah, Colossians 2, talking about annual Sabbaths. That's why it's plural there in the original Greek.
13: I think the very next verse helps to explain that a little bit. It says, which are a shadow of things to come. So, of course, if you look at the festivals, you look at the new moon or the monthly services or programs, mm-hmm. the ceremonial Sabbaths, it was always pointing forward to Christ and right. to the plan of redemption, whereas the seventh-day Sabbath points back to creation.
12: Right.
13: So that verse helps to explain that.
12: They were shadows, the ceremonial Sabbaths. Hope that helps. Now, we have a book. They're called Feast Days and Sabbaths.
13: Yes,
12: and
13: that's
12: we'll be happy to share you a free copy of that.
13: To receive that, just call the number 800-835-6747. You can ask for the book Feast Days and Sabbaths, and we'll be happy to send it to anyone who calls and asks, 800-835-6747. All right, next caller that we have is Susie, listening from Colorado. Susie, welcome to the program.
20: Hi, thanks for taking my call. Before I ask you my question, I just want to say because of you, and many prayers and the working of the Holy Spirit, my son and grandson were baptized.
12: Amen.
20: So I just
12: that's encouraging.
20: Appreciate your program.
12: A double blessing.
20: My question, yes, it is. My question is Isaiah 14:13. Satan is saying, I want to sit on the mountain of the meeting in the sides of the north, and I don't understand any of that.
12: Yeah, well, and this is a passage in Isaiah, and for our friends that are listening, and you said Isaiah 14:15?
20: Isaiah 14:13.
12: Oh, 13. All right, let me read this for our friends. This is a prophecy in the Bible where Isaiah, he starts out talking about a king, and then he transitions to the power, the evil power behind the king, which is the devil. For you've said in your heart, I will ascend into heaven. I will exalt my throne above the stars of God. I'll also sit on the mount of the congregation on the farthest sides of the north. People in the ancient world, and even people today, you know, you say you're in Australia, they call it down under. You look at the globe and you figure north is top or up. And even the ancients used to look towards the North Star, and it was considered the heights of the heavens. And so when the devil is saying he wanted to sit in the farthest parts of the north, it's basically saying he wanted to be on the top of the pile. He wanted the highest position. And you keep reading. It says, I'll exalt my throne above the stars of God. I will sit on the mount of the congregation on the farthest sides of the north. I will ascend above the heights of the clouds. I will be like the Most High. But you will be brought down to Sheol, the lowest depths of the pit. This is a devil wanting the position of God, the highest position. And the farthest sides of the north was sort of an ancient way of saying that.
13: You know, we do have a study guide that talks about the origin of sin. It's called Did God Create a Devil? And actually gets into this very passage in Isaiah chapter 14. We'll be happy to send that to anyone who calls and asks. The number is 800-835-6747. And you can ask for the study guide, Did God Create a Devil? And I'll look at these different Old Testament passages, also New Testament, that talks about our adversary, the devil, and where he came from. It's an informative study. Thank you for your call, Susie. We've got Joshua listening in Indiana. Joshua, welcome to the program.
21: Good evening to you.
12: Evening.
21: My question is, who is Lilith? Is she a real person from the Bible, or is she a myth? And while we're on that, how do we know which stories that are connected to, like, the Bible and the Torah, and how do we know if they're mythological or real?
12: Well, first of all, the books of Moses have been unanimously believed by Jews and Christians to be a sacred history that is accurate. Lilith is from a tradition that is not found in any Jewish history until much later. I think it was following the Babylonian captivity. And a lot of myths drew out. And I think some of the apocryphal books that you might find, for instance, in the Catholic Bible, these are sort of manufactured. But they're nowhere near the level of the Torah, the Pentateuch, the books of Moses. Lilith, for our friends that are listening, there's a legend that, you know, Adam had a first wife before Eve, and something went south with her. Her name was Lilith, and then later Eve came along. And, you know, that is a myth. Don't let the broken glass distract you from the diamond. There's no comparison, I should say, between the scriptures that you would find in the Bible that have stood the test of time and some of these traditions and fables. The Bible is the best-selling book in history, not the legends of Lilith.
13: Okay, good question. Next caller that we have is, we've got Scott listening in Florida. Scott, welcome to the program.
2: I know you don't have much time, so I'm going to get right to it. Revelation 3 and 10. Because you have kept my word and patience of endurance, I will keep you from the hour of trial, which is coming to the whole world. I'm having a lot of trouble when I'm talking to people about the pre-tribulation.
12: Yeah.
2: And they keep on bringing this verse up, saying, well,
12: yeah.
2: This is, what do you have to say about this? I said, well, it's not going to be a secret rapture. It's going to be at the same time. He's just going to protect us, the Church of Philadelphia, which without getting into the two churches and the candlesticks and
12: right.
2: the two witnesses and all that, how can I kind of snub that without getting into, you know, this big theological speech about, you know, and getting into the 144,000 and the two witnesses?
12: Right.
2: I just want a quicker answer, I guess.
12: Well, the promise that God makes to the Church of Philadelphia is talking about the experience of the church in a certain age of history. It is not the last age. The last age is when you get to the Church of Laodicea. And the idea that God is going to keep us from the hour of temptation, God does keep his people through trial and temptation. God kept Israel through the ten plagues that fell on the Egyptians. They were in Egypt during the plagues. But he kept them. He preserved them. So the idea that you can use this verse to say that God is going to rapture the church out of the world because he loves us too much to allow us to go through trial, that's inconsistent with everything else in the Bible. Paul said in the book of Acts that all that live godly in Christ Jesus will suffer persecution. Actually, that's in Timothy. Paul said, it is through much tribulation we enter the kingdom of God. And Joseph was redeemed through tribulation. You find Job being saved through tribulation. God preserved them through the tribulation, but they experienced some trials. And so God preserving his church does not mean that all that live godly will suffer trials. All that live ungodly will suffer trials.
13: Mm-hmm.
12: So to use this verse to say that this is evidence that God is going to rapture the church out of the world before the time of trouble, Jesus said, he that endures to the end, the same will be saved. Endures what? Well, we're going to be here and there'll be something to endure, but he preserves his people. Psalm 91 says, no plague will come nigh your dwelling. You'll look to your right and your left, and only with your eyes will you see the destruction of the wicked. You're there, but he's preserving you. So the seven last plagues, very similar to the plagues that fell on Egypt, Israel was in Egypt during the plagues, and he preserved them. We will be preserved during this time of trouble. Don't fear it, but it doesn't mean we're raptured out of the world. You know, we do have a book that talks about the rapture and the tribulation, Scott, and we'll be happy to send you a free copy. It's called Anything But Secret.
13: And the number to call for that is 800-835-6747. And again, you can ask for the book called Anything But Secret.
12: There is a rapture. It is not a secret. He's coming like a thief, but the heavens will pass away with a great noise and elements will melt with fervent heat. God bless, friends. We'll study again next week.
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24: 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I'm your HeartWise host, Charles Mills. A recent article by a professor emeritus at Cornell University caught my eye the other day, and I thought that you, my HeartWise listeners, would benefit from what it said, as I know I did. The article was entitled, "The Healthcare Doctors Forgot," and to say that the author of that piece was a trusted source would be a gross understatement. In the sometimes confusing world of nutritional health, one name stands head and shoulders above the rest. I'm talking, of course, about

0: is, regardless whether it's the Obamacare plan or some plan of another politician, they all tend to forget that the best way to bring costs under control is to decrease demand. That is, the demand for medical services. Mm-hmm. And the best way to do that is offer something that they are not now offering.
1: Now, you outlined very clearly some of the problems that we are facing now in our country as far as health care is concerned. Could you share that with us? You mentioned something about people losing their jobs, people losing their retirements, school teachers being cut back. How does that connect? Make that connection for us.
0: Yeah, there's a number of things, of course, but I think one of them that concerns me personally, I think resonates across the country, is that schools are responsible for, of course, taking care of their medical programs for the retirees.
1: Mm-hmm, mm-hmm.
0: And that has been increasing year after year. And the more money that goes into that pool, basically there's less and less for programs.
1: Mm-hmm.
0: And so there's consequences. And the only way that programs at local levels can keep up what they would like to do is to raise local taxes. And that's another, that's not so popular,
1: yes,
0: as you know.
1: Yes, absolutely.
0: So what I'm saying basically is that since that's a significant cost for school systems, this healthcare cost problem, we really need to let those people know what they can do in order to remain healthy. That's just one of the things. The other thing is, in the private sector, as we've seen over the years, as healthcare costs tend to go up, companies are inclined to either drop the program for them or cut back substantially their offering, or perhaps send some of their activities overseas.
1: I can certainly understand that, because healthcare costs are ridiculous. Now, are the healthcare costs going up because it just costs more to take care of people, or is someone taking advantage of us? Or are we making a demand here that the medical profession is simply saying, hey, I can make this money, let's go for it?
0: Well, I suppose a little bit of all of that, but basically the way I see it is that the cost of health care these days, as opposed to what it was a decade or two or three ago, is largely composed of pills and procedures as a means of keeping people healthy.
1: Mm-hmm.
0: And that doesn't work, so they need more pills and procedures as we go forward. So it's just naturally for that cost to go up, and the inflation or the rising costs in health care have exceeded, you know, the gross domestic product, inflation, if you will, has exceeded that for some years now. It's slowed down a bit here in recent years, but still it's in excess of the normal, you know, inflationary movement of our economics, if you will.
1: So the problem is not that we are ill. The problem is that we are chronically ill. We don't get well. Is that what I hear you saying?
0: Yes, absolutely.
1: Okay.
0: I mean, we really, the whole pills and procedures strategy that we use in the healthcare system, it's costly, it's very costly, and it's not doing the job.
1: Mm-hmm.
0: It's that simple. And so, you know, somebody gets a pill to do something. It's focused on one particular illness.
1: Yeah.
0: And they like to talk about that, you know, targeted drug therapy, if you will. So it's focused on one particular illness, when in reality, that treatment oftentimes has side effects. So we take another pill to sort of correct those side effects. And first thing you know, some of our older folks are taking 10, 15, 20 pills or more. And now I'm really getting well.
1: Yeah.
0: And the idea of using nutrition, the kind of nutrition I'm talking about that doctors aren't trained in, is really the solution, because it's a very broad effect. It's actually a surprisingly rapid response at the same time.
1: Mm-hmm.
0: A matter of days, certainly weeks, people can recover whatever illness they may have just simply by using this kind of diet.
1: You know, by listening to what you're saying right here, and also by reading your book, The China Study, and the book Whole, I began to realize that they're really, when we treat a problem, when we treat a symptom, we're really not treating the disease. And that disease that we have, and you've identified it very clearly as a nutritional deficiency, that disease has its fingers in all of our illnesses, whether it be diabetes or heart disease or obesity or pulmonary problems. All of the problems that we're having seem to have foundational problems in nutrition. Am I on the right track here?
0: Yes, absolutely. I mean, that's really surprised me as I went through my career over the years. And you know, the breadth of effect I find really, really impressive. And so it's more or less, if you will, the same sort of solution to solve a lot of these problems.
1: Yeah.
0: And that solution, incidentally, is not about a single chemical in the food or any of that kind of stuff, or a single nutrient. It's actually the breadth of effect resulting from just a normal collection of vegetables, fruits, grains, legumes, and so forth, without adding back a lot of salt, sugar, and fat.
1: So when we have

0: removed the nutrition from our diet. What exactly have we done? What doors have we opened here by simply going to the refined foods, going to the high sugar, going to the high fat, and not having the fruits and vegetables? What have we removed from our body that we need so desperately?
1: I'm not sure we've really removed anything. It just so happens the composition, the chemical composition, if you like, or better yet, the nutrient composition of these foods is a composition that's really programmed very well by nature, if you will, to keep us healthy. And that means keep us from getting disease. And so, yeah, we accumulate some damage along the way. Obviously, it has to be corrected in due course. But it's just an amazing capacity of foods are high in antioxidants and high in complex carbohydrates and low in protein and low in fat. I mean, that combination is really, really impressive in terms of what it can do.
0: And you bring up an important point here, because some people say, okay, I'll eat more apples. I will eat more carrots from now on. I'll add carrots to my all-American diet. I'll add apples to my all-American diet. But you're saying that there has to be a concerted effort across the board as far as fruits and vegetables are concerned. Am I on the right track with that statement?
1: Yes. I like to use, and just not myself, but my colleagues too, we like to use the word lifestyle. So we're talking about just getting on with this kind of program and staying with it. We're not talking about using a food or a single nutrient in foods to, let's say, treat a particular disease.
0: Yeah.
1: I'm talking about, you know, just using this kind of diet, mixing and matching things as we go forward from day to day, keep a lot of variety, good taste. And as long as we're eating those kinds of foods, the body takes care of our problems.
0: So we tend to do the very same things, Dr. Campbell, that the medical profession is doing when we think we can add a nutrient to our body to bring about healing. The very same thing as a pill. We're going to add a pill to our life, and that'll bring about healing, but we're on the wrong track when we do that, you're saying?
1: Absolutely. Nutrient supplements are now known not to work in the long run. We've got lots of data on that now. That's one kind of treatment, I suppose. And, of course, the pills and procedures program of traditional medicine is a pills and procedures thing, and that's all called treatment. We have a problem, we go get treated. In this particular case, and this is a really exciting part of this story, incidentally, we can use this kind of diet, if you will, or dietary lifestyle, to actually treat existing illnesses. It's not just for the purpose of preventing future illnesses, which it works for, too.
0: Right.
1: But it's not just that. It's basically taking people who already have problems, put them on this kind of diet, and we get amazing results within just a matter of a week or two. It's startling. I never thought I would have seen something so stark as this, but it really is. It's impressive.
0: The first time I saw it was in your book, The China Study, when you said people from the metropolitan areas of China moved back out into the country, and some of the diseases that they were fighting at that time vanished. I mean, they just went away because of the change of diet from the city diet to the country diet.
1: That has been done.
0: Yes, yes.
1: You know, it's all voluntary. People move them from, let's say, a country of high disease risk to a country of a low disease risk. They get the disease of the country to which they move without changing their genes. And that's a fascinating concept. And so in China, when we were going across that country and measuring, you know, the mortality rates for various diseases in different communities, which were very, very different for different places,
0: right.
1: And we already knew that if they were to move from a high-risk village to another one, they were going to get eventually the, and as they change their diet, they're going to get the disease of the area to which they move.
0: My
1: usually moving from the rural area to the city areas, as you just mentioned.
0: That is incredible, and it's all there in the China Study. And listener, if you have not read the China Study, you're missing a lot of what we talk about on these programs, and that is the very beginning of all of this. This is Dr. Campbell's work. He and his team went over there and discovered that there are some pretty incredible connections between what we eat and how well we are, and that has, of course, has spread from those years to across the world. We know of the link between nutrition and health. We'll take a short break, and when we come back, Dr. Campbell, I want to talk to you about the solution. You have identified the problem that we are in financial problems, we are in health crisis in this country. You say nutrition is the answer. How do we apply nutrition to our lives on a regular basis to turn it into a lifestyle? Let's find out from the expert on our return, so everybody stay right where you are.

0: In his book, The Ultimate Prescription, now available from Tyndale House Publishers, cardiologist Dr. James Markham writes, "In a world where it's tough to know who or what to believe, I found the answer. I discovered that the Bible provides guidelines on the prevention and treatment of disease. When applied, these principles change the chemistry, much like a pill or procedure, but without the side effects, and address the cause of the problem. 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I want my children to be healthy and make good decisions because I love them and want them to be happy. God gives us suggestions in the Bible for the same reason. The Creator is the real master physician, the one I want to listen to first." 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
1: I'd like to think that one day, when we get to heaven, we're going to see a list of people. People like Jared and Susan, who were introduced to Jesus because of something we said. Or maybe it was as simple as a passing smile. But these people will look into their past and be able to say, "I'm here because of you." Recently, you may have heard that HeartWise Ministries has begun spreading the gospel to the young, the old, the sick, and the healthy. We want to take this type of medical programming to the non-believer and the person who has closed themselves off to traditional forms of outreach. If you believe as we do and want to support HeartWise so that together we can count more names on the tree of life, please consider donating today at heartwiseministries.org. That's heartwiseministries.org.

0: Welcome back to the program. I'm your host, Charles Mills. We're here with Dr. T. Colin Campbell. He is the author of The China Study and more recently the book Whole. And we're talking about an article that he wrote recently called The Healthcare Doctors Forgot. Now, Dr. Campbell, I know that you love doctors and doctors love you. As a matter of fact, they use your information to make great sweeping changes in the way they do things with their patients. When you say they forgot, did they ever know it? Did they ever learn this in school about how nutrition and disease are linked?
1: Yeah, I suppose that's a little bit of a clever use of words on my part. I admit that. And when I say forgot, I'm talking about us, you know, in the context of decades, even centuries. Because
0: yes.
1: If you go back to the days of Hippocrates, who's the father of medicine, and some of his people, they said things like, "Let food be thy medicine, and medicine be thy food." And if you look at this more carefully, what they were talking about in those days is basically what I'm talking about now. It's really just using food. And what they meant by that is what we're now knowing is fruits and vegetables and grains and legumes, if you will. So in a sense, you know, in a historical sense, the whole medical system forgot about this very, very important, you know, piece of the puzzle.
0: Yes.
1: They ought to be using or not using it.
0: And, of course, we have to lay some of the blame on our shoulders, too, because if we go to a doctor, and I can guarantee you, if we were go to a doctor, a heart surgeon or something, and say, you know, I have heart disease, and the doctor says, well, you know, you need salad, you need broccoli, you need to have some nice beans, we're going to say, can I get a second opinion on this? I don't think I want to go along with this. We have to be educated as well, wouldn't you say?
1: Yeah, we sure do. I mean, this is a society-wide issue, and we all have to take some responsibility, of course. I don't particularly like to point fingers at any individual or any institution necessarily, but we have to just understand what nutrition can do. And that kind of understanding has not been available to the public at large.
0: Mm-hmm.
1: And, of course, it hasn't been available because doctors themselves aren't taught that.
0: Yes, okay.
1: These good people are going to med school to take care of patients, and that's what they want to do. They're not told this. Actually, I give the majority of my talks now to medical schools and medical venues. And I'm finding, it's very gratifying, I'm finding a lot of doctors in the medical institutions, when I start talking about this kind of thing and mentioning that they're not offering this in their program, some of them get, quite frankly, they get quite angry.
0: Yes, yes.
1: That they weren't taught this when they were in school. And so I'm really actually finding now that there's a lot of physicians and medical communities who are saying, hey, what more do you know? What can we do? How can we do it? Quite nice.
0: You know, Dr. Campbell, I first talked to you about 10 years ago. You were a guest on a program about 10 years ago, and I asked you this same question, and you said that there is a lot of pushback happening. So you're saying that now there is much more acceptance, there is much more open door, open arms to the truth of nutritional science in the world of medical science. Is that what I hear you saying?
1: Yes, I've seen it. You're absolutely right. I've really seen... Actually, I don't use the word vegetarian and vegan because that's not exactly what I'm talking about. But it's somewhat close, I guess. I mean, vegans, for example, they're avoiding animal-based foods, obviously, but they're still using too much in the way of processed foods, and that's a bit of a problem. Vegetarians, 90% of them are still using dairy and some eggs sometimes and that sort of thing. So they're sort of taking a step in the right direction, but they're not quite where I'm talking about. I'm really talking about whole food, plant-based diets. And so that's what's been catching on in recent times. I mean, if you just look at the word vegan, which is close to what I'm talking about, it's almost chic now.
0: Yes, yes,
1: you know,
0: that's true.
1: To talk about eating a vegan diet. I know celebrities, and a number of celebrities have bought into our book and this idea, as well as the books and ideas of my colleagues. So it's really changing.
0: Well, you know, this whole food plant exclusive idea, and that's what I call it, whole food plant exclusive, because if you say plant-based, some people say, well, okay, I'll base it on this, but I'll also include some other things. So I say whole food plant exclusive, and I think that's probably what you're talking about here.
1: I never heard that before. Thank you very much.
0: Yes, there you can have that. Whole food plant exclusive, that means that there is a gate on your mouth, listener, and you do not allow anything that isn't a whole food plant to go through that gate, whether that be soy milk or whether that be fruits and vegetables. That's what you put down there. So when we do that, Dr. Campbell, when we begin that type of lifestyle, whole food plant exclusive, what changes in us? What can we expect to have happen to our hearts, to our livers, to our kidneys, to our digestion, to our lungs? What's going to happen to us?
1: Well, first off, we tend to get rid of our addictions. And quite frankly, our use of high fat, you know, very sweet sort of things in our current diet, those are really addictions, operating just like chemical addictions of other kinds, drug addictions, if you will. And so we're addicted, and we have physiological evidence for that. And so it takes a little while for some folks to sort of get into this and stay with it. But when they do, they stay there, when they really give themselves a chance. It might take a month or two even to kind of get into this, and they discover new tastes. So that said, the results that we now are seeing that occur so quickly, if people have a heart problem, maybe angina, some pain to go along with it, out of breath and that kind of thing, that just corrects itself very quickly. And I really have to attribute my information on that to my good friend and colleague at the Cleveland Clinic, Dr. Esselstyn.
0: Yes, yes.
1: And Dr. Ornish, too. Mm-hmm. They've been able to show this, but it's very consistent with what I'm talking about. So, you know, heart problems tend to go away. Blood pressure problems tend to get straightened out. And high blood sugar in the case of diabetes. I mean, we can, as Dr. Esselstyn has now shown so elegantly, heart disease can be reversed. Mm. Let's call it cure.
0: Yeah.
1: It doesn't mean it's forever gone. I mean, it's going to stay gone as long as we continue to do the right thing.
0: Yeah.
1: And the other thing is, I get this a lot from the many lectures I've given over the years, a lot of reports of people who have various and sundry illnesses or ailments, maybe sometimes with a name attached to it. Maybe I've never heard of it before.
0: Yes.
1: They go down this kind of debt, and so many people come and say, you know, I have this or that problem, and I went on to this dietary lifestyle, and wouldn't you know it, my pain is gone, my discomfort and so forth is gone. I mean, it's really a truly amazing thing. I know I'm talking about a lot of, if you will, anecdotal stuff, not necessarily published, but it's so widely reported for such a variety of conditions. And I think the basic science suggests, you know, why this is really true, which is sort of my territory.
0: Yes. And I like that grassroots type of concept here. These are anecdotal, yes, but these are coming from people who have nothing to gain by saying this. There's no drug attached to this. They're not going to be making any money off of this.
1: Exactly, exactly. Mm-hmm. This is a process or strategy by which people can take responsibility for their own lives, as long as they know the information.
0: Well, I tell you, this is exciting. For what you're telling us is very exciting. Now, in the last couple of minutes of our program here, Dr. Campbell, I would like for you to motivate my listeners. There may be some people on the fence here, and they're saying, well, you know, I want to feel better, but do I really want to do this? What would you say? What do you say to people who are on the fence to motivate them to move from the standard American diet to the Whole Food Plan exclusive diet? What do you say to them?
1: Well, for one thing, I as we said in the book, The China Study, you don't need to understand all the science I'm talking about. Just try it.
0: Mm-hmm.
1: Just try it and see for themselves. I mean, that's probably one of the biggest motivations, that people try it, and after a week or two, they can see what happens. That is just tremendous motivation when people start all of a sudden getting rid of their pain and their other illnesses like that. So that's the best way to do it. There's other ways, too. I mean, if they're professionals in this area, we have an online course that's going fabulously well.
0: Mm-hmm.
1: We offer continuing medical education credits for doctors, and that's another way, too.
0: And what's the address for that?
1: It's Center for Nutrition Studies.
0: Okay.
1: CenterForNutritionStudies.org. Actually, my son, who wrote the book with me,
0: yes,
1: Tom Campbell, he went off, got himself a medical degree, finished his residency. He's now the executive director of our center. So he's carrying on, giving lectures and writing books and all the rest of it. So it's all very exciting.
0: All right. The CenterForNutritionStudies.org, right there on the internet. A wonderful course. All right, Dr. Campbell, thank you so much for being with us today and sharing these words of wisdom. This is life-changing stuff, and I just invite you, listener, to change your life one step at a time by being involved in nutrition and bringing this lifestyle into your home. Your family will love it eventually. Trust me on this. Okay, Dr. Campbell, thank you so much for being with us. I appreciate your words of wisdom. Thank you.
1: Thank you.
0: And listener, until next time, this is Charles Mills along with Dr. T. Colin Campbell inviting you to remain heartwise. Goodbye, everyone.

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radio. We'll sing and shout the victory. Yeah, we'll sing. 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No unanswered questions. No more searching, for we will see your glory. 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
1: With SRN News, I'm John Scott. Senator Lisa Murkowski said she will oppose Todd Blanche's nomination as Attorney General, narrowing the confirmation path for President Trump's pick to lead the Justice Department. However, speaking on the floor of the U.S. Senate, Bill Cassidy of Louisiana throws his support to Blanche.
2: All considered, I will vote for Mr. Blanche. I'll be criticized for this vote. What's new? But the people of Louisiana can be assured that I worked hard to understand the issue and to make the right decision. With that, I yield.
1: With Cassidy's green light, Blanche has a chance, even with Kentucky Senator Mitch McConnell missing in action. But to be confirmed, Senate Republicans will need an assist from Vice President J.D. Vance. Police say a man charged with starting one of the wildfires in Spokane, Washington, admitted to the crime.
3: Aaron Farinacci is being charged with first-degree arson for allegedly sparking the Old Trails fire in Spokane. County Detective Michael Drapeau says Farinacci confessed to the crime and planned it for weeks. According to court documents, he looked up the work of a serial arsonist and purchased items to make an incendiary device. Police say Farinacci told them he knew it was going to get bad, but claimed he didn't intend it to grow as much as it did.
4: They were kind of bent over and looked like they were doing something towards the tree line.
3: Resident Paul Child is credited with leading police to the suspect after spotting a man standing by some railroad tracks and acting suspicious.
4: My daughter was sitting on the porch out there and she says there's a fire.
3: I'm Jennifer King.
1: In Tennessee, U.S. Senator Marsha Blackburn defeating John Rose in the GOP primary to succeed Governor Bill Lee, who is barred by term limits from seeking re-election. This is SRN News. The grandson of evangelist Billy Graham set to lead a multi-state prayer tour across the Northeast next month, calling Americans to place their trust in God.
5: Will Graham, Executive Vice President of the Billy Graham Evangelistic Association, will headline the Declaration of Dependence Tour in eight cities from Massachusetts to New York. Each outdoor gathering will feature worship music from Josh Havens, a gospel message, and a call to prayer. Organizers say the tour is focused on encouraging people to turn from self-reliance and depend on God. Bernie Bennett reporting.
1: Israel preparing for the 2,000th anniversary in 2030 of Jesus' baptism, launching an effort to welcome large numbers of Christian pilgrims and strengthen ties with churches worldwide. A dedicated government working group will coordinate preparations, deepen dialogue with Christian leaders, and improve readiness for an expected influx of visitors, especially around key sites along the Jordan River. This is SRN News. The Saudi-led coalition supporting Yemen's internationally recognized government says 11 civilians have been hurt in a Houthi attack in southwestern Saudi Arabia.
6: The attack in Najran marks the most serious cross-border incident in more than 4 years of conflict. It comes 2 days after the Iran-backed Houthis said they had carried out a drone strike on Najran Airport. Tensions have escalated in recent weeks, with the group stepping up attacks on Saudi Arabia and Yemen's internationally recognized government amid fears of war spreading across the Middle East. Riyadh has been striking Houthi military sites for weeks since the group imposed a naval blockade in the Red Sea and attacked Saudi tankers and oil facilities.
1: The BBC's Tomas Kendebasai. Activity at Guatemala's Fuego volcano that began Monday and caused widespread evacuations is decreasing. 1,700 people had to be evacuated. More details at srnnews.com.

have you been doing to unleash hope in your life? I'm Mary Lohman of The Christian Working Woman, and that's my topic this week. Perhaps you've never really thought about unleashing hope, but you know, without hope, life is, well, hopeless. You know, if you counted the number of times you talked about hope in a given day, I think you'd be surprised how often your conversation turns to hoping for something. And whether it's a trivial hope or a deep, heartfelt hope, we are often in hope mode. Hope is the foundational building block for our lives. Now, I'm not talking about the kind of wishful thinking we engage in. You know, we hope it won't rain today. We hope we get a raise and things like that. I'm talking about hope that is powerful, founded on God's Word and anchored in Jesus Christ, a hope that's sure. What do you need to do on a daily basis to build that kind of hope into your life? There's a very well-known verse in 1 Corinthians 13 that says, "And now these three remain, faith, hope, and love, but the greatest of these is love." Well, we talk and think a lot about faith and love. We hear sermons on them. We know we need to build our faith and learn to love better. But how often have you ever talked about hope? Did you ever hear a sermon on how to go to a Bible study on hope? Have you ever intentionally worked at building your hope, growing in your hope, becoming a more hope-filled person? Yet God says it's one of the three things that remain, and therefore it should have a place of importance in our lives, don't you think? God places a high value on hope, and so should we. The truth is, we live in a world that systematically and regularly crushes hope, does it not? There are any number of ways that your hopes can be dashed, things often beyond your control. Trivial things like you baked a cake and it fell flat, the weather ruined your plans, someone failed to fulfill a promise, to the long-term hope crushers like death and divorce, infertility, rejection, loss of job. The list goes on. Truthfully, as Christ followers, we have the power to build our hope on a foundation that will withstand whatever hope crushers come our way. And that's what I hope to talk about this week. I hope you'll be with me each day. I also hope you'll join me for our 31st weekend getaway, March 29 to 31. You'll find all the information at ChristianWorkingWoman.org. Have a good day.

0: 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Today, it's popular to believe that there is no absolute truth. Today's question, what was the best financial advice you ever received?
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0: Jesus Christ said, for this reason I came into the world to testify to truth. God's word has absolute truth. Here's what the scriptures say. Matthew chapter 6 says, do not lay up for yourselves treasures on earth, where moth and rust destroy, and where thieves break in and steal. 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
6: 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If you'd like somebody to pray with you, keep in mind this telephone number throughout today's broadcast, 888-244-HOPE. That's 888-244-HOPE. Here now is Pastor Mark Finley with today's Hope Lives 365.

0: great lines of prophecy in the Bible indicate that we are living in the last days of Earth's history. The books of Daniel and Revelation are specifically designed to help us to understand where we are in the stream of time. In Daniel chapter 2, God reveals four great world empires that would rule: Babylon, Medo-Persia, Greece, and Rome. Then in that great image of Daniel 2, with that head of gold, breast and arms of silver, thighs of brass, legs of iron, we see the 10 toes of the image, representing the breakup of the Roman Empire. Immediately after that, a stone strikes the image, indicating the coming of Jesus. So in Daniel chapter 2, that first foundational prophecy, we're not in the head of gold, the breast and arms of silver, the thighs of brass, legs of iron. Babylon, Medo-Persia, Greece, Rome have passed away. The Roman Empire has been broken up. Next event, rock smites the image, the coming of Jesus. When you look at Daniel chapter 7, you have now not four metals, but four beasts: a lion, a bear, a leopard, a bear, and a dragon. When you look at those four beasts of the lion, the bear, the leopard, the dragon, again, Babylon, Medo-Persia, Greece, Rome, you come to the last of those, you have 10 horns, not 10 toes. Again, the 10 divisions of the Roman Empire. Then you have something new added. A principle in Daniel and Revelation is a basic prophecy is given, and then that prophecy is repeated and enlarged. Then you have a little horn arising, the great apostasy that takes place when church and state unite under papal Rome. Then after that event, you have the judgment of the coming of Jesus. Daniel chapters 8 and 9 reveal the timing of that judgment. And Daniel chapter 11 and on into chapter 12 reveal once again these great nations that would rise, but they also reveal that we're living right in the last days of Earth's history. So Daniel 11 ends with a conflict between the king of the north and the king of the south, between atheistic powers and false religious powers, and the final time of trouble, the coming of Jesus. In the book of Revelation, particularly from chapters 13 to 22, we have this same scene essentially repeated, but we have the final details. In our study today, we want to look at Revelation, the 17th chapter, that focuses in, that zeroes in on these last days of Earth's history. So if you've been following us in our YouTube ministry, you know this is a Bible study ministry. So get your Bible, and we're looking here at Revelation chapter 17. We begin with verse 1. There came one of the seven angels which had the seven vials and talked with me, saying, "Come hither, I'll show you the judgment of the great whore that sits on many waters." What are the seven vials? Who's the great whore? What does it mean she sits on many waters? First, we know that what the seven vials are because when you go to Revelation 16, the chapter before, it says, "I heard a great voice out of the temple saying to the seven angels, go your ways and pour out the vials of the wrath of God upon the earth. The first went and poured out his vial. There fell a noisome and grievous sore." So the seven vials are obviously the seven last plagues. Revelation 17 describes the events that lead up to these seven last plagues, the events that will take place before the seven last plagues. So the seven vials, seven last plagues. Then it says, "I'll show you the judgment of the great whore." What's that mean, the great whore, the harlot woman? In the Bible, a pure, chaste virgin represents the bride of Christ. So virgin in the Bible, faithful to Jesus, has not left her true lover. She is loyal, committed to Jesus. The Church of God is represented as this pure, chaste woman who has not left her lover, Jesus. But when you have a woman that's going into apostasy, you have then a picture of a harlot woman. James chapter 4 says, "You adulterers and adulteresses, the friendship of the world is enmity against God." So in James chapter 4, you have again this illusion of this harlot woman, this woman that's committed adultery. So what does the great whore represent? A church in apostasy, a movement that has drifted from God. It says she sits on many waters. What do the waters represent? We don't have to guess. verse 15 in Revelation 17. And he said to me, the waters that you saw where the horse sits are peoples, multitudes, nations, and tongues. So what does the water represent? Peoples, nations, tongues. So what do we see in Revelation chapter 17, verse 1? What we see there is a fallen or apostate church that has drifted from Christ or true lover, drifted from the word of God, who's going to be ultimately a recipient of the seven last plagues. The Bible describes this scene even further, with whom the kings of the earth have committed fornication, and the inhabitants of the earth have been made drunk with the wine of her fornication. Fornication is an illicit union, a forbidden union. So the apostate church unites with the kings of the earth, the state, rather than uniting with Jesus. The true church gets her strength, her power, her directions from Jesus. The true church, knowing the word of God, walking in the truth of the word of God, is instructed by Christ. The true church walks in the truth of Jesus and in the law of God. The false church, turning from Jesus, attempts to get her strength from the state powers. Now, she passes around the wine cup of her doctrines, and where wine affects the forebrain, it affects conscience, reason, and judgment, people get drunk with these false doctrines. Throughout the Bible, the idea of the cup is being passed around is the cup of salvation, but here she passes around not the cup of the wine of truth, the pure juice of the grape of truth, but rather the wine cup of error. Look at, for example, Psalm, and we're going back there and looking at the book of Psalms, chapter 116, and we'll look there at verse 13. He says, I'll take the cup of salvation and call upon the name of the Lord. What's the cup of salvation? It's the word of God. Remember what Jesus said when he instituted the communion service. He said, I'll not drink of this cup till I drink it new with you in my Father's kingdom. What did he mean by that? The cup representing the wine of Christ, the wine of his blood. His blood is shed. It's pure juice of the grape. It illustrates that wine cup that Jesus would pass around. It's the wine of the gospel that brings life and joy and peace and gladness. But this woman who unites with the state, this apostate church, does not pass around the wine of the gospel, but she passes around a fermented wine, a tainted gospel. She passes around a corrupt doctrine. And what happens? The whole world gets drunk. Now, verse 3 is a critical verse because it tells you the timing that Revelation 17 is looking at. Revelation 17, as a laser, zeroes in on one particular time in history. If you miss Revelation 17:3, you've missed the meaning of the chapter. Revelation 17:3, so he carried me away in the spirit into the wilderness, and I saw a woman sit on a scarlet-colored beast full of names of blasphemies, having 7 heads and 10 horns. So what time period is this? Where is this apostate woman? She is in the wilderness. What period is that? Well, Revelation 12, verse 6 and onward tell us that the true church of God fled into the wilderness for a period of 1,260 years. So the wilderness period is 538 to 1798. So it's the Dark Ages, the Middle Ages. So what Revelation 17 is focusing upon is the period of the Dark Ages and the church coming out of the Dark Ages, and God is going to reveal to us what's going to happen. So he looks there. He says, verse 4, the woman is arrayed in purple and scarlet color. The colors of this super church, the colors of this apostate church, the colors of this church that is ornamented with lavish wealth are purple and scarlet. It says that on her name, her forehead was a name written, Mystery, Babylon the Great, the mother of harlots. So she's the great mother church. And other churches that have come out of her have not come far enough. They've gone into apostasy, and they are noted as the daughters of the harlot woman. So what we see in Revelation 17 is a church during the Dark Ages that has drifted away from Christ. It's become the great unifier through power and coercion. church and state have united, and then out of this mother church from Rome come the great Protestant churches who become their daughters. Now, when there were those that did not go along with the mother church, Revelation 17:6, I saw the woman drunken with the blood of saints and the blood of martyrs, so there was martyrdom. We know that to be factual. You have the great persecutions of the Waldenses during this period of time. You have the persecutions of the reformers, Huss and Jerome, burned at the stake. Thousands of others, tens of thousands died in dungeons. Many died as they were burned at the stake. Others were killed in various fashions. Now, verse 7, the angel said unto me, why did you marvel? I will tell you the mystery of the woman and of the beast that carries her, which has 7 heads and 10 horns. Now notice 10 horns, 10 divisions, 7 heads. What are those 7 heads talking about? The 7 heads are the great kingdoms upon which the ideology of the beast was built. Now is where we come to something very interesting, verses 8 and onward, and that's where I want to concentrate. The beast that you saw was and is not, and shall ascend out of the bottomless pit and go into perdition. They that dwell on the earth shall wonder, whose names are not written in the book of life from the foundation of the world, when they behold the beast that was and is not and yet is. What is a beast in Bible prophecy? It is a power. What power are we looking at during this time? We're looking at the Roman church that unites church and state during the period of the wilderness period from 538 to 1798. What happened at the end of 1798? What happened in that year? Well, Revelation chapter 13 tells us, after describing the beast's power, the union of church and state, after describing the papacy in clear terms, Revelation chapter 13, or verse 10, he that leads into captivity will go into captivity, and he that kills with the sword must be killed with the sword. So what happens in 1798 at the end of the wilderness period? Napoleon is the ruler of France. He looks to the south. He sees a rival ruler in the Pope of Rome. He sends his general Berthier down to Rome. The Pope is taken captive. He that leadeth into captivity shall go into captivity. He that killeth with the sword will be killed with the sword. And the Pope dies in captivity. So we are, who is the beast or the power that was and is not yet is? That would be the papal power, of course. Now, verse 9. Here is the mind which has wisdom. Now, you want your mind that has wisdom. It says, there are 7, here are the mind that has wisdom. The 7 heads are 7 mountains on which the woman sitteth. Now, some people have equated these 7 mountains to the hills of Rome. But I think there is a better interpretation of that, because there were 7 great powers that would rule the world, and the papal power would be dominant over all of them. It goes on to explain, there are 7 kings. 5 are fallen. 1 is, the other is not yet to come, and when he comes, he must continue a small space. There are 7 kings, 5 are fallen. If you look at Daniel, now I realize that there may be some who have a little different interpretation of this, but if you look at Daniel, I think it's very clear. You have Babylon, Medo-Persia, Greece, pagan Rome, and then the papacy. So you have 5 kings or 5 powers that ruled: Babylon, Medo-Persia, Greece, Rome, the papacy. But what happened in 1798? The papacy went into captivity. So that makes sense. There are 7 kings. 5 are fallen. 1 is. What would the one that is be? The power that took the papacy in captivity, France at the time, that represented atheism during the French Revolution, 1793 to 1797. So that would represent the atheistic powers, in particularly in France. 5 are fallen, Babylon, Medo-Persia, Greece, Rome, the papacy went into captivity. 1 is. What is the one that is? Atheism or France. The other is not yet to come. What world power was not yet to come mentioned in the book of Revelation, chapter 13, the last part? The United States. Then it says, and when he comes, he must continue a short space. So according to this prophecy, America would rise, based on the prophetic word of Revelation 13, 11 to 18. She would rise after the papacy went into captivity. She would rise as the seventh of these beasts or the seventh of these kingdoms. But the United States would last only a short period of time. Indeed, could we be living on the knife edge of eternity with America having its day in the sun and the decadence and immorality and the crime and the natural disasters that this nation is just eroding at the very foundation? We pray, God, there will be a mighty revival. But this is what we know from prophecy. This nation will continue to deteriorate. Then it will rise to prominence when the beast that is one of the seven, but is actually the eighth, rises again. Notice what Scripture says. It says, verse 11, that beast that was, what was that? The papacy is not, it went into captivity. He is of the eighth. So the eighth beast has to be one of the seven. You have Babylon, Medo-Persia, Greece, Rome. Then you have the papacy. Then you have the rise of atheism, France. Then the United States, seven. Then you have the eighth beast that rises, which is of the seven. And it's the one that went into captivity, namely the papacy. The beast that was and is not, even he is of the eighth and is one of the seven. And he goes into perdition. The ten horns which sawest are ten kings that have received no kingdom yet, but they receive power as kings 1 hour with the beast. These have one mind, shall give their power and strength unto the beast. So what do we have taking place here? You have a revival of the papal power, the eighth beast, and you have the papal power uniting with the ten kings or the kingdoms of this world. That is a symbol of the world's kingdoms. So you have church and state uniting in an attempt at a time of great crisis, at a time of natural disasters, at a time of economic collapse, at a time of international war and strife, at a time rampant with disease. The eighth beast, the papacy, the revived papacy, one of the seven, the one that went into captivity, rises again. He unites with the kingdoms of this earth. The United States is prominent for a short period of time. And the beasts that unite with the papacy, the kingdoms that unite with it, they give their strength, verse 13, their power to the beast. These shall make war with the Lamb. So in the last days of earth's history, there is this final conflict. In the last days of earth's history, there is this final war. And this triumvirate of error, the papacy united with spiritualism and united with false Protestantism and united with the kings of the earth. This movement makes war with the people of God. How does it do that? Well, it passes a decree that no man can buy or sell save he takes the mark of the beast. It forces human beings into a forced worship with a death decree. God's people, though, are faithful to him. Revelation 14, verse 12, in the light of the enforcement of this mark of the beast, here are they that keep the commandments of God and have the faith of Jesus. So God has a people whose faith burns in their heart, whose faith changes their lives and leads them as they trust Jesus completely to keep his commandments. Verse 14, these shall make war with the Lamb, but the Lamb shall overcome them, for he is Lord of lords and King of kings. They that are with him are called, they are chosen, and they're faithful. They're called by Christ to redemption. They are chosen as his special people to reveal his light to the world, and they are faithful. They do not yield. The devil unites church and state. The people of God are impressed. They cannot buy or sell. A death decree hangs over their heads. It appears that the truth of God will be snuffed out, but the work of Christ arises, and the workers of Christ arise, and the people of Jesus arise, and the light of God's truth shines from one end of the earth to the other, as it says in Habakkuk chapter 2, verse 14, and the knowledge of the glory of the Lord will go from one sea to the other. Jesus' work is not going to be defeated. Jesus' plans are not going to be defeated. Jesus' people are not going to be defeated. Jesus' purpose is not going to be defeated. We are living. According to the prophecies of Daniel and Revelation, we are living in the last days of Earth's history. Can we predict that Jesus will come in a year, 2 years, 3 years, 5 years? We can't predict that. This is no wild-eyed sensationalism. But based on Scripture, we are living in the final days of Earth's history, when church and state will unite, and God is calling men and women to be faithful to Him. He's calling men and women to be totally committed to Christ. He's calling men and women to live in harmony with His law. And as Jesus says, if you love me, keep my commandments. Christ is appealing to people to be faithful in this final hours of Earth's history, in these crisis hours of Earth's history, when an overwhelming surprise will burst upon the world. Do you sense Jesus calling you? Do you sense the Spirit of God speaking to your heart?
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0: Right, while they trying to give them a little minute to catch their breath, I'm gonna have to catch mine. That's right, that's right. Speak over yourself.
1: I used to go to a church that had these panels of stained glass, and on sunny weekends, as the preacher talked, the light would reflect off of it, sending a kaleidoscope of colors bouncing off the walls. What puzzled me was that when you got up close, the individual pieces were imperfect. They didn't seem to have any rhyme or reason. It was only when you stepped back that you could truly see the bigger picture and how it fit. I think life is like those stained glass windows. It's that one bad situation, or maybe a series of them, that can taint you. That failed marriage, a bad financial investment, a health challenge, an addiction. And it can leave you feeling broken and disillusioned. The difficulties that we face, the ones that we face very closely, are imperfect to us, even ugly. But it's because we can't see the bigger picture. I love the verse in the Bible where it talks about how God causes all things to work together for the good of those who love Him and are called according to His purposes. So let this be your words of hope. God is for you, and those painful situations don't have to define you. Just like the artist who takes those broken pieces of glass and puts them together to make a work of art, God can take the broken pieces of your life, put them together, and shine His light through them, creating a masterpiece. We see our situations up close, and they're painful. God looks at us and sees the bigger picture, and it's beautiful.

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Psalms 51:10. Renew, a daily devotional for women by women. Edited by artist Dick Steinbachen. Big Trouble. God is our refuge and strength, a very present help in trouble. Psalms 46:1. 2-year-old Joanna found the door to her grandpa's study open and walked in to explore. A moment later, she walked out with a calculator in her hand. "Phone," she said. Joanna loves anything to do with buttons to push or knobs to turn, and she loves to talk on the telephone. To her, the calculator with its little window and all the numbers must have looked like a cell phone. She punched some of the buttons and then held it to her ear. "Hello, Grandma." "Hello, Joanna. I love you," I answered, pretending to hold a phone to my ear. "No, Joanna, no," her mother said. "That belongs to Grandpa. Give it to me, please." "Phone, mine," Joanna said, and ran down the hallway away from her mother. After several more exchanges, her mother warned, "You're in big trouble now, Joanna." Joanna ran down the hall, giggling. "Big trouble. I'm in big trouble." We all laughed. She was just too cute. She loves being center stage. She wasn't sure what trouble meant, but she kept out of her mama's reach. Finally, Sally got the wooden spoon and held it up and began to count. 1, 2. Now, there was no doubt in Joanna's mind what trouble meant. She frowned and looked at her mother. She could see her mother meant business. So she ran to Grandma for safety. "Big trouble," she said. "Okay, I'll take the phone. Then no more trouble," I said, holding her close. Joanna surrendered the calculator and then ran down the hall to her toy box to find something to play with. When Joanna was in trouble, she ran to Grandma. She figured the spoon would not reach her in Grandma's arms, and she was right. But Grandma didn't say she could still play with the calculator. Instead, Grandma took away the temptation, and there was no more trouble. How often have we been like Joanna in our handling of temptation? We want so much to do whatever it is in our heart that our heart is set on until we find that we're in for big trouble. In the face of the consequences, we turn to God for help. He is always there, ready to deliver us. The next time I find myself getting into big trouble, I pray that I might run quickly to the safety of Him who is my refuge and strength and a very present help in trouble. Each reading is written by women just like you. Published by Review and Herald and read by Kathleen Bonjour.

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1: Thanks for joining me today. I'm John Bradshaw, and you're watching It Is Written's new daily devotional called Every Word. In Matthew 4, Jesus has been fasting in the desert when the devil approaches him with the first of three temptations. Jesus is hungry, and Satan says, "Why not satisfy your hunger by turning these stones into bread?" 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He answered and said, "It is written, man shall not live by bread alone, but by every word that proceeds from the mouth of God." 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And today, this text also becomes the title for our new daily program, Every Word. I'm John Bradshaw for It Is Written. 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
6: He's

Hey, this is Chris from Ren Collective, and I'm just here today to share some devotional thoughts around our brand new album called Good News. You know, if you're anything like me, you've probably asked yourself the question, what's the meaning of life? What am I here for? What am I meant to be doing with this thing called life? In fact, there's so many books on the shelves of the bookstores that

0: 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So I would encourage you today, step out and share this good news with somebody. 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

We all want to be successful. Growing up, we were told to reach for the sky. And busy is a word many of us use a lot. We're busy working, we're busy planning, we're busy with the kids, we're busy trying to build a reputation. Busy, busy, busy. Sometimes this whole reaching for the sky thing just feels harder and more exhausting as time goes by. It feels like we're striving for more all the time. It's just never enough. Then we come home at the end of the day just too tired to even look at our kids when they're talking to us. What if our definition of success was all wrong? Despite what you feel sometimes, we weren't just put on this earth to work on our to-do list. Maybe the things we thought were important only take second or third or fourth to something bigger, something greater than us and bigger than our dreams. So the Bible talks about this king named Solomon. He had everything his heart desired. But when he looked back at all of his success, he compared it to something as meaningless as chasing the wind. It just didn't make any sense. The world will tell you, you've made it to the top when you have the bigger house, the nicer car, or you've given your kids everything they need. But God says you've made it to the top when you're on your knees. Sometimes our greatest success comes from our failures because they push us closer to God. So never forget that God is for you and you are right where you need to be, right where He wants to use you.

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1: Hi, my name is David Hicks, and I work with Adventist Frontier Missions. I've been a missionary in Papua New Guinea for 3 years. My story is, step by step, God led us. It's the experience that actually was a very difficult one for us, one that required that we bring reconciliation to our village. Our hearts didn't throb with excitement as we took off from Chicago, bound for Papua New Guinea, in January of 2019. Our return from furlough was not what we had dreamed it would be. In our absence, feelings of ill will had erupted against us. Word had reached us that when we returned, someone would put an end to us. This had caused the evacuation of the Lawrence family from May River. Our plans to return became delayed as we sought answers. A group of pastors from the local Sepik mission were sent to investigate. It was discovered that a cultural misunderstanding had occurred a few months earlier when we had not given a ride to a teenage boy when we didn't have another life jacket for him to wear. Our cultural worldviews had viewed this refusal of a 150-mile canoe ride differently. In our Western view, we had simply enforced the canoe rule, which mandated that all passengers have a life jacket for safety. The reprisal to us would be a quick death by machete if our passenger were to drown during a canoe accident. However, the local PNG view was very different to our own. The village interpreted the refusal as a personal rejection of their family member and an insult to the clan. Furthermore, it is expected in their view that missionary canoes take any passenger anytime, no matter the risk. Had not the missionaries come to serve them? We were now stuck between a cultural rock and a hard place, and we didn't even know it until about 8 months later. We want to thank God for the Sepik Mission pastors who advised us how to make peace with our May River villages. With their guidance, we set up plans for a reconciliation feast to be held in the churchyard near our home at May River. We were responsible to coordinate a feast for 300 to 400 people from 9 clans, while located halfway around the world. This is no small task, especially when the feast must be ready within 18 hours of our arrival. Can someone say stress? Our comfort came from Bible promises like this one. You prepare a table before me in the presence of my enemies. Psalms 23, verse 5. Unknown to us, as we sat in our airline seats bound for a scary reception in PNG, God was already working things out ahead of us. The following is our testimony of how God took our hand and led us step by step from beginning to end. We started our journey with turmoil in our hearts, and we came back home safely and in peace. Let God be praised. 3 weeks earlier, as we were booking our tickets, we were in the final stages of purchase when our tickets suddenly increased in price by $1,500, prompting us to immediately abandon the purchase in alarm. Unknowingly, this became God's leading number one. Upon further research, we found another flight with the original lower price, but it had a return flight 2 days later than before. We could have come back to Chicago on the day of the record-breaking Arctic cold, a minus 60-degree wind chill and snow. We would have been stuck at the airport for 2 days because the roads were hazardous and the public bus services had stopped running. 2 weeks earlier, Edie had been in Berrien Springs, Michigan, and while driving, an impression came to her mind that we needed to abandon our normal travel plans in PNG. Instead of hiring a public truck and a motor canoe to take us from Wewak to our village, she felt, for our safety, we needed to charter the Adventist Aviation airplane instead. In the very same hour, I was given a similar impression, while praying with a friend, that we needed to ask AFM to send someone to accompany us as a witness of the reconciliation feast. This would necessitate hiring the Adventist Aviation Airplane to cut out 3 days of extra travel on the river for our guest. This double impression within the same hour convinced us that God was talking to us. We decided to act on it right away. This was God's leading number two. Hours earlier, we had been emailing the pilot of Adventist Aviation Services to set up the upcoming charter flight after we arrived in PNG. We needed to know what the price would be. He was willing to rearrange his schedule to accommodate our needs, but he obviously didn't know who we were because he was quoting us full price. We normally get a missionary rate, which is much easier on the budget. We had no choice but to pray and ask for God's intervention because the price was out of our hands. In fact, when we left Chicago on our way to PNG, we still didn't have a cheaper rate. But while we were in the air, God was working things out in our favor. After a reference check, our quote was changed to say we would pay for the cost of fuel only. What a huge price break for us. Thank you, Adventist Aviation Services. God's leading, number three. After our arrival at the Port Moresby Airport in Papua New Guinea's capital, Steve Erickson of the Gogondola Project volunteered to take 1 week from his busy schedule and go with us to the Reconciliation Feast. His presence brought comfort and strength. The local people respected him a lot, and so we're very thankful that he came to witness what God did for us. Thank you, Steve. God's leading, number four. When we went to the CBIC Mission headquarters in WEWAC, we were not confident that we would find anyone there. In past years, the mission leaders had been on vacation during the first week after New Year's. But to our surprise, as we walked in the gate, Pastor Martin Sungu, the CBIC Mission secretary, the very person we were hoping to find, walked out and greeted us warmly. After a brief meeting together, he offered to accompany us to the Reconciliation Feast. Pastor Sungu is a man of authority, and everyone at May River Church respects him. Having him manage the reconciliation ceremony was a huge relief for us. God's leading, number five. Pastor Sungu's first act was to send a message to Pastor Levi of the May River area to immediately start a week-long series of night meetings to prepare the villagers for the Reconciliation Feast. He also set the date and time for the Reconciliation Ceremony, which would be 18 hours after our arrival at May River. We never dreamed of sending a pastor to soften the people's hearts before our arrival, but God did. That's God's leading, number six. The reconciliation ceremony started with a prayer and a Bible message about reconciliation. Afterward, our canoe crew and six clan heads, each in turn, as directed by Pastor Sungu, came forward and briefly mentioned something that they had done against us, spoken against us, or felt that we had done wrong towards them. This included the clan of the offended passenger. They didn't scream threats at us or do anything to shame us like we had feared. Instead, they said that they were sorry and asked to be forgiven. In fact, we were astonished by this. Well, this is not what we expected at all. We accepted their apology and forgave them. Then we shook hands with them and prayed with them. This happened 7 times, and this is God's leading, number 7.

Afterwards, Pastor Sungu gave a speech praising AFM and us by remembering the positive things we had done and accomplished at May River. Then I was asked to speak. I did my best to explain why we had not been able to give the boy a ride. Then Edie and I said that we were sorry about the cultural misunderstanding. Following all that, I told them I had another big apology to make. I explained how AFM had a need to start a new mission project in Africa, in an area that spoke Edie's language. I went on to say how sorry I was to have chosen to work in Mozambique, where we felt needed, rather than return to May River, where we were being threatened with death. Then I cried, and everyone could see how sorry I was.

We ended the ceremony by standing in a circle, holding hands, while I prayed a blessing upon all the children and the church leaders of the community. I prayed that by eating together, we would signify our reconciliation and have blessings instead of curses in the community.

Then I went and spooned rice, fish, noodles, and greens from the cooking pots of each of the 9 clans onto my plate. When I sat down with my plate full of food, the reconciliation feast began. Swarms of people came forward with outstretched plates. We had supplied the clans with 18 large cooking pots, 220 pounds of rice, 240 packages of 2-minute noodles, and 150 cans of tuna. It was the largest feast we had ever seen in Papua New Guinea, and there was enough for all. That was God's leading, number 8. Now that the reconciliation was complete, Pastor Sungu flew back to Wewak and peace reigned at May River. The man who was most responsible for starting the bad feelings toward us brought us cucumbers from his garden. He was showing us how sorry he was, but not all the men were as repentant. Some showed body language that was inconsistent with the sorry that their mouth had said. Their eyes were showing anger. They were very upset with us still. We realized that it would be very difficult for us to continue doing outreach in school and classes, knowing that at any moment we made some cultural mistake, they could come and kill us. We really need to pray for these people. These are backslidden Adventists. We need to pray that they have a true and complete repentance and conversion. We knew we couldn't stay.

We were at May River during the rainy season, and it had been raining heavily at least 8 to 10 hours every night. The river was nearing flood stage. If the flood covered the airstrip, the Avis Aviation airplane wouldn't be able to land. To make matters more stressful, we learned that tribal fighting has broke out in the WEWAC after a mass shooting. The Sebik Highway would be closed for days. Now we knew why God had impressed us to cancel our plans to travel by road. We would have missed our return flight to Chicago. God's leading, number 9. Early the next morning, we said goodbye to our friends, Orion and Karen Lawrence, loaded our luggage into our canoe in the dark,

0: sat down in the heavy rain and traveled 4 hours to the airstrip. We were praying the whole way that we would find firm ground and grass enough for the airplane to land. When we got there, the water was just a few inches below the top of the riverbank. Surely, if we had waited another day to depart, we would have found the flood covering the airstrip. God's leading, number 10. A few days later, as we prepared to check 7 heavy bags for our return flight to Chicago, we were alarmed to learn we needed to be ready to pay over $2,000 in fees. We had not read the small print limiting us to 66 pounds total, not 2 bags each. Our combined luggage was overweight by 190 pounds. The ticket agent looked at us and asked, "Is all this yours?" He told us to wait and he disappeared with our passports to see his supervisor. I didn't even have a chance to explain who we were and ask for mercy. So we prayed to God instead. When the ticket agent returned, we discovered that our fee had been modified from overweight charges to paying $114 for 3 extra bags instead. That was God's leading, number 11. When we arrived in Chicago, the public buses were still not running because of the Arctic cold, so we couldn't go home to Bering Springs. But as divine providence would have it, an AFM worker had his flight canceled the day before, and he was being dropped off for his new flight at the same time we arrived. We didn't need to stay at an airport hotel after all. And this was the 12th and final way that God led us on a trip. A Bible promise that really meant a lot to us was Psalms 46, verses 1 and 2. It says, "God is our refuge and strength, a very present help in trouble. Therefore we will not fear, even though the earth be removed, and though the mountains be carried into the midst of the sea." Another verse I really like is Psalms 23, verses 4 and 5. It says, "Yea, though I walk through the valley of the shadow of death, I will fear no evil, for you are with me. Your rod and your staff, they comfort me. You prepare a table before me in the presence of my enemies. You anoint my head with oil. My cup runs over." I sure hope that this story brings you encouragement that no matter the stresses of life or even the broken relationships that you have, that God leads us step by step through reconciliation, through the feelings of fear, and brings peace. I can tell you that the peace that I received through this was beyond anything that I expected. It surprised me how I could face the people who were threatening me, threatening my life, and I could smile at them and pray for them and pray for a blessing to fall on them. And the blessing fell on me too. And the blessing was peace, so that when I came home, I was okay.
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1: With SRN News, I'm John Scott. Senator Lisa Murkowski said she will oppose Todd Blanche's nomination as Attorney General, narrowing the confirmation path for President Trump's pick to lead the Justice Department. However, speaking on the floor of the U.S. Senate, Bill Cassidy of Louisiana throws his support to Blanche.
2: All considered, I will vote for Mr. Blanche. I'll be criticized for this vote. What's new? But the people of Louisiana can be assured that I worked hard to understand the issue and to make the right decision. With that, I yield.
1: With Cassidy's green light, Blanche has a chance, even with Kentucky Senator Mitch McConnell missing in action. But to be confirmed, Senate Republicans will need an assist from Vice President J.D. Vance. Police say a man charged with starting one of the wildfires in Spokane, Washington, admitted to the crime.
3: Aaron Farinacci is being charged with first-degree arson for allegedly sparking the Old Trails fire in Spokane. County Detective Michael Drapeau says Farinacci confessed to the crime and planned it for weeks. According to court documents, he looked up the work of a serial arsonist and purchased items to make an incendiary device. Police say Farinacci told them he knew it was going to get bad, but claimed he didn't intend it to grow as much as it did.
4: They were kind of bent over and looked like they were doing something towards the tree line.
3: Resident Paul Child is credited with leading police to the suspect after spotting a man standing by some railroad tracks and acting suspicious.
4: My daughter was sitting on the porch out there and she says there's a fire.
3: I'm Jennifer King.
1: In Tennessee, U.S. Senator Marsha Blackburn defeating John Rose in the GOP primary to succeed Governor Bill Lee, who is barred by term limits from seeking re-election. This is SRN News. The grandson of evangelist Billy Graham set to lead a multi-state prayer tour across the Northeast next month, calling Americans to place their trust in God.
5: Will Graham, Executive Vice President of the Billy Graham Evangelistic Association, will headline the Declaration of Dependence Tour in eight cities from Massachusetts to New York. Each outdoor gathering will feature worship music from Josh Havens, a gospel message, and a call to prayer. Organizers say the tour is focused on encouraging people to turn from self-reliance and depend on God. Bernie Bennett reporting.
1: Israel preparing for the 2,000th anniversary in 2030 of Jesus' baptism, launching an effort to welcome large numbers of Christian pilgrims and strengthen ties with churches worldwide. A dedicated government working group will coordinate preparations, deepen dialogue with Christian leaders, and improve readiness for an expected influx of visitors, especially around key sites along the Jordan River. This is SRN News. The Saudi-led coalition supporting Yemen's internationally recognized government says 11 civilians have been hurt in a Houthi attack in southwestern Saudi Arabia.
6: The attack in Najran marks the most serious cross-border incident in more than 4 years of conflict. It comes 2 days after the Iran-backed Houthis said they had carried out a drone strike on Najran Airport. Tensions have escalated in recent weeks, with the group stepping up attacks on Saudi Arabia and Yemen's internationally recognized government amid fears of war spreading across the Middle East. Riyadh has been striking Houthi military sites for weeks since the group imposed a naval blockade in the Red Sea and attacked Saudi tankers and oil facilities.
1: The BBC's Tomas Kendebasai. Activity at Guatemala's Fuego volcano that began Monday and caused widespread evacuations is decreasing. 1,700 people had to be evacuated. More details at srnnews.com.
7: 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Our guest is Omar Miranda and Jason Smith. And I'm Tim Cochis. And now here's your HeartWise host, Charles Mills.
8: Thank you, Tim. Appreciate that. Good afternoon, everyone. Today's topic is a tough one, not only to talk about, but to accept. Sure. Truth is, listen to this, truth, we've got a problem in our country and in our churches. Pornography is rampant, not only in society, but in the lives of countless Christians. Many pastors and church leaders battle this damaging addiction daily. Dr. James Markham, executive producer of this program, is always telling us that we, you and I, can be healers, can affect the quality of life for those with whom we come in contact. Well, today we're going to present a short seminar on how we can first overcome the pornography habit ourselves and second, help others to do the same. Our first guest today is certified Christian counselor and founder director of Abundant Life Ministries in Cartersville, Georgia. He's here to act as our guide as we discover practical ways to fight destructive habits and in turn, spread the good news that such habits don't have to rule our lives forever. Omar Miranda, welcome to HeartWise.
9: Thank you very much. I'm glad to be here. I'm hoping that when I tell my story, that someone can kind of latch onto it and heal from it. That's the plan.
8: That's the plan, and that's a good plan. Now, Omar, you are certified in the diagnosis and treatment of sexual addictions. That's got to be a challenge. Let me ask you, why you and why this particular line of work?
9: I never wanted to be certified in it, to be honest with you. I became addicted when I was about 13, 14, and I spent about 13 years of my life addicted to pornography and then ultimately addicted to sex. And, when I got out of it in 99, little by little, I began healing more myself and then began doing more counseling and recognizing I was dealing with a lot of pedophiles and a lot of folks that had been abused themselves, and really kind of saw the intersection of this addiction really intersecting with a lot of major addictions: alcoholism, workaholism, codependency, drugs, and alcohol. I mean, I just saw it everywhere, and that led me to get more and more interested in it. And then I ended up taking some postgraduate studies to become licensed or certified in the diagnosis and treatment of sexual addiction.
8: Now, you sent me a piece of information here. I'm looking at page 2 of this document that you sent that has some statistics here, and this is alarming. Could you share with our listeners the information you have on page 2, some of the statistics of just how big a problem this is?
9: Well, yeah, no problem. It's actually the number one thing people search for on the Internet. 12 to 17-year-olds are the largest consumers of Internet pornography.
10: Wow.
9: And almost 50% of Internet users view pornography. And it's the industry is larger than the revenues. The pornography industry revenues are larger than the revenues of the top technology companies combined: Microsoft, Google, Amazon, eBay, Yahoo, Apple, Netflix, and Earthlink. And they actually make more money than all of those folks. Women more than men are likely to act out on their behaviors in real life, such as having multiple partners, casual sex or affairs. And, 50% of all Christian men are addicted. And, they're not just looking at it. They're addicted. In other words, it rules their life. And 20% of all Christian women are addicted to pornography. So this is a huge issue that's affecting the church. And it's affecting our families. It's affecting our communities. And, and as goes the health of the family, so goes the health of the community and the country as well.
8: And well, this is absolutely striking. When you're sitting up there at church, you look out over the audience. It's possible that 50% of the people down there, men and women, are somehow involved with pornography.
9: Well, not just involved, addicted. There's a difference there. Involved is somebody who looks at it from time to time. Addicted is something that they're thinking about during work time. Many folks are let go of their jobs because they are, they're caught looking at pornography, or they're on chat rooms. This rules their life. I mean, I can speak from a professional point of view. From a personal point of view, this ruled my life. I was missing graduate school classes that I was paying for to go and look at pornography. It was out of control.
10: It was an addiction.
9: And then when I started learning about all the brain research studies about what happens physiologically in your brain, all the chemicals, I mean, it
10: changes your mind.
9: It really does. And I am brain damaged. And my only hope is in Jesus Christ, because, if I don't latch up with him every day, there's no way I can deal with this on my own. There's no way.
8: Mm-hmm. My.
10: Amen.
8: My.
10: We have a second guest.
8: Yeah, I'm going to introduce you, Jason. We have a second guest here, and this young man is a theology student at Southern Adventist University in Collegedale, Tennessee, just near Chattanooga. And he himself has a ministry. And Jason, I know you've been wanting to say some things. Jump in right now.
11: Brother, when Omar was giving the statistics, One statistic I found on Christianity Today, a 2000 website survey, said that 33% of the clergy were addicted as well. Mm-hmm. And that issue really struck home for me because as someone whom the Lord had called, it was so difficult to fulfill that call because of this struggle. Mm-hmm. Like Omar, I also was severely addicted. And finally, the Lord gave me the courage to just come out in the open with it. And as I found in the church and here on campus and in various places, so many people were experiencing that same struggle, but they just didn't, they were afraid, you know? Mm-hmm. And so my whole ministry has been to try to just bring it out to the open because the light, darkness cannot survive in the light. Yeah, and to bring it there brings healing to hurting people.
9: That's right. Mm.
8: Well, let me ask you a very direct question, both of you, Omar and Jason. You guys stand up in front of people and you introduce yourself, and if it is appropriate, you say, you know, I used to be addicted to pornography. Do people sort of back away from you and think of you as some kind of a strange creature here, or are they accepting of you? And the reason I'm asking you this question is that if someone is addicted to pornography, do they tend to want to not let anyone know about this, to sort of hide it for fear of what people are going to think of them?
11: Right. Most do. Because that's the way we are. You know, you're afraid of being judged. I found that if people know that there's about to be a presentation about the issue, mm-hmm. then they're a little more comfortable. Right. But sometimes if you just bring it up in casual conversation, which the Spirit of the Lord has impressed me to do that upon occasion, oh boy, the reactions are just astonishing.
9: They are. And in fact, what I would say is that the answer is yes and no. I find that some people are very, you know, they don't want to accept responsibility. They want to, you know, they don't want to tell you the truth. But what I've seen to be the case is that I've received emails from folks weeks or months down the line where I've spoken somewhere and I get an email from somebody who's been, you know, quote unquote tortured because the hound of heaven, the Holy Spirit, has been just impressed them and sliced and diced them to the point where they can't sleep at night because they've been convicted of the information they received. Now, I'm not a super Christian. I want you to understand that. I'm a regular guy who struggles with this addiction like anybody else. The only difference is I make a different choice. Mm-hmm. The Holy Spirit has empowered me to make a different choice. Without the Holy Spirit, without my accountability partners, without the Word of God, I'm sunk. So it's all dependent upon me doing what I need to do on my end to let the Holy Spirit do what He needs to do. Does that make sense? In that, because if I don't do those things, I get stressed out like everybody else does. And there are days when I don't even look at the internet. There are days when I don't research. You know, I just turn it off. Because I'm tempted to the point where I know that I just don't need to go there. And so I make a different choice.
12: Right. And as you just said, something that's very important there. Number one, it's going to the Bible and also having accountability partners.
9: That's
12: You're
9: the key.
12: Facing the problem right head on.
9: Yeah, that's the key.
12: And getting there.
9: Yeah. And the Bible says there is now no condemnation for those who are in Christ Jesus. So
12: that's right.
9: So frankly, I don't care what people think about me.
12: Mm-hmm.
11: Yes.
9: Because I've reached the point that I've reached

0: access.
1: That's right.
2: Right.
0: Because it's an idol that people worship, they treasure.
2: And we've talked about this. We've talked about this in our prayer group, Jason, you and I, and we've done it with other guys we know are having this issue. And we do a software program. We do a program that locks down the pornography. Now, it's interesting because I grew up in a time, and I think Charles will relate to this, I grew up in a time where I didn't have a computer. You know, our biggest thrill was actually pulling a JCPenney or a Sears catalog, the bra and panty section, and the catalog going, hey, look at that.
3: Right.
2: That was it for us. But, you know, we did have those other magazines, if I may, on the newsstand somewhere. Mm-hmm. But it wasn't a big thing when I was growing up. I almost feel naive in this area because computers to me are a tool.
3: Right.
2: You know, I get in there and they're tools. Everybody asks me, you play games? Nope, sorry. I don't have any games on my computer. But for some people, it became a tool to their addiction.
3: That's right.
2: And that's the scary part. And like you said, these kids today, you mentioned those statistics.
3: And
2: they're in a computer age. They have access to this, and their parents aren't picking up on this stuff.
0: Well, computers are a lifestyle for my generation.
2: They are. Exactly.
0: They're as natural to us as, say, baseball or American Pie or whatever it is, you know?
2: You're right.
0: Same thing is, it's just, I can't even find the words to explain it. We're just used to using computers. Right. So the easy availability is what has made this such a powerful tool for Satan.
2: Mm-hmm.
0: And we need to, as believers, openly expose it and bring these things to the light so that others can be healed.
3: And that's the key, is openly exposing it, is speaking about it, being very, very blunt, being very plain, not being rude, not trying to shock people, because the statistics shock people.
2: Mm-hmm.
3: People know who I am.
2: And they're in denial. Most of them are in denial.
3: In denial, exactly. Oh, and I find they're either at one end, one polar opposite of the other. Mm-hmm. They're either in denial or they're to the point where they're screaming up from the rooftops because they've had 24, 48 hours or 72 hours of sobriety, and they're just so excited. But when was the last time? In fact, I can't even think of a time when someone got up and said, you know what? I have not looked at Beyonce. Mm. I haven't looked at whatever. In 24 hours, praise God, but people will stand up and talk about how God gave. I'm not kidding. How God gave them How God gave them power and victory over diet. How God gave them power and victory. They're going. They're sleeping at night now. You know, they're not staying up in the middle of the night.
0: Yes,
3: but we don't talk about this issue. Now, granted, we can't talk about it in front of our kids. We have to be very careful about how we address it. But what is wrong with coming alongside those people that are hurting and not judging them, but being very honest with them and saying, brother, you are on the road to hell. If you continue on in this behavior, I love you too much to let you. I see what you're doing. You're not talking respectfully to your wife. You're doing this. You're doing this. I'm concerned about you.
2: Right.
3: Why don't we do that?
4: Now, why isn't there a place where you can stand up and say, I haven't looked at a bad picture for 24 hours? Is there a place like that?
3: There is. There are some wonderful accountability groups, and probably the two folks that I'm with right now can probably speak more about that. There are some wonderful organizations that do accountability groups, but my concern is, why can't we do it in Sabbath school? You know, why can't we do it in Sunday school? Why can't we do it in Bible study?
0: I think the reason why is that, you know, the scriptures say that all of our righteousness are as filthy rags.
2: Mm-hmm.
0: But if you had an option of being in filthy rags or naked in the church, which would you take?
3: Yeah.
2: Right.
0: And so people find it hard to trust others with their vulnerabilities.
3: You're absolutely
0: because
3: right.
0: we don't want to be judged.
3: Right.
0: But if we can open this up and show a loving example from leadership and from lay members in the church, showing that we're not judging on this issue, not bringing condemnation, but we're seeking to love you and to nurture you through this come to Christ.
3: Wow. That's right.
0: Then we can do that.
3: That's key.
2: That's right.
4: Well, we have a break coming up here. We were here with Omar Miranda and Jason Smith. We're talking about a very touchy subject, and we need to talk about it, Tim.
2: That's right. We are going to talk more about this, and we're also going to give you a little insight on how to find help for your addiction. And it might be sexual. It might be something else. And also, we're going to get into the Bible when we get back. Matthew 9, verse 4. Don't go away. We'll be right back.
5: The effects of the 2005 hurricane season continue to be felt. And this is Jeremy Woodruff. And not long ago, I was talking with a friend who had spent some time in Mississippi helping with the cleanup effort along the Gulf Coast. 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Whole towns are being completely rebuilt. And while our hearts go out to those whose lives have been turned upside down, it occurred to me that spiritually speaking, that may not be a bad place to be. If the storms of life have eroded the foundations of your belief structure, God can help you.

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2: Many days I talk to patients in the office and I try to give them a biblical prescription. They might be on all the right medications at the right doses, but I try to give them something new. And the biblical prescription I like to share with you today is let's get outside and take care of the earth. You know, we were originally designed to take care of the earth, to take care of the plants, to take care of the animals. There's something that special happens to our chemistry when we do what God originally planned us to do. He originally planned us to take care of the earth we live in. We also know when we're outside, we activate a chemical, vitamin D, which helps change our chemistry for the good. So one of your biblical treatments for the day to change your chemistry is get outside, take care of the earth, take care of God's creatures, and you'll change your chemistry.
1: Thank you, Dr. Markham. If you'd like more information, go to heartwiseministries.org. That's heartwiseministries.org. And as always, we like to get you into the Bible. We go to Matthew 9, verse 4. It says, "Knowing their thoughts, Jesus said, 'Why do you entertain evil thoughts in your hearts?'" You know, God wants us to be pure. He wants us to know Him. And He is the light. Light is white. It is pure. It is not darkness. It is pure white.
3: I like that. And we have two gentlemen with us today who have seen the light. And they are admitting that they have seen the light. And they're also admitting that they had been in darkness. Omar Miranda is a certified Christian counselor of the Abundant Life Ministries, founder of that. And Jason Smith, a theology student at Southern Baptist University. These gentlemen used to be addicted to pornography. And again, that light has come into their life. And they're sharing that light. You guys, you have this motivation. So let's get quickly. In a document I have here, there are six steps to get yourself out of the pornography addiction, and I want to ask you both how you did this. Step number one, be honest with yourself and acknowledge that you have a problem. Who do you talk to on this?
4: Well, first you got to talk to yourself. Let me go backwards there. First you got to talk to God.
5: Yes.
4: And you've got to be honest with yourself, and being honest with yourself means that that's repentance. You basically, you know, you confess your sin, you say, "God, I've done something wrong." You know, there are two Psalms, Psalm 32 and Psalm 51, where David very plainly says, "Against you and you, O Lord, have I sinned." In other words, now he sinned against Bathsheba. He sinned against her husband Uriah. He killed him. Mm-hmm. You know, he murdered him.
6: That's right.
4: But he understood and recognized that there was no excuse for what he had done. You know, when he murdered Bathsheba's spouse. And he took full responsibility. And so you have to be honest with God. You've got to confess, and then you've got to repent. You've got to say, you know what, not only am I agreeing with what you've said that I've done, there's no excuse, and I'm going to stop doing it. And there's power in that. When you stop making excuses and take responsibility for what you've done, and you don't blame anybody else, you just say, you know what, I wanted it, I did it, and I'm sorry for doing it. Not, I'm sorry I got caught, I'm sorry I got busted, I'm just sorry, because it breaks my relationship with you, God, period.
3: Wow. Now, Jason, step three, be accountable to another person. To whom were you accountable?
5: I was accountable to a friend in a group named Jeffrey Choice, and he did a great service to me, because when the struggles would be happening with him or vice versa, it was always like one of us was strong while the other was weak, and it would go back and forth. And so together, by God's grace, we were able to take hands. You know, the scripture says, "Can two walk together except they be agreed?"
4: Right.
5: And
4: yeah.
5: There's strength in the brotherhood, yes,
6: right.
5: And walking,
6: in numbers.
5: Walking together.
4: That's right.
3: And dispose of all pornographic material. I'm assuming this is not an eBay thing?
4: No.
5: Not at all.
4: You've got to dispose of it. You've got to get rid of it all. I'm talking
3: about... In other words, destroy it. We're talking
6: about
3: burning it. Delete it. Yes. Destroy
6: it. Get rid of it.
4: Because I'll tell you an interesting little story. I used to take and I would go forward and I would say, "I'm going to get rid of it all." And I would take my magazines and I would throw them in a dumpster. Well, 72 hours later, I was dumpster diving.
6: Mm-hmm.
4: Until I realized that I needed to cross-cut shred them like confetti. and shred those mammer jammers and throw them away. So I couldn't reach them. I had to totally get rid of it and not give myself an option to go back to where I was.
5: Omar, and for me, I would end up spending hundreds upon hundreds of dollars repurchasing these things.
4: Mm-hmm.
5: And then even with the computer, I just had to cut the internet off because I'd turn into the MacGyver of porn and figure out how do I get access back. And it was a horrible thing. So finally, the Lord convicted me with this verse in Scripture where Jesus talked about even if it's your eye or your hand,
4: pluck it out. Cut it off. That's right.
5: And the interesting thing about this to me is so many people want victory in a selfish way. Mm-hmm. What I mean by that is that they want temptation to be right there and to be able to say, well, I resisted it. I walked into the porn club and I didn't lust after the women I went to witness.
4: That's right. I'm saying, for heaven's sakes,
5: if you're an alcoholic, do not go to the bar. If you are a pornography addict, cut the internet off.
4: Don't go to Hooters to have a Bible study with somebody.
6: There you go.
5: Exactly.
6: Now, Omar, where do we go? What information do you have available to people that they can go to your site and get this information?
4: You know,
6: What's your website?
4: My website is thriveatlife, thriveatlife.org. And if you click on the resources section there, I've got resources related to, there's a wonderful... I've written some articles in there just about sexuality, sexual healing, and which is what we're reading from today.
6: Mm-hmm.
4: But there's also some wonderful resources there. A company called Freedom Begins Here, mm-hmm. which has an incredible resource. It's a turnkey resource. There's nothing like it out there. You know, you get it. You pop in this DVD. You get teaching from the world's foremost authority on sex and porn addiction. What's the name of that again? Freedom Begins Here. FreedomBeginsHere.org is the website.
6: Okay. And now I know, Jason, you've put locks down on your computers. What are the different programs that are available out there?
5: I've used a K9 filter. There's mm-hmm. also, and that's very good, but mm-hmm. I found you have to give the email and administrative code to someone else or
6: let
5: you defeat your own purpose.
6: Right.
5: Also, the XXX Church, which is a very provocative ministry, but God bless those guys. They are on the cutting edge.
6: Mm-hmm.
5: And they have also some software. I think Covenant Eyes is another one
6: that you can use.
4: You read my mind, yeah. Yeah, Covenant Eyes software. They're all really good. And I have X3 Watch, which is the XXX Church. I have that on my computer, and I've got two accountability partners that it emails a list of anything that's questionable. Every 2 weeks, it shoots them an email. And they know when they call me or if they talk to me and I look away, they'd come knock my door down. You know, it doesn't matter. And so I've also got some accountability questions. Well, I've got 10 accountability questions that are related to me, to my specific issues, but they're also related to the larger issues of just living life in balance, mm-hmm. issues of work and rest and, you know, nutrition and making sure that I'm doing what I need to do so I'm not stressed out to the point where I need to, you know, to go to that addiction to find relief.
6: So there is help out there for people with addictions, particularly sexual addictions.
4: Right.
5: Yes.
6: Now, we know there's a lot of addictions out there.
4: There are.
6: We're specifically hitting sexual addiction because it's so easy to get to.
4: It is.
3: Yeah. Mm. And have you guys been able to, in the last 30 seconds here, have you been able to actually change your thought habits, your thought patterns? Has this been successful for you?
4: Yes, it was very, very difficult initially, but the Bible says that we can take every thought captive, that we should, we must,
6: mm-hmm.
4: because if not, it will captivate us. And so the Holy Spirit, if you give him permission to run your life, he will. And he only wants good things for you. He doesn't want evil, bad things for you. He wants to give you life and joy and peace and happiness, and he wants to give you freedom from addiction.
5: Amen.
3: Well, I tell you what, that is a wonderful message. Omar Miranda and Jason Smith, you have learned that sometimes to heal others, you have to first heal yourself.
6: That's right. Yeah, healing harmful habits. That's what we're talking about, folks. Heartwise is a production of Heartwise Ministries. And on behalf of Charles Mills, our guest, Omar Miranda and Jason Smith, thank you, gentlemen. I'm Tim Cochus. If you'd like more information on the show or have a question, you can always go to our website at heartwiseministries.org. That's heartwiseministries.org.

0: 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In today's presentation, Pastor Doug discusses the seventh commandment in a message titled Adultery, Loyalty, and Love.
1: We're continuing with our series talking about these laws of love and liberty, and today in particular we are on commandment number seven. Some of you, if you know your Bibles and if you learned this growing up and going to church, you know what that is. It's only four words. Sometimes people leave one of those words out. Thou shalt not commit adultery. You know, it's possible to be distracted to death. That's right. I understand every year that around North America, probably in many parts of the world, that the casualty of deer spikes. Just in Illinois, for instance, they report more than 17,000 deer die each year after being struck by motorists and cars. Most of the time it's in the fall. Do you know why? That's when the bucks are going through the rut season. They are preoccupied with mating. And because of that preoccupation, and they become so concerned about their territory, and they can become so concerned about other bucks, they'll get engaged in either fighting another buck or following a doe, and they don't even care if a semi's coming down the road. And they get to where they are distracted to death. Unfortunately, this problem does not just happen with deer. And it doesn't just happen with bucks. It happens with human bucks and does. They can become so preoccupied with the opposite sex that it becomes spiritually fatal. And you can find the record of this in the Bible. Of course, the command, Exodus 20:14, thou shalt not commit adultery. What is adultery? Definition, and there's a distinction between the word adultery and fornication. They both fall under the seventh commandment. Adultery is voluntary sexual intimacy between a married person and a partner other than the lawful spouse. Whereas fornication is sexual intercourse between partners who are not married to each other. And both are clearly forbidden in the Bible. You can find, for instance, in Galatians 5:19, now the works of the flesh are evident, which are these: adultery, fornication. Right there he makes a distinction, doesn't he? Adultery, fornication, uncleanness, lewdness, and that's talking about obscene behavior. Dirty jokes is lewd behavior. 1 Corinthians 6, verse 9 and 10, do you not know the unrighteous will not inherit the kingdom of God? Do not be deceived. Neither fornicators, or idolaters, nor adulterers, nor homosexuals, nor sodomites will inherit the kingdom of God. And I want to include, so that people don't lose hope, and such were some of you. Paul writes to the Corinthian church. They had all kinds of problems there, not only with homosexuality, but with fornication, with adultery. And then Paul goes on to say, and such were, past tense, you. But you've been washed, you've been sanctified, you've been cleansed through power of God. And so as we talk about this subject, as with the other sins, you know, when we talk about the Ten Commandments, none of them are called the unpardonable sin. But they are called sin. And sin is deadly if it is not repented of and forsaken. And Jesus came to save us not in our sins, but the angel said he came to save us from our sins. And this is one of those sins, adultery. Proverbs 6, verse 32, whoever commits adultery with a woman lacks understanding. He who does so destroys his own soul. It not only has sometimes physical ramifications and social ramifications, it definitely has spiritual ramifications. Keep in mind, marriage was part of God's perfect plan. It had nothing to do with redemption. It was a sacred ordinance of God when we had a perfect world, and it is still part of His perfect plan. Marriage doesn't have to do with being saved, because man had not fallen yet when God introduced marriage. It's something that is holy because it existed before there was even sin in the world. And when we're invited to participate in marriage and we make these covenants, it's not just a promise, it's a covenant with another person before witnesses in the presence of God. So God has made marriage, it's part of His perfect plan, and He has created us with a desire for the opposite sex, partly to procreate. You know, if it wasn't for that sexual desire, virtually none of us would be here. Isn't that right? And if it wasn't for hunger, you probably wouldn't be here also. God gave you the desire to hunger for food, or you would eventually die out. And He also planted within us this healthy, holy desire for sex that, governed by a sanctified mind, is a good thing. Sex is not something the devil invented. We got to be careful to not communicate that. Sex is a beautiful thing. The way, when you think about it, how two people come together through an act of love and embrace, and they are able to reproduce another person. It's a beautiful thing in the context that God has designed. But the devil has succeeded in making it ugly and dirty, and the devil can warp and pervert everything that God makes. Can the person have a perverted appetite for food?
2: Yes.
1: Yeah, can a person be a glutton? Same thing with the desires for sex. Everything good that God has made, the devil has sought to corrupt, including marriage and that institution and those desires. But those desires must be restrained, just as with the desires for food. If they're not, there are consequences for that. The Bible tells us in Hebrews 13:4, marriage is honorable among all, and the bed undefiled. But fornicators and adulterers God will judge. Genesis 2:18, the Lord God said, it's not good that man should be alone. I read that to you already. 1 Corinthians 7:9, it says that if a person cannot exercise self-control, they should marry, for it's better to marry than to burn with passion. You know, I've got a quote here from C.S. Lewis. He says, either marriage with complete faithfulness to your partner or total abstinence, those are the only options for the believer. And you can't be making excuses. Well, I'm single. God doesn't expect me to just be abstinent. And so I'm going to go out and hire a prostitute, male or female. I mean, that's where that logic will take you. God expects us to use self-control. Did Jesus? Do you think that Jesus wasn't tempted in all points as we are? The Bible says He was. But He lived a holy life. And so can we. When you're a Christian, old things pass away, all things are made new. Now, I'm taking this little rabbit trail to just reinforce the principle that everybody that is human is going to be tempted. And the devil is even going to tempt people within good Christian marriages to think things they shouldn't think. Don't fall for the idea that you are a victim and you are helpless and you can't make choices. Everybody can make choices. People who fall into adultery usually have made a series of choices. They are first usually stepping over the line to becoming too friendly or too familiar. Very rarely does it happen just suddenly, unexpectedly. People little by little start opening the door to a forbidden relationship, and they start making friends with the opposite sex while they're married. And they start becoming intimate and sharing intimate details. And they say, oh, but you know, he just makes me feel so good. And then I go home and my husband is so crabby and mean and unappreciative. And this person is so nice. And the devil will start getting you to make these comparisons and excuses. And you could even convince yourself, you know, I think the Lord is leading me in this. I know the Bible says one thing, but in my spirit. People confuse a lot of things for the spirit. Too much pizza can make you think the spirit is leading you. And just, so, you know, if it's not in the word, friends, don't fall for that. God's spirit is never going to lead contrary to God's word.
2: Amen.
1: You know, one of the ways we learn how to be Christians is through loving the Lord and loving each other. The Bible says you got to love the Lord and love your neighbor. Who can be more a closer neighbor than your spouse? How can you say you love God who you can't see when you can't love your spouse that you've made a covenant with? And if the Bible tells us to love our enemies, then what excuse do you have for not loving your spouse? Is that straight enough? So Christians who believe the word, you make a covenant with someone. Now there are grounds, and I'll talk about that in just a moment. There are reasons where you would want to maybe separate and even divorce. But that is a very rare exception. We have a dilemma of divorce in our culture. It's rampant. Now there are Bible grounds for divorce. What does Jesus say? If you have your Bibles, you go to Matthew 19, verse 9. I say to you that whoever divorces his wife, except for sexual immorality, and marries another, commits adultery. I know, even as I speak about this, a lot of people here, you've statistically, 40% of even practicing Christians that are of marriable age or have been married have experienced that. And so we're not here to condemn. We're here to tell you what the Bible says and that we're to be Christians. The biblical grounds for divorce, and by the way, if there has been marital infidelity, if there has been sexual infidelity in a marriage, it doesn't mean you have to get divorced. There can still be forgiveness and healing. Have you read the book of Hosea? Or even after his wife was unfaithful? And by the way, we're the bride of Christ, the church, and has the church been unfaithful? Look at the history of Israel. So often they went after other gods and he would forgive them and bring them back again. And so can even this be healed and this be forgiven? Yes, it can. And so you look here in Malachi chapter 2, verse 16. For the Lord God of Israel says that he hates divorce, for it covers one's garment with violence, said the Lord of hosts. The reasons for remarriage biblically is if your spouse has died, Paul talks about that. If the marriage covenant has been violated through adultery, and if there's any hope of reconciliation, if there's any redeemable qualities, the best thing that you can do as a Christian is save the marriage. Starting over is tough. And sometimes you might have grounds for separation. And we'll talk about that in just a moment. And you know, at some point, if the church is not going to be the place where God says, here is the line of what's appropriate, and this is a covenant, and it's important, and it means something, then where in our culture can we look? Tell me. If it's not going to happen in the church where you're going to draw a line and say marriage is sacred, it is holy, it is to be preserved, even if it means at the inconvenience of some, this institution must be carefully guarded, if not at the church, then where? Where are we going to go? Television? Where one guy's got four wives? Where are we going to go to exalt marriage to the holy place where it belongs? It's here, isn't it? It's in God's word, it's in the church. And so this is the ideal. Now, marriage is not just, or adultery is not just something that is revealed in an action. Jesus also teaches us that adultery can happen in an attitude, right? Matthew chapter 5, verse 27, you've heard it said by them of old, you shall not commit adultery. When he says them of old, he's actually quoting himself in the Ten Commandments. But I say to you that whoever looks at a woman to lust for her has already committed adultery with her in his heart. Now, if a person thinks a lustful thought, and if you can prove your spouse has thought a lustful thought, and since Jesus says they've committed adultery in their heart, do you now have grounds for divorce? What do you say? You want to answer? Anyone venture? Bold enough? No. Because there is a difference between a thought and an act. Think about this for a minute. If you think about murder, can you be executed according to our government? No. Because a person thinks a murderous thought doesn't mean they are a murderer, and they're not going to be prosecuted as a murderer because they think a thought. Now, if you conspire, if you get the tools and the weapons and you're going to plan it, yes, that's a different story. But thinking a thought is not the same as doing it. And I've had some people who said to me, Pastor Doug, I may as well go ahead and do it because I'm thinking about it. And Jesus said, if you think about it, it's the same thing. No, he doesn't say it's the same thing. He's trying to show you that he not only wants us to keep the seventh commandment and not literally commit adultery or fornication, he's trying to tell us, I want you to do it in your heart as well. Because if you're keeping the commandment in your heart, you will keep it in your marriage. And I want to remind everybody, especially our young people or any singles here, the seventh commandment is not just for married couples. Seventh commandment is for everybody, because that covers the subject of fornication. And that's any kind of sexual activity outside of marriage. And so we're all called to holiness. He says, blessed are the pure in heart, they will see God. He wants us to be pure in our heart. So Jesus wasn't saying, well, you're thinking it, you may as well do it. He's saying, if you'll be saved in your heart, if you let me recreate your heart, you won't have to worry about the letter of the law, because you'll be keeping the spirit of the law. You'll automatically keep the letter of the law when you keep the spirit. Isn't that right? Don't you have to first think it in your heart before you act it out? And let's face it, in the world, people treat sex like shaking hands. That's not the way it is with Christ. The Bible hasn't changed. Yes, our culture has changed, but the truth has not changed. Jesus said, I am the Lord. I do not change. What needs changing is we do. God's church needs to start being a light on a hill and showing the world what holiness looks like. And that means in our lives and in our homes and in our marriages. Peter, describing his age, and it's not much different from ours, Peter, 2 Peter chapter 2, verse 14, having eyes full of adultery that cannot cease from sin, enticing unstable souls. You notice it starts with a look, and that lingering look, did it get David in trouble? Proverbs 9:17, stolen water is sweet and bread eaten in secret is pleasant. People think, well, it was a secret rendezvous. No one will know. Solomon goes on to say, but he doesn't know the dead are there, and that her guests, speaking of a harlot, are in the depths of hell. Adultery does not begin below the belt. Adultery begins above the neck. It starts in the mind. If we keep our minds fixed on those things that are good, and if we make a covenant with our eyes, as Job says, can keep us out of a lot of trouble. You look, for instance, in Job 31, verse 1, look away and live. He says, I have made a covenant with my eyes. Why then should I look upon a young woman? We've got to learn how to balance our eyes when you see something that's not right. Did Joseph, you know, I love the story of Joseph. He's one of the heroes in the Bible, not just because of his forgiveness, but Joseph is one of the rare exceptions you find in the Bible of a godly man who said no to a temptation that would have been very difficult for most people. He said, no, how can I sin against God? His love was so strong for God, he said, I can't do this thing. He said no to adultery. So whenever we think, oh, we're all human, I remember hearing one woman say, any man could be had. Any man could be had. And I was insulted by that, because I don't believe that's true. I think that when people have God's Spirit, that we can live lives of integrity. Proverbs chapter 4, verse 25, let your eyes look straight ahead and your eyelids look right before you. He's talking about when you're tempted. Psalms 101, verse 3, I will set nothing wicked before my eyes. I hate the work of those who fall away. It will not cling to me. And then Solomon also said, Proverbs 5:15, drink water from your own cistern and running water from your own well. Let them be your own and not for strangers with you. Now, you know, it's wonderful if you've got a spring in your backyard and you've got your own well and you can drink all the water you want from your own well. That'd be such a blessing. Within marriage, that intimacy is a blessing. Matter of fact, in the Bible, it's commanded that the couples come together. So much of the marriage counseling that happens is almost never because couples are having too much sex. It's because they're not having enough. If the truth be known, 9 times out of 10, now that's a problem. And so within marriage, it's a wonderful thing. But outside of marriage, with someone that is not your spouse, that's where it's a problem. Now, having said all this, I think it's pretty clear what adultery is and that it's a sin. I want to also make it clear, it is not the unpardonable sin. Have you ever wondered, And even divorce and remarriage without biblical grounds, the Bible does not call that the unpardonable sin. After David sinned with Bathsheba, was that a forbidden adulterous relationship? Yes, it was. In every way. Connected with murder. Did David suffer? Did Bathsheba suffer? David lost 4 of his sons. The Lord directly in the prophecy of Nathan connected the loss of 4 children with his action. So, do you think David thought it was worth it? Sometimes people fall into adulterous relationships and they don't realize what the consequences are going to be. A lot of kids have been permanently scarred because of the decision that their parents made, a very selfish decision usually. When people commit adultery, who are they thinking about? God and His glory or themselves? What about the woman at the well? John 8:38. Scribes brought this woman caught in the act of adultery. She was guilty. According to the law, she should be stoned. According to the law, the man should be stoned too. And I've always wondered, how in the world was it they were able to catch her in the act and not the man? That's pretty strange. And evidently, she was set up. Many think this may have been Mary Magdalene's first encounter with Jesus, and I could give you my other arguments for that later. But they all stood around ready to execute her. He said, "He that is without sin cast the first stone." You know, one reason that adultery is so rampant in the church is because of this story. And no one wants to ever deal with adultery in a church, on the church board. No one wants to, I shouldn't say no one, very few people are willing to address those things because it's so prevalent. We all quote the scripture, "He that is without sin, let them cast the first stone." And people take that to mean that we're not supposed to deal with it at all. So we're all kind of ambivalent about something that God's very clear about. When Jesus said, "He that is without sin, let him not cast the first stone," they were going to kill Mary. They were going to execute this woman. And when her accusers left, he said, "Woman, where are those thine accusers? Has no man condemned you?" She said, "No man, Lord." He said, "Neither do I condemn you." Now, was Jesus saying that adultery is okay, I'm not going to condemn it anymore? Some people have read it that way. Whenever someone in the church falls into adultery, instead of there being any kind of censure or counseling, they just say, "Oh, well, Jesus said I don't condemn, so go and freely sin." Is that what he said? No, he said, "I do not condemn you. Go and sin no more." You know why he could say, "I don't condemn you"? Because he was going to take her death penalty. Is the penalty for sin still death? Is the penalty for breaking the 7th commandment still sin? And so is it still death? So how could Jesus tell Mary, "You're free to go"? Because he was going to take her death penalty. That's why he told her, "Go and sin no more." He called it a sin. And he said, "Stop it. I'll forgive you. Don't do it anymore. Because I'll die for you." Does that make sense? But isn't it interesting that both Mary Magdalene was the first one to proclaim the risen Lord, and the woman at the well was the first one to proclaim him among the Gentiles. So it is something that God can forgive, but God is also telling us he still wants us to obey. Adultery is still a sin. He's not recommending that we do a little less of it. He's saying, "Thou shalt not commit adultery." This is the will of God. He wants us to be a holy people. And he wants us not to commit adultery on him, because ultimately, husbands are to love their wives as Christ loves the church. And you as part of the church, he loves you as a bridegroom. Would you want to break his heart? Anytime anybody flirts with the idea of committing adultery on their spouse, they're going to be committing adultery also on the Lord and on their family and on society. It's not just one person that's going to be hurt. David, when he repented of his sin in Psalm 51, he said, "Against thee and thee only have I sinned." Joseph, when he was tempted to commit adultery with Potiphar's wife, he said, "How can I do this wicked thing and sin against God?" And so the best reason to keep this commandment and every commandment is because Jesus loves us and he had to die to save us from our sins. Isn't that right? Yes. And it's through his shed blood that we're given power to live holy lives. Wherever you are in your experience, in your life, whether you're old enough to be married or you've been married before or divorced, maybe you haven't got biblical grounds. Everyone can come to the Lord as they are and thank Him for the power of the blood to live a new life from here on.
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3: Letters from God, Letter 5. When will I return?
4: Good morning, my beloved son. Today, I would like to ease your anxiety about some important matters, but I'll especially talk about when I'll return for you. My early disciples were also anxious about this and asked me about the signs of my return and the end of the world. They couldn't bear so much sadness and suffering, and I know that sometimes you feel that way too. As I mentioned yesterday, I left the signs in Matthew chapter 24. Many have set dates for my return, but they've done so based on false interpretations, speculations, and conjectures. But about that day or hour no one knows, not even the angels in heaven, nor the Son, but only the Father. Matthew 24, 36. I don't want you to be uninformed about my return, so I inspired the Apostle Paul to say, "Now, brothers, about the times and dates, we do not need to write to you, for you yourselves know very well that the day of the Lord will come like a thief in the night, for when they say, 'Peace and safety,' then sudden destruction will come upon them, as labor pains upon a pregnant woman, and they shall not escape. But you, brothers, are not in darkness, so that this day should surprise you like a thief." 1 Thessalonians 5, 1, 4. Would you like to know the signs I left so you won't be surprised? You will hear of wars and rumors of wars. See to it that you are not alarmed. Such things must happen, but the end is still to come. Nation will rise against nation, and kingdom against kingdom. There will be famines and earthquakes in various places. Matthew 24, 6, 7. One of the signs I mentioned through my servant James was about the world's economic and social situation. Now you rich, weep and wail because of the misery that is coming on you. Your wealth is rotting, and your fine clothes are moth-eaten. Your gold and silver are corroded. Their corrosion will testify against you and eat your flesh like fire. You have hoarded wealth in the last days. Look, the wages you failed to pay the workers who mowed your fields are crying out against you. The cries of the harvesters have reached the ears of the Lord Almighty. James 5, 1, 4. Another matter I mentioned to my friend, the prophet Timothy, was the lack of morality that will exist before my return. But mark this, there will be terrible times in the last days. People will be lovers of themselves, lovers of money, boastful, proud, abusive, disobedient to their parents, ungrateful, unholy, without love, unforgiving, slanderous, without self-control, brutal, not lovers of the good, treacherous, rash, conceited, lovers of pleasure rather than lovers of God, having a form of godliness but denying its power. Have nothing to do with such people. 2 Timothy 3, 1, 5. Isn't it like that today? Pay attention to the people around you. Listen, my dear son, in the last days time will be chaotic. Everyone will be rushing around. It will even seem like the day has fewer hours than usual, and furthermore, knowledge will increase. Daniel 12, 4. Another clear and important sign is that, after the distress of those days, the sun will be darkened, and the moon will not give its light. The stars will fall from the sky, and the heavenly bodies will be shaken. Matthew 24, 29. These signs have already been fulfilled. On May 19, 1780, the sun darkened. That day became known in history as the Dark Day. The eastern region of the United States became so dark that lamps were lit at noon. Even after midnight, the moon, although full, did not shine. Many believed that Judgment Day had come. No one could explain this supernatural darkness clearly. The best definition came from the words spoken by my son, Jesus. The darkening of the sun and the moon were a sign of his coming. On November 13, 1833, an incredible falling of stars never seen by anyone occurred. Again, people became convinced that Judgment Day had arrived. Since then, earthquakes, hurricanes, tsunamis, epidemics, famines, destruction by fire or floods have multiplied. Moreover, distress and perplexity all over the world show that the return of Christ is very near. The story of Jesus, 176. Now that you know about these signs and that I am very close to returning, I hope you stay alert, raise your head, and stand firm in the right principles because your redemption is near. Luke 21, 28, 31. Do not lose heart for anything. Don't fail to observe what is happening. Therefore, keep watch, because you do not know on what day your Lord will come. But understand this: if the owner of the house had known at what time of night the thief was coming, he would have kept watch and would not have let his house be broken into. So you also must be ready, because the Son of Man will come at an hour when you do not expect him. Matthew 24, 42, 44. I conclude this letter today, assured that you are well informed. I don't want you to be lost. Make your decision to be faithful to my principles, whatever it costs. It was a pleasure writing these lines to you. I await your feedback, so write to me soon. I am waiting for you. With much love, your best friend.

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2: Welcome to American Indian and Alaska Native Living. I'm Dr. David DeRose. We are doing another show from the venue of ASI 2021. For those of you who've been listening, you realize that it is August in Orlando, Florida. That's where we're recording these programs. And some of you, if you've been listening to the show on a weekly basis, you heard from Dr. Tim Arnott. Dr. Arnott shared an amazing story. If you didn't hear it, I invite you to listen to that, harrowing story of how he and his wife avoided the full impact of the Paradise Fires. They got out with their lives, of course. They ended up in Guam. You remember that episode. Sitting across from me is actually the fellow that brought Dr. Arnott on to the clinic there in Guam. He's the medical director of the clinic. His name is Michael Robinson. Michael, it's great to have you with us.
3: Thank you. So happy to be here with you and your listeners.
2: Well, it's great to have you on the show. And you folks there in Guam, we have a warm place in our hearts. Dr. Arnott mentioned that you gave us the privilege of doing some meetings there. Of course, we met with folks there at the clinic, but also we did a number of preventive medicine type meetings for the community there, and we were very warmly received shortly before everything broke loose with COVID.
3: Absolutely, yes.
2: So Dr. Arnott mentioned something that I'm interested in getting your perspective on.
3: Sure.
2: He shared, with all his background in lifestyle medicine, how he was just so surprised by the levels of chronic disease among indigenous peoples in Guam.
3: Yes.
2: You've been there many years. Is that something that still amazes you?
3: Unfortunately, it does. And it's so sad to me that I'm seeing younger and younger people get chronic diseases.
2: Wow.
3: I'm talking about children, mm-hmm. In their teens, early teens, 13, 14, developing diabetes, mm-hmm. Obstructive sleep apnea, mm-hmm. High blood pressure, and unfortunately have had a child recently died from obstructive sleep apnea, just
2: really?
3: On a vent and stuff. So it's an illness that is really affecting the children of Guam,
2: mm-hmm.
3: and other places, I'm sure, as well. So, but we really see it firsthand. Yeah.
2: Now, in my years working in Indian country and also working with other minority populations in the United States, but especially with Native Americans, one of the things that we noticed, me and some of my colleagues early on, was that although it seemed that indigenous peoples sometimes had higher rates of some of these chronic diseases and at earlier ages, it seemed that if they reconnected with a lot of their traditional lifestyle practices, mm-hmm. it seems that their diseases reversed faster than the majority population. Do you see something similar?
3: I agree 100%. There was an interesting study done by the U.S. Navy right after World War II. And they did a survey of Guam and the population of the islands around there. And they found that the majority of illnesses were tropical diseases.
2: Hmm.
3: Yaws, malaria, those kind of things.
2: Uh-huh.
3: Dengue fever. Now we see, many years later, that the majority of them are lifestyle diseases.
2: Wow.
3: And the island, we have a wellness center there with the Guam Seventh-day Adventist Clinic. And the island has really embraced that concept of lifestyle and changes related to what we do and how we live. And many patients are coming through the lifestyle program and then are incorporating those into their lives. And things like exercise and eating healthy food. But really at the lifestyle program, what we're emphasizing is go back to your roots. Eat the taro, the mm-hmm. breadfruit, the papayas, the bananas, the brown rice, those kind of things, the tortillas. Instead of the Western food, and the Marines and the liberators did a wonderful job, but they brought the spam, the corned beef, those processed foods. And that's the majority of people's diet now on the island. And so we're really encouraging them, go back to your roots, eat like your ancestors did. And they are doing that. And we see results very, very quickly. And I'm talking about a couple weeks.
2: That's exciting.
3: Yes.
2: And does it seem like the message is getting out? I mean, Guam is not a huge island, right?
3: It's true. It is getting out. I'll tell you a story about one local Chamorro guy. His father was a military man. And mm-hmm. so he was you know, moving around with his dad every 3 to 5 years growing up. And so he was not around the local culture, and he loved to exercise and be out and running. And when he came back to Guam in the early 80s, he continued his lifestyle of exercise and running. And he would have friends come up to him and say, "Who are you running from? We saw you running down the road. Who are you running from?" Because exercise was not popular on Guam. But now we have 5Ks every weekend on Guam.
2: Okay.
3: It's very popular, and people have embraced that. So over the last 20, 30 years, people are exercising all the time. And so, yes, the culture has changed. People are embracing a healthier lifestyle, and as a result, they're seeing good results from that.
2: Yeah. Now, your clinic is very unique. I mean, I've had the privilege of working with a number of medical groups, doing some things on a short-term basis, other things on a long-term. You are actually a clinic that is operated under the umbrella of the Seventh-day Adventist Church. Is that correct?
3: Yes, that is right.
2: So tell us a little bit about how you're organized.
3: So the church has an emphasis on health.
2: Mm-hmm.
3: And so we really believe that if we help people by giving them information on how to reverse their lifestyle and helping them with medications as needed, then they can have a clearer mind and be able to pray and communicate with God. So that's really why we are emphasizing health. And so the Adventist Church has a organization called the General Conference, and they send out doctors and physicians and nurses and around the world to start clinics. And so we're employed by the General Conference of Seventh-day Adventists.
2: So what's interesting to me is when we were there in Guam, the folks that we met, it seemed like they really saw this as an opportunity for service.
3: Yes.
2: A lot of times people today can have kind of a jaundiced view of healthcare providers, you know, if they're in it for the money.
3: Sure.
2: And I really sense

0: And I understand that there are opportunities. If doctors are looking for a change of venue, you've got some openings there.
1: Absolutely.
0: As the medical director, what are the needs there right now?
1: Sure, sure. You know, we have a wonderful staff and wonderful providers. But, you know, being in the Pacific Ocean, it's far from, you know, your mother, your father, your grandparents. And they age sometimes. So we can't expect our staff to stay all of their life. You know, they need to go back and take care of, as we call in Guam, they're manumco, they're older people.
0: Okay.
1: And we understand that they're not going to be there forever. And so we always are looking for people to come and help us as people will return back to the States. And so right now, our big need is OBGYN.
0: Okay.
1: The number of deliveries on the island is significant. Mm-hmm. And so someone who wants to come and serve can make a big difference, you know, in taking care of women and children who really would appreciate, you know, that expertise care that people deserve. Mm-hmm. And so I want to invite, you know, any OBGYN who wants to come and help us, please come. You know, we would love to have you and join in the joy of caring for people who really appreciate it. Every day I have patients telling me, thank you so much for being here. They're grateful. Mm-hmm. It's a wonderful place to work because people are grateful for the health care that, that we can offer.
0: One of the other things that often comes to mind when I hear diabetes, high blood pressure, you know, we think of complications, kidney complications, eye, heart, nerve. How you do with those subspecialties to deal with some of those downstream complications? You have plenty of cardiologists and ophthalmologists. What's the situation?
1: Sure. It's a big need, honestly. Primary care is in short supply, but specialists are even shorter supply.
0: Okay.
1: And so anytime we have a specialist, we really treasure them and value them. One of the specialists we're looking for right now is ophthalmologist. You know, because of the high incidence of diabetes, we need an ophthalmologist. Many of our providers, you know, come out for short term, you know, 3 to 6 months. Some stay a year. The ophthalmologist we've had there has been there for over 25 years.
0: Oh, wow.
1: He's just been a jewel. And he's now at retirement age. And so we'll be leaving next year. And so we're looking for someone to replace him. We have three optometrists that are there in the office. And so it's a wonderful team. So we're looking for someone to come full-time and, you know, help out with that team and be part of it. So we're looking for a surgical ophthalmologist who can, you know, do surgeries and take care of the surgical needs of the eyes.
0: So one of the things I know that's become a major discussion point lately here in the United States has to do with vaccination for COVID-19. And, you know, some strong feelings on either side of that issue in a lot of circles. I know many medical environments are moving to the point of requiring immunization of staff or some other restrictions on those who are not vaccinated. I've heard probably in my experience a minority of providers that are concerned about that, but I know it's a big issue for some people. And I think as you're talking about your clinic and opportunities there, how are you guys handling that right now as of August 2021?
1: Sure, sure. So we've been on the front line, as many providers have been around the world, you know, on fighting COVID. And so we understand that this is a serious disease, and it's something we take very seriously. Our governor has done a great job. She's an RN, and so she understands health. She understands health care. She's really done everything she can to help the people of Guam to fight the illness. Our clinic has been part of the effort in what they call a tier two clinic, where we're tasked to keep people out of the emergency room, you know, take care of them to minimize them ending up in the emergency room. And many of our staff have been you know, exposed to COVID in that fight. So we really believe that we need to do everything we can possible. So we offer vaccines to our staff, you know, if they want to take it. We also offer personal protective gear to them and really encourage them to be safe, do everything they can to be safe. We don't require them to be vaccinated. You know, that's a personal decision. But if they want to, you know, we offer that to them. But we understand that there's opinions on both sides, and we encourage them to make an informed decision, you know, for their own health. But for our patients, you know, we give our providers the liberty to talk to them. They understand their medical needs of each patient and understand, you know, which one's at risk and which one is lower risk or high risk, and say, you need to advise them. There's different kinds of vaccines out there, which one's the best for them. You know, in some cases, they have allergic reactions to vaccines, so they would not recommend them in those cases. So we give our providers liberty to do what they feel is medically necessary and don't interfere with that.
0: Now, when we were off air, I know one of the things you were telling me is you do

0: You have a different policy with providers trying to convince their peers. Maybe, you know, they're very aggressive. They think everyone should be vaccinated, or vice versa. They think this is, you know, some great curse. You kind of draw a line there. To tell us a little bit about how you've handled that.
1: So it's very important in a work environment that we work as a team. Mm-hmm. So we don't want people to be divisive. And so we've told them, your opinions regarding whether your colleagues should be vaccinated or not is your opinion. And we don't want you to be sharing that in the clinic. Mm-hmm. You can talk to your patients about your opinions and what is medically necessary. But as far as campaigning, you know, among yourselves and trying to get everyone vaccinated or not vaccinated, mm-hmm. both sides, that is not to be tolerated in the clinic.
0: I appreciate that view and just trying to have this collegial, you know, respectful environment, yeah. and yet still try to, you know, keep a safe environment for your patients. I know some people are listening, they're saying they take different takes yeah. on this because, sure. you know, it is a divisive subject, but I really appreciate that service mentality that's not just being translated to the ones you're serving, but also to the caregivers. Yeah. Michael, someone has resonated with some of the things you've shared. They want to get a hold of you, learn more about the clinic. Tell us how they would do that.
1: So we'd like to invite you to give us a call. Our phone number at the clinic is 671-646-8881. And our website is AdventistClinic.com. And you'll find there a tab where you can look for the employment. But give us a call. We'd love to have you come and join us.
0: Okay. The website, pretty easy, AdventistClinic.com.
1: Correct.
0: That's pretty simple. But give me that phone number again.
1: 671-646-8881.
0: Okay, so 671-646-8881.
1: Correct.
0: And is this going to cost me like thousands of dollars to make the call?
1: Fortunately, it's the same as calling across the United States.
0: Okay, so it's considered a domestic call.
1: Considered domestic, yes.
0: Great. Hey, keep up the good work. Great to have you, Dr. Robinson.
1: Thank you, Dr. DeRose.
0: Okay. We're going to step away just briefly. Dr. David DeRose here with American Indian and Alaska Native Living. We've got a lot more great guests coming up in today's episode. Don't go away.
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0: Welcome back to the broadcast. I'm Dr. David DeRose. We are continuing to interview amazing people right here in Orlando, Florida. Across from me, Bonnie Perry. Bonnie, it is so good to see you here.
8: Thank you. It's good to be here today.
0: We had the privilege of meeting for the first time, you and I, not all that long ago, in a little town called Berrien Springs, Michigan. Do you want to say what the context for our crossing paths was?
8: Certainly. In Berrien Springs, Michigan, at the Village SDA Seventh-day Adventist Church, our church sponsored a lifestyle immersion program. What this included was learning health principles that would probably change our lifestyle into more healthful eating, exercise, use of water, use of hydrotherapy treatments to increase the goodness of our health.
0: Yeah, it's an exciting concept. So on today's show, we're hoping to pull in some people who represent these intensive lifestyle change programs, residential programs that are run throughout the country and throughout the world. You heard Dr. Robinson earlier in this show, if you've been with us from the top of the hour, speaking about how lifestyle changes can help reverse disease processes. So become very popular for people to take a week or 2 weeks, go away somewhere to one of these lifestyle centers. But one of the leaders in lifestyle medicine in the world is a doctor by the name of Dr. John Kelly. Some of you may know that name. He is the founding president of the American College of Lifestyle Medicine. And he actually has been a guest on this show a number of times. Dr. Kelly has. And John Kelly worked with your congregation there in Berrien Springs. For those of you who don't know your Michigan geography, Berrien Springs would be in southwestern Michigan, about a half an hour north of South Bend, Indiana?
8: Correct.
0: So anyway, Dr. Kelly worked with the congregation there and offered this lifestyle immersion program. Bonnie, just what did that look like? Explain, you know, the kind of the mechanics of the program.
8: Okay. Generally speaking, lifestyle immersion programs are in a residential setting. So you go away to some place and attend for 10 days to 2 weeks, generally speaking. This time, Dr. Kelly had the concept of training people in a local church and offering the program to participants. So that they could still live at home, but attend all the training and programs that would be available in a residential setting. So what we did is we would come in. First of all, we were tested, lab tested, on the very first morning. And then every day we had a big, delicious breakfast that was prepared for us by Sally Kelly, his wife, and staff that helped her. Then we had a general session of information, and then we broke up into different individual treatments that we received, such things as a Russian steam bath, massage, hot and cold fomentations, hot and cold foot baths. And these treatments tended to stimulate the blood circulation in your body, relax you, and bring more health to your physical body. Then we would usually have another general session about 11 o'clock in the morning, and then we would have lunch about 2 o'clock in the afternoon. That would be our second meal of the day. And then we would go into more individual treatment in the afternoon.
0: Okay. I mean, it was a busy program,
8: It was
0: right?
8: a very busy program.
0: So I had the privilege of lecturing there. I think I gave you maybe one or two lectures. But
8: Correct.
0: My wife, who's also a physician, was working as one of the health staff there, if you will.
8: Right.
0: Working with Dr. Kelly there and meeting with you folks, counseling with you. So I was excited about the program. I mean, when I got there, I mean, it seemed like there were 30 or 40 people there. I don't know. I don't know what the actual headcount was, but it was a large group, wasn't it?
8: It was a good-sized group, yes. And Dr. Sonia DeRose, Dr. DeRose's wife, was my physician that I worked with. And she met with us, kind of got a history of our my physical health, and laid out a program. I met with her several times to lay out a program that would not only work during the 2 weeks that I was in the program, but also afterwards.
0: Okay. So what was it, Bonnie, that attracted you to the program to begin with?
8: Well, my husband and I had looked the previous year at attending a residential program.
0: Mm-hmm.
8: But that year, my husband had illness throughout the winter and ended up having open heart surgery in June when we planned to go. I was still teaching last year, so we had to do this 2-week program to go away someplace in the summertime. And with his heart surgery, that knocked out that opportunity.
0: Right, right.
8: So in the fall, our pastor, Ron Kelly, started talking about this lifestyle immersion program coming to our own church. And my husband, Norm, and I immediately signed up for the program.
0: Mm-hmm.
8: We said, this is our opportunity. It's close, you know, in our backyard. We're 5 minutes away from
0: okay.
8: the church. So we really wanted to take it. You know, the opportunity to do that.
0: Now, this is exciting. I mean, a lot of these programs, an inexpensive one, maybe $2,000 a week, or maybe $3,000, $4,000 or more a week. Were you paying that kind of money to come through this program?
8: No, it was $1,000 per person.
0: Okay, and that was for, was it a 10-day program?
8: A 10-day program.
0: So all your meals, meeting with health professionals.
8: Lab tests and
0: wow.
8: everything. We were tested at the beginning of the program and near the end of the program. Lab tests that would probably run hundreds of dollars
0: mm-hmm.
8: was included in the fee.
0: So a lot of folks would say, well, what can happen in 10 days? Tell us your story,
8: and
0: your husband's story.
8: Oh, my goodness. What happened? This was amazing because our lab tests were 8 days apart.
0: Okay.
8: And so I'm diabetic, and my lab tests were like at 6.8.
0: Okay, your hemoglobin A1C, 6.8.
8: Yeah. And it went down in 8 days to 6.3.
0: Pretty amazing.
8: That's pretty amazing. My cholesterol was about 182, and it went down 20 points
0: wow.
8: to 160.
0: Did they change your medicines at all? Did they give you more medicine to lower those numbers?
8: No. No okay. medicine to lower my numbers.
0: So just lifestyle change.
8: Just lifestyle change. I lost 8 pounds.
0: In 10 days?
8: In 10 days.
0: Okay.
8: And I just felt more energetic.
0: Excellent.
8: Our meals were vegan meals, and that was a lifestyle change for my husband and I because
0: uh-huh.
8: we had eaten a little meat like chicken and fish
0: uh-huh.
8: and eggs and dairy products, and we went completely vegan. A diet that, you know, my husband said, I don't know what I'm going to do without cheese.
0: Uh-huh. But he survived
8: but
0: the
8: 10
0: days.
8: But he survived it, right.
0: Did he go right back and have a cheeseburger right after the program?
8: No. We had, we actually would go to a market where Amish cheese was made and get like 10-pound rolls of
0: uh-huh,
8: cheese
0: uh-huh.
8: and then have it sliced there and then take it home and vacuum pack it in bags. So I had a whole tote in my extra refrigerator of cheese, and we didn't touch it.
0: Good for you.
8: We donated it to a food group that passed out food
0: excellent,
8: in the community.
0: Excellent. You know, this is such an exciting story. And one of the things I love about it, a lot of the folks who treat diabetes are saying, well, wait, how could you lower the hemoglobin A1C in 8 days? Isn't that supposed to be a three-month average? And yes, even though it does take into account 3 months' worth of blood sugars, it is skewed. It is largely influenced by what's happened recently. So it's just exciting to hear what you've done. And are you sticking with this lifestyle?
8: We're sticking with the lifestyle. We got rid of all the meat in our freezer, gave it to some other people, and got rid of the cheese. My A1C went down to 6.0 in the last time.
0: Excellent.
8: And I've lost about 20 pounds.
0: My husband
8: lost about 25.
0: Fantastic. Well, our time has just about slipped away. Just a final message for those of you tuning into this part of the show. No one's saying you got to be a total vegetarian to get benefit, but what is interesting is we get away from those animal products. The research shows decreased inflammation in the body, insulin works better, blood pressure comes down, weight comes down. Thank you so much.
8: You're very welcome.
0: Your story.
8: Enjoyed being here with you again.
0: We're going to step away just briefly. We'll be back with more on today's edition of American Indian and Alaska Native Living right after this.
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0: Welcome back to our second half of today's edition of the broadcast. Dr. David DeRose in an exhibit hall in Orlando, Florida. We're recording in August of 2021. It is the ASI International Convention, and we're especially focused in this show on people who are making a difference when it comes to people's health and experiencing those differences themselves. So we first heard from a more conventional clinic, but a very strong service orientation there with the Guam Seventh-day Adventist Clinic on the island of Guam. Then we heard from a woman who went through a outpatient lifestyle program and how her lifestyle was changed, how her weight dropped, how her diabetes got better. And that is just wonderful. I love outpatient programs. But as a physician, I know for some people, the outpatient programs are not enough. They need something more intensive. And that's why I'm so glad to have two ladies sitting across from me right now. I've got Brenda Bradley.
12: Davila.
0: Davila. Okay, I knew I could get it, especially with your help, Brenda. Brenda and Chelsea Carina, glad to have you ladies here with us. Tell us a little bit about the institution you represent. First of all, Chelsea.
12: Yeah, sure. So we're here representing Eden Valley Lifestyle Center. And what we do is we run a two-week live-in program, and people with all kinds of health issues ranging from cancer to diabetes, heart disease, high blood pressure, gut health issues, chronic diseases, autoimmune diseases, they come to us and they stay with us for 2 weeks, and we have a physician on staff, a counselor, our chaplain, aftercare coordinator here, Brenda, massage therapist, hydrotherapist, great kitchen staff, exercise coordinator, and we basically put together a program for your specific health needs, teaching you healthy lifestyle, exercise, using natural remedies to get your health back.
0: Okay. Now, you're not just telling us this because you read a script. You're actually intimately involved with the program, right, Chelsea?
12: Yes. So I'm the lifestyle director. So I direct the program, make sure everything's going smoothly and well.
0: Very good. Mm-hmm. And next to you is a woman with a vast amount of experience in the military. Brenda, tell us a little bit about that.
13: Well, I was a Navy chaplain for 26 years.
0: Wow.
13: I retired in 2016. Mm-hmm. And prior to coming to Colorado, I was stationed in Okinawa, Japan as Marine Corps Pacific Command chaplain for all of the Marine Corps bases.
0: Wow.
13: From Hawaii to Japan.
0: Okay.
13: Yeah. And so I have to share my story,
0: please,
13: if I may.
0: Please, please. Oh, go for it. Go for it.
13: So when I came back from the state, when I came back from Japan, mm-hmm. back to the States, mm-hmm. I had a clean bill of health. We arrived at Peterson Air Force Base in Colorado Springs mm-hmm. on the 15th of June, 2013. And in order to get back into the country, we have to go through a physical, which I passed superbly.
0: Okay.
13: In October, I went in for my annual physical about 2 weeks early.
0: Mm-hmm.
13: And after having gone through all of the testing, they called me 2 weeks later saying, "Chaplain, Doc would like for you to come back in and do the test over again." So I said, "Okay, no problem." Mm-hmm. And I just let it go over top of my head and went back for the test. 2 weeks after the second time doing the test, they called me back and said, "Hey, can you come back in and do the test again? Doc is finding some abnormalities." I didn't question it. I mm-hmm. just went back, did the test. 2 weeks later, they called again and said, "She's still seeing abnormalities. She'd like for you to come back one more time." So I went back the third time, did the test. My husband and I were coming back from Christmas vacation on the 27th of December.
0: Okay.
13: And as I'm putting the key in the door to go inside, the phone is ringing. So I take off running, pick up the phone, and it's the doctor's office again. And the nurse said, "Brenda, Dr. Achenbach would like for you to come back and do the test one more time. She wants to refer you out in town."
0: So what kind of tests were they doing? I mean, as a physician, I'm wondering, what were they checking so frequently?
13: This is the blood work.
0: So they're doing like a complete blood count?
13: Yes.
0: Okay.
13: And they did quite a bit more than
0: okay,
13: that.
0: Okay, okay, fair enough.
13: And so I asked the nurse, I said, "Well, I just got back in the States a few months ago. How could my lab work change so drastically?" And mm-hmm. I said, "What's the problem?" And she said, "I'm not absolutely sure," she said, "but it could be that you were dehydrated when you came in to do the test."
0: Okay.
13: And I thought, bingo, that's it. Because I'd get up and go to the gym at 4:30 in the morning,
0: okay.
13: leave the gym at 6 o'clock, go get showered, get dressed, and uh-huh. then I'd run back over to do the test. Well, she said, "We want to put in a referral." And I said, "Pull my lab work for the last 3 years, if you have it." She pulled it up, and she said, "I do." She said, "Everything's normal." I said, "Well, how do I get this big change
0: uh-huh.
13: in such a short amount of time?" And so she said, "I'm not sure, but the doc wants to refer you out." So what I did not tell you, this is in December now.
0: 2013. Okay, we're with you.
13: So in September of 2013, I had just reported to NORAD, U.S. NORTHCOM, as the command chaplain. And I was driving home from work one day, and I get right at the entrance of officer housing, and I hear this voice say to me, "Baby girl, you have cancer." And I turned around and looked, and I said, I don't have cancer.
0: And it was not you were just reading a novel about someone who died from cancer?
13: No, okay. Not at
0: really?
13: All. 2 weeks later, I'm driving home from work again, get to the same spot, and I hear the same voice, which I believe to be God.
0: Wow.
13: And he says, Faye, which is what my family calls me.
0: They call you Faith?
13: Faye, F-A-Y.
0: Oh, Faye, okay.
13: Faye, you have cancer. And I said, I don't have cancer? And I'm talking out loud now, but there's no one else in the car but me and the voice of God.
0: And now this was when?
13: This was in September of 2013.
0: Okay, so you fast-forwarded us 3 months later.
13: Yes.
0: Everything had checked. You had those other exams after September.
13: After September.
0: Okay, everything looked good, and you're thinking, where did that crazy voice come from? Huh?
13: Until January.
0: Okay, and tell us what happened then.
13: In January, I get the phone call from TRICARE saying, we've set up an appointment for you at Rocky Mountain Cancer Treatment Center. And I said, God, you knew what you were talking about.
0: Wow.
13: And so I went to that appointment, and they diagnosed me with multiple myeloma. That's cancer in the blood plasma of the bone marrow.
0: Mm-hmm.
13: And so my process started.
0: Back in 2014 now.
13: Yes.
0: Okay. You're still here. It's 2021.
13: Look at that.
0: Yeah.
13: Do you believe
0: good.
13: It?
0: You
13: yeah.
0: look good.
13: And no one would know that I have cancer unless I tell them.
0: Uh-huh.
13: Because God, the one who created me, the creator, he directed our path here to Colorado just so that I would be able to get to Eden Valley.
0: Now,
13: and
0: okay,
13: I have to add this.
0: Yeah, wait. No, wait, I'm trying to make sure I've got this. So am I reading between the lines that you first ended up at Eden Valley as a patient?
13: That is correct.
0: Okay, okay. Well, you got to make it plain for me.
13: I was saving that punchline for the
0: end. Oh, sorry about that. Okay.
13: Yeah.
0: So sorry that I spilled the beans here.
13: That's okay. No.
0: So tell me how this all plays out. Did you go right to Eden Valley? How did you even know about the place?
13: I did not know about Eden Valley until 2017.
0: Uh-huh.
13: So I went the traditional route first.
0: Okay, okay.
13: And nothing changed. Nothing happened. But in the process, God kept speaking to my heart, saying that this is for my glory.
0: Hmm.
13: And so I did the chemo, one round of chemo, and then I did stem cell transplant.
0: Uh-huh.
13: And the doctors were sure that that was going to put me in remission. Did not.
0: Wow. Okay.
13: And so by 2016, when the markers started to increase, my girlfriend who had breast cancer, her mother was looking for a natural place.
0: Uh-huh.
13: And now I have to admit that even as a chaplain, I knew nothing about natural remedies at all.
0: Fair enough.
13: And so when her mother found Eden Valley, she went in January. I went in March because I felt God was saying, we did it the traditional route. Now it's time for you to do it my way.
0: So now this is March of 2017?
13: Correct.
0: Now, Chelsea, I know you have some history at Eden Valley. Were you there in March of 2017?
12: Yeah. Okay. So at the time, I was serving as a massage therapist and a lifestyle therapist. So I was working directly with the guests.
0: Okay.
12: And
0: you remember this lady coming through the program?
12: Yeah, absolutely.
0: Okay.
13: She worked directly with me on a few occasions.
0: So she was doing some of the natural treatments for you.
12: Yeah.
0: And I know a lot of times you hear cancer, natural therapies. Some people raise their eyebrows, but other people who've been involved in that area, they'll do things like what they call fever treatments, artificially raising the body temperature. Are those the kind of things we're talking about or other things?
12: Yeah. So as Brenda went through the program and as other cancer lifestyle guests, we call them, come through the program. Part of their protocol is receiving fever therapy every day except for Saturdays.
0: Okay.
12: And so essentially we have four stainless steel bathtubs, so they hold heat very well.
0: Uh-huh.
12: And the hydrotherapist places the patient in the the lifestyle guest in the bathtub, and the water is around 112 to 114 degrees, so it's like a super hot tub.
0: For sure.
12: And the goal of the treatment is to raise their body temperature to 104 degrees and try to hold it there for 20 minutes.
0: So are you saying they're actually in a tub with water 112 degrees?
12: Yes, that's right. Now, at the same time as they're getting hot in the water, the therapist is keeping their head cool, their face cool with ice-cold washcloths, every 5 minutes taking their vitals, their oxygen level, mm-hmm. their heart rate, and then also their oral temperature. And these treatments have proven really effective, not only to reduce pain that mm-hmm. the cancer guests are mm-hmm. experiencing, mm-hmm. but also to boost their immune system.
0: Mm-hmm. So you're going through all this. I've heard these are very debilitating treatments. Is that true, or was it no big deal for you?
13: I don't know, Chelsea. Why don't you answer that question?
12: Well, Brenda's a special case in that she handles the heat very well.
0: Oh,
12: you know,
0: really?
12: There's certain individuals that they just... The heat is very hard for them.
0: Yeah, yeah.
12: But for Brenda, she loves it.
0: Oh,
12: and,
0: really? Wow.
12: She enjoys it. Now, there's other people who it's more challenging. And so we have to work with them and really make sure that their head and their neck are staying cool and that. But Brenda tolerates it really well. Her file in our cabinet is like a foot wide.
0: Oh, because she had so many treatments.
12: She's had so many treatments. Because even as she's on staff now, she'll still receive treatments. And,
0: okay.
12: Yeah.
0: So we're all very interested to hear whether you felt these treatments in the comprehensive program at Eden Valley actually helped you.
13: Well, the answer to that question is after I left the program, I went back to my oncologist for follow-up lab treatments mm-hmm. because he wanted to see what happened. And he was amazed.
0: Whoa.
13: To see that my number count had gone down dramatically. And so since that time, every time I go, he says, you need to get out of my office. You're wasting my time. You're steady and stable.
0: Wow, this is exciting. We have got, so you've got our interest. I mean, real life stories, nothing like that. We want to hear a little bit more about the Eden Valley program in our final segment. You ladies can stay by, right?
13: Sure. Yes.
0: Wonderful. We're going to step away. You want to hear more about Eden Valley? You want to know how to get a hold of them? That's all coming up. Stay tuned. We will be right back.
2: 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We'll be right back after this.
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2: 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Here again is Dr. DeRose.
0: You are back with Dr. David DeRose for the final segment of today's edition of American Indian and Alaska Native Living. I still have with me some good folks from Eden Valley Institute. Am I calling it right? You've changed the name.
12: That's
0: since
12: right.
0: Do you still call it Eden Valley Institute?
12: Yeah.
0: Okay, because I see you've got something in there. Oh, I see. Eden Valley Institute of Wellness.
12: Yes.
0: Is that the full name now,
12: the
0: official
12: name?
0: Okay. I've known it for many years as Eden Valley Institute. So I was checking myself as I was looking at your nice hoodie there. Anyway, Brenda Bradley Davila, am I close finally?
13: You're close.
0: I'm close.
13: That'll work.
0: Chelsea Karina, a little bit easier name for me. We're glad that both you ladies are here. Brenda, you've been sharing with us an amazing story. Before we talk more about your experience and what other people might be able to find at Eden Valley, I know there's folks who are saying, well, how do I learn about Eden Valley Institute of Wellness? Chelsea,
12: yeah.
0: What's the best way to do that?
12: Yeah, so you can give us a call. Our phone number is 970-669-7730. Our website is eden-valley.org. You can visit our website there. And also, you can email us at lifestyle, all one word, lifestyle@eden-valley.org. And we'd be happy to talk to you and answer some of your questions.
0: Okay, great. So I've got the phone number down. Is area code 970-669-7730. Sound good?
12: Yes.
0: Okay. And if any of you are driving, I hope you're not writing this down while you're behind the wheel, but 970-669-7730 and simply eden-valley.org.
12: That's right.
0: Yeah, that's the website. So two great ways to reach out. And if you remember that lifestyle@eden-valley.org will also get you to them, that's fine. But just remember that website and that phone number. So let's just step back a little bit. You're sharing your amazing story, Brenda, about getting help for your cancer. Most people would call that complementary therapy because you got the conventional therapy plus you got the natural therapy. I mean, some people use that terminology. You do a lot of other things, though, beside helping people with adjunctive cancer therapies, right, Chelsea?
12: Yeah, so we do other treatments as well. We have a hyperbaric oxygen therapy chambers, and so we utilize that for cancer, but also people dealing with nerve issues, autoimmune diseases as well. We found that helps. Sauna treatments are also helpful just for overall detox, getting people sweating, which is helpful for detoxing the body. We also have massage therapists on staff, and so that's one of the more favorite treatments that the guests receive, the massage therapy. Brenda's husband is serving as our exercise coordinator. He's a personal trainer.
0: Oh, wow.
12: And believe it or not, he's 75 years old, and he's
0: really?
12: The most energetic of the whole staff.
0: Oh, wow.
12: And so morning and afternoon, he exercises with all of the lifestyle guests, and he makes exercise fun, because who wants to exercise if it's not fun, right?
0: I think you got it figured out. Well, this is great. So it's a comprehensive program, special diet.
12: We have a wonderful kitchen staff, and they make the most delicious food, whole food, plant-based, gluten-free, and most of the things come from our farm. We have an organic farm.
0: Wow.
12: And so most all of the produce is sourced directly from farm to table. Juice fasting as well. We do that twice
15: Monday,
12: a week.
15: Tuesday.
0: You know, the bad thing about this show is I'm recording it before lunchtime. It's been a long time since I've been to Eden Valley. I've actually been to your facility, beautiful location there in Colorado. And boy, I'm thinking, boy, I want to go there right now and have some of that good food. But it's quite a distance from Orlando, Florida,
13: yeah,
0: isn't it?
13: Yeah, it would be hard to get order takeout.
0: Let me tell you what I'm excited about, too. I've worked in lifestyle centers before, and one of the complaints that people outside of lifestyle medicine often have as well, yeah, you can get dramatic results in 2 weeks, but they go back home, go back to their old way of living. Brenda, my understanding is you're doing something proactively at Eden Valley to try to make sure that it's not just a two-week program, that there's actually some ongoing support. Tell us about that.
13: That's correct. So when an individual goes through the program, at the conclusion of the program, they will get 1 week where they go home and they try to institute things at home Then the second week that they're home from the program, I begin calling them once a week for 8 weeks.
0: Wow.
13: And to lead up to that, while they're in the program, they go through two induct sessions with me where I tell them about the program. They covenant with me to be available once a week and to do the work at home. And so when they leave on the last Friday of the program, I spend an hour to 2 hours with them going over how to do the program at home, how to do the juice fasting, how to get your saunas, how to do your fever bath so that when they get home, the program continues. I also talk with them about the need to ask for help, to go back home to your churches, explain the program to them, go back home to your spouses and your children, explain the program to them, and then make sure that they understand that I need your help so that I can continue the program at home. And so for 8 weeks, I call them to encourage them, to motivate them, to find out what's working and what's not working, and come up with solutions with how they can change the outcome.
0: Beautiful.
13: Because the most important part of the program is not what happens in those 2 weeks when you're living in with us, but how you take that and go home and continue to do it and make it a complete lifestyle change.
0: Excellent, excellent. I think it's so exciting that you're giving that follow-up, helping them. What happens after 8 weeks? Is that usually enough that they've established those changes, or do you still have some ongoing contact with them?
13: 8 weeks is enough time for them to establish the lifestyle change, but to also make it a habit.
0: Mm-hmm.
13: However, after that 8 week period is up, they still have access to me. And so
0: oh, nice.
13: I get phone calls all the time. In fact, today I received a phone call from one of our participants who has been out of the program now for 9 weeks.
0: Mm-hmm.
13: And she was calling asking about recipes and how she could get a recipe that was not in the books. And yesterday I talked with individuals who live right here in Florida, and the hope is that they're going to come by and see us
0: before
13: we leave. And she has had some difficulties, and so I stay in contact with them even after the 8 week period is up.
0: Good deal.
13: Yeah.
0: Now, Chelsea, a lot of folks are hearing about this. Some folks are saying, boy, I want to check this out. Maybe I've got a family member, maybe myself want to go through the program. But others are saying, well, this sounds like a really interesting program. Maybe I'd like to be a part, maybe, of, you know, delivering the services.
13: Yeah.
0: Do you just have a full staff and a waiting list for people to come on when someone leaves, or do you actually have some openings for additional staff?
12: Yeah, so every so often we have openings for staff, and so what we encourage people to do is fill out an application on our website.
0: Mm-hmm.
12: Once you navigate to the website, eden-valley.org, you navigate to the application tab, the volunteer application tab, and you can fill that out, and we can get in contact with you once we receive that. We're often looking for, people with health mm-hmm. professional background. So whether it be you're a CNA, LPN, a nurse, even physician, mm-hmm. nurse practitioner, or even chefs or cooks or
0: sous
12: chefs. Oh,
0: really? Okay.
12: Yeah. So if you're looking to volunteer with us, we would love to get in touch with you and keep your application on file.
0: Okay. Now you say volunteer with you. So is your staff an all-volunteer staff?
12: Basically, yes. All of the staff is volunteer in the sense that we don't get paid hourly.
0: Mm-hmm.
12: Everyone receives a stipend each month, and mm-hmm. your housing is provided.
0: Okay.
12: Yeah. So it's very much a missionary work right in Colorado. Yeah.
0: So you're there trying to help people. Nobody's getting rich working there.
12: No.
0: Well, that's an interesting...
13: Well, we are getting rich, though.
0: Yeah,
13: I'm
0: following
13: along. We have the opportunity to really minister to people's needs, because oftentimes their needs are spiritual, mental, and physical, as well as emotional.
0: I'm with you.
13: And the other thing that I wanted to add was even for those who are enjoy doing housekeeping work, we have a need consistently for someone to come in and be over our housekeeping, because we have so many, well, I shouldn't say so many, but we have three different areas for housekeeping, and that is the lifestyle program as well as our medical missionary evangelism program.
0: Mm-hmm.
13: So we have a 5-month school for medical missionary training, and so we need someone who would take care of our housing for the students as well as for guests who come in just to visit for whatever their purpose is.
0: Tremendous. Our time has just about slipped away from us. Before we go, one more time, Chelsea, if someone wants to get information about how to become a participant, be a volunteer, somehow get connected with Eden Valley, how do they do that?
12: The best way is by calling us at 970-669-7730.
0: Okay, 970-669-7730. And one more time, the website?
12: The website is eden-valley.org.
0: Wonderful. Ladies, thank you so much for joining us today.
13: Thank you for having us.
12: Thank you, Doctor.
0: Thank you for joining us on today's edition of American Indian Living. All our listeners, we're so glad that you could be a part of today's edition of the show. As always, I'm Dr. David DeRose wishing you the very best of health.
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3: With SRN News, I'm John Scott. Senator Lisa Murkowski said she will oppose Todd Blanche's nomination as Attorney General, narrowing the confirmation path for President Trump's pick to lead the Justice Department. However, speaking on the floor of the U.S. Senate, Bill Cassidy of Louisiana throws his support to Blanche.
4: All considered, I will vote for Mr. Blanche. I'll be criticized for this vote. What's new? But the people of Louisiana can be assured that I worked hard to understand the issue and to make the right decision. With that, I yield.
3: With Cassidy's green light, Blanche has a chance, even with Kentucky Senator Mitch McConnell missing in action. But to be confirmed, Senate Republicans will need an assist from Vice President J.D. Vance. Police say a man charged with starting one of the wildfires in Spokane, Washington, admitted to the crime.
16: Aaron Farinacci is being charged with first-degree arson for allegedly sparking the Old Trails fire in Spokane. County Detective Michael Drapeau says Farinacci confessed to the crime and planned it for weeks. According to court documents, he looked up the work of a serial arsonist and purchased items to make an incendiary device. Police say Farinacci told them he knew it was going to get bad, but claimed he didn't intend it to grow as much as it did.
24: They were kind of bent over and looked like they were doing something towards the tree line.
16: Resident Paul Child is credited with leading police to the suspect after spotting a man standing by some railroad tracks and acting suspicious.
24: My daughter was sitting on the porch out there and she says there's a fire.
16: I'm Jennifer King.
3: In Tennessee, U.S. Senator Marsha Blackburn defeating John Rose in the GOP primary to succeed Governor Bill Lee, who is barred by term limits from seeking re-election. This is SRN News. The grandson of evangelist Billy Graham, set to lead a multi-state prayer tour across the Northeast next month, calling Americans to place their trust in God.
25: Will Graham, executive vice president of the Billy Graham Evangelistic Association, will headline the Declaration of Dependence Tour in eight cities from Massachusetts to New York. Each outdoor gathering will feature worship music from Josh Havens, a gospel message, and a call to prayer. Organizers say the tour is focused on encouraging people to turn from self-reliance and depend on God. Bernie Bennett reporting.
3: Israel preparing for the 2000th anniversary in 2030 of Jesus' baptism, launching an effort to welcome large numbers of Christian pilgrims and strengthen ties with churches worldwide. A dedicated government working group will coordinate preparations, deepen dialogue with Christian leaders, and improve readiness for an expected influx of visitors, especially around key sites along the Jordan River. This is SRN News. The Saudi-led coalition supporting Yemen's internationally recognized government says 11 civilians have been hurt in a Houthi attack in southwestern Saudi Arabia.
26: The attack in Najran marks the most serious cross-border incident in more than 4 years of conflict. It comes 2 days after the Iran-backed Houthis said they had carried out a drone strike on Najran Airport. Tensions have escalated in recent weeks, with the group stepping up attacks on Saudi Arabia and Yemen's internationally recognized government amid fears of war spreading across the Middle East. Riyadh has been striking Houthi military sites for weeks since the group imposed a naval blockade in the Red Sea and attacked Saudi tankers and oil facilities.
3: The BBC's Tomas Kindebasai. Activity at Guatemala's Fuego volcano that began Monday and caused widespread evacuations is decreasing. 1,700 people had to be evacuated. More details at srnnews.com.
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6: When she was 17 years old, Jane Park won £1 million, $1.25 million in a lottery. But now she says she wishes she'd never won. She told a newspaper, "I thought it would make it 10 times better, but it has made it 10 times worse. I say to myself, my life would be so much easier if I hadn't won." Money doesn't always make you happier. Of course, she can afford to buy most of whatever she wants to buy, but life is about more than what you can get or have. Jesus said in Mark 8:36, "For what shall it profit a man if he shall gain the whole world and lose his own soul?" Of course, you can't do too much without money, and money can do an enormous amount of good, but money itself doesn't improve your life. Let God fill your heart and fill your life today. Nothing else can do it. I'm John Bradshaw for It Is Written. Let's live today by every word.

0: What is truth? Ever since humans have existed, we've been searching for truth. Today, it's popular to believe that there is no absolute truth. Today's question, what does the Bible teach about racism?
1: We should be colorblind and love everyone the same.
2: Some people groups are more blessed by God than others.
3: There's no racism to God.
0: Jesus Christ said, "For this reason I came into the world to testify to truth." God's word has absolute truth. Here's what the scriptures say. Galatians chapter 3 says, "For you are all sons of God through faith in Christ Jesus. There is neither Jew nor Greek, neither slave nor free." And in Acts 10, Peter says, "I now realize how true it is that God does not show favoritism, but accepts men from every nation who fear him and do what is right." For more of God's truth, visit BibleInfo.com, a public service of the Seventh-day Adventist.

few years ago, I found a coupon deal for a glass blowing workshop. I like different types of art, and I'm fascinated at how a work of art is created from melted globs of sand. What's most remarkable is the amount of heat that has to be applied to mold and shape it. The liquid sand is plucked out of a cast iron stove and spun around, put back into the heat.

shaped and bent, and then it's formed into different shapes and sizes. And just when you think the process is over, it has to go back into the heat for several more days to harden and protect it so it doesn't break. The heat and the pressure shape it. It's like that with us too. Sometimes the pressures of our own making to be a good parent, a good spouse, a good employee or boss. Other times the pressure comes from a financial challenge, a health problem, a relationship. And you can feel like you've been thrown into life's furnace and the heat and the pressure causes pain that feels unbearable. There's a verse in Romans that talks about rejoicing in your suffering, knowing that it produces endurance. Endurance produces character, and character produces hope. It is a hard verse to embrace because if you're like me, you don't like pain. To be stretched, bent, and molded by the circumstances we face in life, that's painful and at times unbearable. And some of the most significant moments that shape us come from a place of pain. So let these be your words of hope. Allow God to use the pain and the pressure you're facing to shape you. And when the heat gets too much to bear, turn to Him. He is for you. And He can use that heat and that pain to make something absolutely beautiful in the end.

0: rejoiced to witness for the Lord and to help my friends and loved ones prepare for the soon coming of Jesus. Some of the more formal brethren, however, considered me too zealous.
1: And you must know, my dear, it is not quite, seemly for one of your age and sex to be so active. A young girl should not be going around talking to people like you do.
2: But, ma'am, did not our Lord say, "Go ye therefore and teach all nations"? How dare I disobey?
3: From the way you have been pulling yourself forward, young lady, 'tis obvious that you are suffering from the sin of pride, because you have won so many people to Christ.
2: It is God whom I put forward, brother, and God has done the winning. I have merely been the messenger to tell people of God's love. Is that not what the Bible tells us to do?
4: It is all well and good to wish to serve the Lord, young Ellen, but you are too inexperienced to know how these things are done. You should wait and be guided by those who are older and experienced than yourself.
2: But, Elder, the time is so short. People must be warned. I cannot bear the thought of those I love perishing. I cannot wait.
0: Let come what would, I determined to please God and to live as one who expected the Savior to come and reward the faithful. In my simplicity, I expected my brethren and sisters in my home church would understand my feeling and rejoice with me that Jesus was about to return. One evening, my brother Robert and I attended a class meeting.
2: It was such a great relief to receive the blessing I had sought for so long. Now my joy is unbounded. It is wonderful to know my Redeemer is coming soon.
5: It sounds like another right.
6: You're right.
2: I look forward to his coming, that I may go home with him.
7: Now, Sister Ellen, wouldn't it be more pleasant to live a long life of usefulness doing others good than to have Jesus come speedily and destroy poor sinners?
2: Elder, I long for the coming of Jesus and the end of sin. Then all believers will enjoy sanctification forever, with no devil to tempt us and lead us astray. How wonderful that will be!
7: Well, I feel great joy in anticipating the millennium. Then the earth shall be filled with the knowledge of the Lord as the waters cover the sea. The hour is late. Let us close this class with prayer.
8: Is it possible that we have been deceived in believing the Advent faith and hope? Ministers and professors of religion oppose it as bitterly as the elder did in class tonight. They say Jesus will not come for thousands and thousands of years.
2: Robert, I have not a doubt. The Advent message is the truth.
8: We are told that a tree is known by its fruits. And this belief has led us to seek the strength and grace only God can give.
2: That is so. I will never be turned from my convictions.
8: Me neither. We cannot afford to turn from the truth.
0: Not long afterward, Robert and I attended the class meeting again. I hoped that this time the members of the class would be more receptive when we told of the Lord's goodness. I was mistaken.
7: Sister Ellen, it is your turn to tell the class what Jesus means to you.
2: Since I've learned to know Jesus and have received him into my heart, I have a great peace and joy. The Lord has been so good and merciful to me. I look forward with the glad expectation of meeting my Redeemer soon. And because he is about to return, I seek earnestly for the sanctification of the Spirit of God.
7: You received sanctification through Methodism. through Methodism, sister, not through some erroneous idea of Mr. Miller.
2: But, Elder, it is not through Methodism that my heart has received this new blessing. It is from the truths I have learned about the personal appearing of Jesus to put an end to sin.
7: That will be enough, Ellen Harmon. Now sit down.
0: Robert spoke next, and some of the young people were quite moved, but others laughed and snickered. This was the last testimony I would bear in class with my Methodist brethren. About this time, the Adventists held meetings in Beethoven Hall in Portland, and our whole family attended. Ah, how exhilarating it was to ride in the sleigh with my father over to Cape Elizabeth. It was here that I heard Elder William Foy, a black Adventist preacher who had had two visions earlier that winter.
2: I will be all right, Father. If I can sit near the platform, I can breathe better there where the crowd doesn't press so close.
5: Why, bless you, child. You can sit right here on the bench next to me.
2: Thank you, ma'am. This is my father, Robert Harmon. I'm Ellen.
5: How do you do, Brother Harmon, Sister Ellen? I'm Ann Foy. It's my husband who's speaking tonight. We traveled up here from Boston, and William has told his visions all along the way.
4: It is a pleasure to meet you, Sister Foy. My whole family is eager to hear Elder Foy's experiences from his own lips. Oh, I see the service is about to begin. I'd better go find myself a seat.
5: Sister Ellen, I get very anxious every time my husband speaks. In fact, he has told me not to sit where he can see me because my agitation distracts him.
2: Why are you so anxious, Sister Foy?
5: There is so much prejudice against Adventists, you know, and especially against colored people. I fear someone may take against my husband for speaking in public and do him harm. Slave hunters might even kidnap him and sell him down south.
2: But how could they do that? Elder Foy was born free, wasn't he?
5: Yes, indeed, right here in Maine. But that won't help if he is kidnapped. A Negro is not allowed to testify in court against whites.
2: Dear Sister Foy! Oh, well, no wonder you are anxious.
5: Yes, but I do not want to distract William from his labors for the Lord. So, if I become too anxious, I will just duck my head behind you. Then he can't see how worried I am.
6: Innumerable multitudes stood before the flaming bar of judgment. Those who were righteous were changed and were admitted into a boundless place of great brightness. But those who had denied God and rejected his warnings, and all brothers and sisters, some of them I recognized as church members and ministers, but they were not spared. All sank below into darkness.
0: Elder Foy bore a remarkable testimony of the judgment. Night after night, as our family attended the meetings, we listened to Adventist ministers tell of the personal coming of our Lord. It was thought that Jesus would come sometime in 1843. The time seemed so short that I resolved to do all in my power to lead sinners into the light of God.
2: Oh, I wish there were something more I could do to warn people that Jesus is really coming soon.
9: Now, Ellen, you are not yet over your last bout of illness. You are very weak still. It wouldn't do for you to overstrain yourself.
10: Sarah's right, Ellen. You've done a lot already. Right now, you need to rest.
2: But surely there is something I can do right here at home. I know! I can save my money and buy tracts and books to be distributed.
9: Why, Ellen, that's the very thing. Beth and I will do it too, won't we, Beth? We can all use the money we earn helping Father make hats.
10: Oh, yes. It's a wonderful idea.
2: If only I could do something more than make the crowns of the hats. Then I could earn more money.
10: But the crowns are the easiest part. And sometimes you are so weak you can't even do that. If you try to do more, You'll only get sicker.
2: I suppose that's true. But at least I can knit stockings, even when I can't make hat crowns. That will help.
11: Ellen, you're just going to have to stay in bed today. You're much too weak to get up, even to knit.
2: But, Mother, I must work. I have to earn money for our mission project.
11: Not today. You're not getting out of bed.
10: Perhaps Ellen could work in bed, Mother. And she can rest and earn money at the same time.
2: Oh, yes. Please, Mother, let me do that.
11: Well, we'll give it a try. I'll go get the yarn and knitting needles while Beth props you up. Ellen, I wish you would lay aside your knitting and rest. You must not strain your heart. You've not been able to get out of bed for days.
2: But that's just why I must not stop. If I quit doing even this little work, I will not be able to give any money for the cause of God.
12: Beth and I are ready to go buy the books now. Do you have your money ready, Ellen?
2: Yes, Sarah. Right here in this little box. There is so little. I've been able to earn only 25 cents a day.
11: That's a lot for one so sick. You've done a great job.
12: That's an amazing achievement.
11: Why, Ellen, you must have kept every cent you earned. Didn't you spend any of it at all?
2: No. I don't need frills and fancy dresses, and I think ornaments are vain. I would rather see my money go for the work of God.
13: The books and tracts we bought were placed in the hands of experienced persons to be distributed. Every leaf of the printed matter we purchased in this way was precious to me, for it was a messenger of light to the world, bidding them prepare for the great event near at hand. The salvation of souls was the burden

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